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1: 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Oh, thank you, Lord Jesus. 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Well, my special guest today is Lisa Jernigan, President and CEO of Amplify Peace. 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Well, folks, I am truly so excited. And we are also blessed to have today with us here, Lisa Jernigan of Amplify Peace. Oh, hi, Lisa. Welcome and thank you for making time to be with us here on The Total Experience.
2: Hi, Scott. It is such a privilege and a delight to be with you on The Total Experience. So thank you.
1: Oh, gosh. You know, you and I have been talking about this and, I know that the Lord's work that you're doing takes you all over the world. You're traveling all the time. So I really appreciate you just making time to be with us today. And as I said, I've been looking so forward to having you on the show. Would you please share with our audience more about yourself and your calling to help people find and share peace?
2: Absolutely. First of all, again, thank you for just your leadership and the work you do and how you show up in this world. So it's a privilege for me to show up with you and to do this together. And that's what it's all about. It's about doing this work together with other people who are passionate about Jesus and yes. making Jesus known in this world. And so with that, I was raised in the church, always had known the church. I married a pastor. We did youth ministry for a long, long time earlier in our lives. And then my husband became a pastor at Central Christian Church here in the Valley. And for the last, almost 30 years, he was the lead pastor at Central Christian Church until he retired about a year ago. And so with all of that, I kind of developed and discovered that I had a global heart. And this global heart took me, like you said, around the world, different places, meeting people, which is one of the things I love. I love people. I love hearing their stories. I love traveling to new cultures and learning new cultures and fascinated by that. I'm curious by nature. I love to create and innovate and figure out new ideas and create new places and spaces. And I just love all of that. But here's what's kind of interesting is I have always avoided conflict and do not like conflict, hate conflict.
1: Me too.
2: And so would actually run from it whenever possible, which is so ironic because I find myself doing peacemaking, which many times I'm right in the middle of some form of conflict, whether it's conflict in the world with people, with relationships. And so I think God has a sense of humor.
1: Yes, he does. Yes, he does. And it's funny. He'll take us out of our comfort zone and put us in situations where we are going to really sharpen and fine tune, you know, how we apply and use the word, you know. And when you were talking and you said that, that just made me think of it, you know, because you're so natural at it. And, you know, your heart just comes through. I want to say real quick, you'd mentioned about Central Christian Church there. My current pastor at Camelback Christian Church, Mark Hollenbach, he used to be with Central Christian Church.
2: Absolutely. Love Mark and Debbie. Yes.
1: I figured you'd know them.
2: It's a small world, right?
1: It is.
2: Small world.
1: It
2: yeah.
1: is.
2: Yes.
1: Well, maybe we'll just start at the beginning. How did Amplify Peace begin, Lisa?
2: That is really an interesting question. And I don't know, Scott, have you ever had one of those experiences where you show up somewhere or unexpectedly God reveals something or takes you somewhere and you were not prepared, but it basically changed your life. It had impact that you had no idea. And as a result, took you down a trail. I don't know if you've had that experience, but that was my experience. My husband and I got invited to the National Prayer Breakfast back in 2010. And of course I said yes, because I love new experiences, right? And I knew that it was going to be people from all over the world, and it's in D.C., and the president shows up there. And so I said yes for all those reasons, not knowing that God had other plans, like he was preparing me for something. And I think it's so funny because you're like, oh, sure, I'm going to do for this. And so when we got there, I was kind of prepared because I knew we're going to be spending time with a lot of people from the Middle East and people from different cultures. And so I kind of prepared a little bit for that. But I was not prepared for the disruption. And I use that word because it was a disruption in my spirit and in my heart. Like I said, I was raised in the church, been on a pastor's wife, been involved in ministry myself my entire life. And yet God was tapping me and saying, I need you to pay attention to something. Mm-hmm. And I was having conversations with people in the Middle East, and some were Muslim, some were, you know, Jewish and different ones. And people, especially some of the Muslims, were talking about Jesus and how much they loved him. And they had tears in their eyes. And I just remember thinking, wow, okay, when I talk about Jesus, I don't get tears in my eyes. Like, what's going on here? And I thought Jesus was kind of American, and I thought that he was maybe white, right? All these assumptions and things you just believe and don't challenge. And so what really happened that weekend was God propelled me into a journey. I left there with more questions and less answers and was very curious. And so I just started seeking out people and going, I need to understand something, because I think I've been viewing this world from my Western Christian identity. Mm-hmm. And I really maybe haven't been seeing the kingdom of God and what God wants me to see and understand about his kingdom and about all people. And so I went on a journey and started trying to connect with people.

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4: You know, when we have a series going on right now at my church, Camelback Christian, that Mark's doing, that he is looking at how Islam, you know, how they think of Jesus, and Hindu and different religions and such. And what you said just resonated so much with the messages last week. Well, before the show, I love what you said, that Jesus, he didn't call us to win against people. He called us to love people. And in a culture being formed by competition and fear, outrage and constant reaction, peacemaking may be the one most important form of spiritual formation and human flourishing in our time. So when you say peacemaking, what do you mean exactly? Because a lot of people, they hear that word and they think just conflict avoidance or just being nice.
5: That's so true. And a lot of times when we hear the word peace and peacemaking, we think, oh, that's so peaceful.
4: Mm-hmm.
5: And what I discovered, it really is not. It's really hard work. It's showing up in places that need peace, right? Places of conflict where peace needs to be demonstrated. And so you find yourself in a lot of those places, and it isn't just avoiding conflict. Peace is not passive.
4: No.
5: Peace is showing up with courage. It's showing up in humility. It's listening. It's seeking truth in a situation, right? And a lot of times we've been conditioned. This is so me, and I still fight this. We live in a very binary world where mm-hmm. things are either right or wrong. Somebody's either in or they're out. And we really want to do that, right? Because it makes it simpler and there's certainty in that. And what I've come to discover is in peacemaking, how do we hold things loosely, the tension, the complexity of it all, and not always just go one is right and one is wrong, but what if there are truth in each narrative, but there's an injustice somewhere? How do we focus on that and not just focus on the people? So it's learning how to really show up as a listener and as a learner, not coming in and thinking you have the answers. And in fact, there are very few answers. And really, questions are the way to go. You're leaning with curiosity. As we know from Scripture, Jesus asked so many questions, and he was asked so many questions. And actually, he only responded to a very, very few questions, because
4: yes.
5: he would a lot of times turn it back with another question, right?
4: Mm-hmm.
5: And so I find peacemaking is a lot of seeking questions and not seeking certainty. But the opposite of certainty is faith. And I think God asks us to be people of faith, not people of certainty.
4: Mm-hmm. I agree 100%.
5: Yeah.
4: That faith, you know, is really, to me, it just equates trust in the Father and the Son and the Holy Spirit, and that just trusting that where he is leading us, that is where he wants us to go. And it makes me think of from Matthew chapter 5, verse 9, "Blessed are the peacemakers, for they shall be called children of God." And this verse, to me, it emphasizes that actively seeking peace is a mark of God's children and a divine blessing, you know. And so when you connect with other peacemakers, boy, it's just, it has so much strength behind it. And certainly, like what we were talking about before, it just makes God smile, you know. Well, Lisa, we are living in such a divided and reactive culture right now. What do you think's underneath all that?
5: Oh, that's a good question. And I think there's a lot beneath. And a lot of times we just respond to what we can see without realizing there's so much more mm-hmm. to a story, and there's so much more behind something, right? And I found it fascinating because I think a lot of us think we're great listeners until someone disagrees with us, and then we stop the listening,
4: truth.
5: Right?
4: Absolutely.
5: And we do that, and it turns out that sometimes we think that, you know, yelling at each other

0: line is a part of spiritual formation, and it's not, right? It's like, how do we learn how to disagree respectfully and just honor each other's opinions and positions and realize there's more to somebody's story than what we're actually seeing? And I believe that, you know, what is underneath a lot of that is loneliness, mm-hmm. there's fear, yeah. anxiety, and outrage. That's shaping a lot of people more than they even realize. Because I know even my own story, let me put it, go into our own story, because we can't give away what we don't own. So peacemaking starts within us first. And, you know, I find myself having to ask my question going, okay, why am I responding that way? What yeah. is inside of me that's unresolved? Or what is bothering me? Or am I carrying, what pain am I carrying? What grief am I carrying? And I think those are really good questions to ask ourselves first, but also realize that people are carrying stuff we cannot see.
1: Oh, yes.
0: And people, everyone wants to, yeah. we want to belong. We want to be validated. We want to be seen. And so I think we're seeing that so much within the division of culture. So, and how do we train ourselves to start seeing the humanity in each other first and seeing that we're all broken, we're all carrying something. Mm-hmm. How do we be gracious and kind to other people and not just attack?
1: Exactly,
0: right?
1: Exactly. I think we have to slow down and then just come mm-hmm. before God and just have that stillness and peace and just listen to what he is saying. You know, he'll speak to us in that small, still voice. And I think at that point, you have such clarity then, but it takes bravery to, you know, to do that. It takes bravery to lay yourself out and say, you know, Lord, I want to understand more about why I'm feeling this way and why I react mm-hmm. this way and you know, into certain conversations or certain situations and such. One thing that you often say is that people actually change through relationships and stories more than arguments. Now, why is that so important right now in our world?
0: Yeah, you know, and I'll just say, you know, I think right now the church has such a golden opportunity to become one of the few places where people can truly learn how to be human together again. Mm-hmm. Where we just come and we're just with each other, we're listening to each other, we're learning from God together, we're seeking God, we're seeking his kindness, his goodness, and wanting to give that out to the world, right? And so I think a lot of this, you know, facts matter, but stories move our hearts.
1: Mm-hmm.
0: And when somebody shares their story, and, you know, you've shared parts of your story with me, and that, it moves me. It touches my heart. And the stories stick. And then you see people differently when they start sharing their story. But we also have to create those places that's safe for people to feel like they can share their story. Like, this is who I am.
1: Yes.
0: This is part of my story. And most people don't change because they won or lost an argument, right? People change when they feel connected, when they feel safe, when they
1: feel seen.
0: And so Jesus constantly used stories, and he gathered people for meals, and questions were so much a large part of it, and relationship building. And so how do we create more tables, but even expand the tables to include voices that we maybe would not, you know, naturally be around? You know, it's easy to get in our silos and surround ourselves with like-minded people, but how do we bring people that have a different perspective on life to learn from them? Doesn't mean we have to agree, but how can we learn and what can we learn from them? And so we're really passionate about marginalized communities and learning from them. And what do they see and what is their experience? And even learning from women, you know, seeing women at leadership tables and decision tables. And how do we allow these stories to move us from labels to love?
1: That's
0: an important thing, because it's easy to slap a label on somebody because we've been informed from media or somebody else has said it, but we've never asked or been with a person or that people group. And that changes everything.
1: Oh, you just nailed it. That is so true. You are preaching good right there, Lisa. I want to remind our listeners.
0: I'm a learner.
1: Me too. Me too.
0: Yes.
1: Well, I just want to remind our listeners, please tune in for Amplify Peace with Lisa Jernigan Fridays at 5:30 p.m. and other times here on Faith Talk 1360. 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Well, you and your guests have taken people through immersive experiences around topics such as immigration, restorative justice, race issues, the situation in Northern Ireland, and just deep division. Let me ask you, what is one moment or story that deeply impacted you? I'm sure there are very many.
0: Yeah, you know what? In every place, it is about the people. And we come in thinking we're informed and we know, and then when we actually sit down with them and ask them, tell me your story. Yeah. And when they start sharing their story, it's unbelievable. And so even sitting across the table, recently we were down at the border in Nogales, mm-hmm. and we were with people that have been detained and people that have fled for shelter. And when you start looking at them, not through a political lens, and we didn't talk politics, we talked humanity. Tell me your story. And I remember this one couple just said their journey to the border to seek asylum, and how for 2 days they rode on the top of a train crowded with people. I can't even fathom that.
1: I can't either.
0: And just the lengths that people will go to for freedom, right, or connection. And so when you start hearing these stories, or, you know, and recently we just led a group of women in Northern Ireland. And it's interesting because since we've been back probably 6 weeks. And then what has just taken place in the past week or two there in Northern Ireland,
1: yeah.
0: you realize that peace is fragile, right? At any moment, that we can't let our guard down. We always must be pursuing peace and keeping conversations open and being listeners and doing that and breaking down walls and not just viewing situations through politics, but through humanity and the pain that people are carrying. But I remember sitting with a man and a woman that represented the two different sides. One was a Catholic Protestant and in Northern Ireland, and both had lost a child to the other side. And yet they're sitting together, sharing their stories, and they're connected in their shared grief and their shared pain, and they're honoring each other. And it didn't matter which side they were on. In that moment, they were grieving parents, and they were humans, and they were both actively trying to pursue peace in this world.
1: Oh, that
0: is beautiful. That changes when you hear stories.
1: Yes, that is beautiful. And I just want to remind folks once again that you can hear Lisa and hear tales of many stories as she's traveling all over each Friday at 5:30 p.m. right here on Faith Talk 1360. And also, please check out the website, AmplifyPeace.com. I can't even believe we're almost out of time, Lisa. Will you come back and do it again with me soon?
0: Oh, my gosh. And you're going to come on our show.
1: I sure
0: so we're
1: am.
0: Gonna keep, we're going to keep talking.
1: Yes.
0: We're going to keep talking out loud, right?
1: This will be an ongoing conversation. Well,
0: I love it.
1: I want to thank you so very much for being with us here today. And if I could just sum up, we are clearly instructed in Romans 12:8. If possible, so far as it depends on you, live peaceably with all. It's really up to each and every one of us. Well, folks, I want to thank you all so much for being with us today here on The Total Experience. And you know I have to give a quick shout out to my great pal, Jeremy. Thank you so much for producing wonderful programs here, Jeremy.
2: I appreciate you. Great guest today.
1: Awesome. Totally. Well, folks, thank you for spending time with us today for The Total Experience. I'm Scott Wallace, and you can join us here at Faith Talk 1360 every Wednesday and Friday at 5 p.m. Excuse me. 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
17: 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We are all about exploring how we can listen, learn, and live differently. Together, we want to discover the impact of empathy, the strength of unity, the power of love, and the beauty of humanity. I'm your host, Lisa Jernigan, and today we're continuing our conversation on community and communities. And then in our last episode, we kicked off the series on community. We talked about how do we create welcoming and belonging communities where people feel like they're seen and they're acknowledged, that they belong. And that's such a strong sense and a human need that we each one have. And so most people we know want community, but community is harder than proximity. And, you know, we've talked about you can live surrounded by people and yet still feel very disconnected. And you can share a city while living in completely separate worlds. Healthy communities require more than just shared space. They require trust, care, curiosity, presence, shared responsibility. Well, in this episode, part two, we explore what actually helps communities flourish and what quietly fractures them over time. In our conversation today around community, we are continuing with David Scott, who is a longtime Arizona civic and community leader whose work has been shaped by a deep commitment to people, place, and the common good. David has spent years serving through banking, public leadership, community engagement, and helping to strengthen connections across Arizona communities through both government and nonprofit partnerships. Well, we're going to talk about moving simply beyond talking about community and asking some deeper questions, like what kind of a community are we actually creating? Who gets overlooked? What helps people feel seen, connected, like they truly belong? And how do ordinary people become active participants in the flourishing of their city? Together, we're going to explore what it means to build communities where people feel seen, connected, and able to flourish. It invites us to see community not as an abstract idea, but as something that we are building every day through presence, relationships, listening, and shared responsibility. David, welcome back.
18: Thank you, Lisa. Thanks for having me back.
17: Again, I just said a lot about community, and there's so much there. And let's go back to a question. What kind of a community are we actually creating? I think that's a good question, because every day we're building community. We're either building a flourishing community or we're building a disconnected community that's broken. And we all have a choice to make in how, what our communities can look like and what kind of communities we want to create. And a lot of it is, you know, who's overlooked in a community? Let's talk about that a little bit, because it's easy for us to just live in our own silos and just see people like us and just want to surround ourselves with that. But there are people that are overlooked in our community that feel like they don't belong, that is actually hurting all of us from creating those flourishing communities. And I know you do a lot of work with different parts of our communities, different people groups. How have you seen the negative impact that's stopping us from becoming the flourishing, the thriving communities that we can become because we're overlooking certain people? Can you talk a little bit about that from your own personal experience?
18: I don't think that there is what I would consider to be a mutual agreement of everyone in the community about what our shared identity is. Like, what are the things that we stand for? And I think you can throw a lot of things out there and you can get pretty universal agreement on them. Like, we don't want our veterans to be on the streets after they've served our country, or we don't want our first responders to not be able to have mental health resources after they've seen so much trauma on the job, or for our children to not be able to read. You know, those things you get fairly universal support for. But we haven't had that conversation at a community level to make the decision. This is who we are, either as Arizonans or as Americans or whatever, not a reminder about what all of our shared values are. And instead, we've had more conversations about what makes us different. And as we start to draw those distinctions between ourselves, then we feel more comfortable with those of us that are like us, and more apprehensive about being in a conversation or the same room with someone who isn't. And the problem with that is that how far do you take it? Because you can continue to divide until every single person is an island and there's no common ground left anymore. And that is something that we all have to actively resist, because we know in our hearts that that's not the way forward. That's not how we end up with a healthy community, is by doing it that way. But we have to also, as leaders in our community, set an example for those that want it, but they don't really know what the next step should be. But it's easier when they see someone who is willing to stand up and model what those values look like. Mm-hmm. So I think it's a combination of quite a few things, you know, of having that shared identity and having leadership that reflects that. And for the community at large to feel like it's safe to start to gravitate towards the things that we may disagree about, but realize like we still share the same values. We just disagree about some of the details, and those details are low priority and not all that important in the grand scheme of things once we start to really analyze them for what they are.
19: Mm. So true. And identity plays such a big role in all of this, right? And even our shared identity, superseding identity. I mean, we talk about that a lot within peacemaking and how we see ourselves, how we see others. Mm-hmm. You talked about, you know, just our identity and sometimes when we compare ourselves or this identity with that person and who they are, where do you think what role does fear play in our, you know, kind of contrasting identities, and how does fear shape our public life?
18: It is such a strong undercurrent of so many things that drive behavior nowadays. And you know that to be the case because that is what is being leveraged in order for some people to have power. Mm-hmm. That's the easiest way to do it, really, is to exploit fear and the differences between us for whatever your personal gain is. And we know that that's not right, but it becomes very easy to fall into that trap if we're also socially isolated. And we don't have, I guess you could say, the training where we know how to evaluate a statement that we just fundamentally know isn't true. And, you know, all these people are that way. And you go, but I know those people and that's not them. That doesn't represent them. But if we don't know them, then it becomes far easier for someone to use that fear, the fear of the unknown or the fear of something that is different from us, and use that against us. So I would encourage everyone to build up their endurance and their stamina and their training of being able to reduce or to reject that kind of message because they've actually spent the time with people that were different from them. If you do it, and I've done it, I've realized how wrong I was in a lot of ways previously because of whatever my own bias was. You know, I grew up in a place that was very rural and very different from where I live now because it was, you know, the Delta in Louisiana. It's a very rural South. And I brought things out of there that I had to relearn. I brought a lot of good things with me, but still some other things that I needed to have exposure to people to truly understand them. And that way I wasn't subject to having my fear of anyone that was different from me exploited anymore. And I'd say I probably took that and realized that I had to do much more work, and then became more deliberate, intentional about seeking out those types of encounters. Because when you learn one thing, you realize, shoot, there's probably a lot more that I need to know. And you continue to do that, and you just continue to learn. And so I have just made it a lifestyle, basically, to just continue to put myself in situations that normally I would have been fearful of, and realize that wasn't so bad, actually. And maybe I want to go back and do more.
19: You bring up so many good points. And what a lot of times we're told something about somebody and we just accept it as truth without really asking the people themselves, right? Yeah. And getting to know them. We just accept somebody's opinion or what somebody has said or what we've heard on the news. And we just automatically accept that as truth without questioning, without seeking to ask the people themselves. And that's where proximity is really important, because proximity, when you're just with somebody and you're asking and getting to know them, can really just overcome that fear. Because all of a sudden you're like, why did I fear this? Why did I fear these people or that person or that situation? I didn't have to fear it, but I was told to fear it. And I think a lot of that, and that's a learning, like you said, having to in some ways shed some of the opinions we've been taught that we've adopted, to go, I don't know if that's really true anymore, or if that ever was true, because that's not my experience now. And when you meet people, and I know you've had a lot of those experiences and seen that in your work. Is there a situation, or can you share a little bit about how that has impacted you when you have gotten to know somebody, and the difficulty of even shedding those opinions that you've held as true?
18: Yeah, I'll give you an example of it. So for about a year, I substitute taught in Mesa at Lincoln Elementary, which is in Southwest Mesa in a predominantly Hispanic neighborhood. And I was teaching first grade, second grade, and doing it as part of a professional development program for teachers that I helped to develop. And but it required me to actually be in the classroom with those kids and be the teacher. And I didn't know, you know, if I would be welcomed in that community or by the kids or the parents or staff. You know, you come into it with just these unknowns. How is this going to go? And then when you're there, like, it's no different from being anywhere else. And especially with the kids are always the same, but you learn that, you know, your first instinct is not always the right thing. So I'll give you like a real example. So I'm trying my best to teach this math lesson, and I got one kid, he's sitting in the back and he's just not paying attention to me. Like, and he's not doing the work. And so my natural reaction is to start to get frustrated, you know, like I told you to do the assignment and then you're just sitting there. And I'm like, what is going on? So I go over to him and I try to start talking to him. And then a little bit into it, I'm like, he doesn't understand what I'm saying. Mm-hmm. And then one of the other kids goes, hey, he doesn't speak English. And I was like, well, can you translate this for me? And she said, sure. And so I explained the math problem. And like what he's supposed to do. And she explains it to him in Spanish and he goes, okay. And then he does it. And he does a really good job on it too. So he wasn't dumb. He wasn't being a little jerk, you know, not paying attention or anything. He just didn't understand what I was saying. And I noticed in me was like, I got that wrong. You know, I didn't see him for who he really was, because I was carrying something with me of like, maybe there's friction in this relationship between communities, And it's just not true. And I'm not, you know, I'm not to be put on a pedestal because I've learned all this stuff because I exposed myself to it. And there's really only one way to do that. You know, you're not going to be able to lift heavier weights unless you go and you progressively lift more weight. You know, you have to train yourself by exposing yourself to uncomfortable situations you might not ordinarily be, you know, inclined to do if you really want to see what the world is like. Mm-hmm. And I would encourage everyone to start to feel like it's okay to be uncomfortable and awkward, and it's not going to go right, because on the other side of that is a solution to that fear that you're feeling that's driving everything else. And if you want to be free of that fear, which if you look in your own heart and realize like how much that's affecting you, you can also be liberated from that. But the way that you do it is through actually being with people and sharing the time together and just acknowledging that you're just not going to get it right all the time.
19: Mm, that's a beautiful story with that kid. And I love because you took the time. It's so easy just to assume things and build a whole story inside your head of why somebody's doing something and totally have it wrong. To your point with this kid, you make assumptions. He's, you know, he's being disrespectful. He's just trying to, you know, and then you find out he doesn't understand and you correct it. That's a beautiful story of how do we take the time to be curious of people and to understand maybe there's more to their story than what we're actually seeing. Like they don't understand English, right? How many more assumptions do we get wrong? And do we create a story that's not accurate? When if we just took the time to listen to somebody or ask a question, we'll find out that there's much more there, and which can lead to empathy, which is what happened with you. It's like you kicked into empathy, you know, it's like, okay, I get this. And just being empathetic to this, you know, this kid and his story, gosh, that can change so much in our world. Just taking the time, and it's one person at a time, right? Because you have no idea what you did for that kid when you took the time to listen to him and to understand his need. We're all carrying needs. And just the need for approval, the need for somebody to listen to us. You listen to him by asking him a question. Let's talk about how listening really can be a trust builder, right? When there's a breakdown in relationships or community, and how that can lead to more flourishing community. Let's talk about listening, the power of listening. Sometimes we discard it. We overlook the significance of it. Where have you seen just the power of listening and how it can build trust in our community?
18: It is such a fundamental thing. And to such a degree, you know, you even have verses from the Bible, like in the book of James, saying, be slow to speak, right? Mm-hmm. And quick to listen, slow to anger. And, you know, when you simplify it down like that, you kind of understand. Because when we're talking, like no information is coming in. It's all going out. Mm-hmm. And to understand something, you have to absorb it. And, you know, you ask her how often have assumptions been wrong. And like, I think in my experience, like all the time.
19: Yeah.
18: Like every single assumption. I mean, it may not have been 100% wrong, but it was a portion of it was not right. And the only way that I got that was by truly listening, by seeing people, by hearing people. And you can't accomplish that when you're the one who is trying to change how someone else thinks. So if you really want to know the path forward, it's to find those situations and opportunities where you can listen to someone and then do that. Get the conversation started and then step back. And I love doing that. I love bringing people together and sort of as an experiment of what's going to happen. and then kicking it off, and then retreating and observing what's going on. And you learn.
19: You're
18: so
19: very
18: much.
19: Good at that, by the way. Very good at connecting people.
18: I start to look at all the threads that happen after that. You know, you get it right when it goes for like 10 steps on down the road of a further connection and people who start to get closer together. Because I know you have to leverage that. You know, people who are good at peacemaking are really ineffective by themselves. But but together, you know, you can move mountains. Mm-hmm. And there's been so many great leaders throughout the years that are described as being great listeners.
19: Yeah.
18: So you go, well, why is that? You know, aren't leaders supposed to tell us what to do? And the reason why they were so effective when they used their voices is because they'd taken time to understand. And they were able to reflect back to people simply who they are because they knew them. And you're only going to get that when your ears are open and your heart is open.
19: It's so true. And to listen, you have to ask questions and be curious. And that's a gift you can give other people, is to really sit with them and ask a question and then hold space for the answer and listen. I've shared this so many times. I've been on airplanes, or I've been in places where you meet people and you start asking questions, and then the conversation goes where they just start pouring out and you can know their whole life history and they've never asked you one single question. Mm-hmm. People really do want to talk, right? And they feel seen and heard, and it builds trust there. And so to truly sit and hold space to listen is a gift we can give other people. And it's a gift we give ourselves, because then we learn, we become learners of other people. And so how do we really do that? What are some intentional ways that you would encourage our listeners to be better listeners, to create, be a part of creating those flourishing communities where we become not just people who sit on the sideline watching community, but we become engaged with community and carriers of community and connectors of community? What are some things, some practical things that someone can do this week?
18: The key word that you use is intent. And that means that you go into any situation with an objective in mind. And we have an unfortunate tendency as human beings is that we want other people to like us. And so we try really hard to accomplish that over the course of a conversation, and then really don't ever achieve any of our objectives because, you know, we're trying too hard to start that kind of relationship versus having an intent around truly understanding and hearing someone. And there's all sorts of quotes around this, you know, like be interested, not interesting, you know, just things that hold in your mind as some of the context that you bring into a situation. And really just hold that thought of, I want to be interested in this person. I want to convey that I'd like for them to share something with me. And then you might find yourself asking a question like, tell me more about why you feel this way. Mm-hmm. Or share with me what your background is in this regard. And you'll find those are not hard questions to ask at all. And a conversation will go in a completely different way. It'll go a lot deeper. And then you won't be so focused on, well, does this person like me or not? You'll actually be getting to some of the more interesting parts about who they are. And in the process, they will see you and view you as someone who has created that trust in that space where they feel safe to share those things. And those two paths are completely different when you walk away. One, you forget about each other. And the other one, you carry a little bit of them with you mm-hmm. into the next conversation or in the next interaction where it shapes the perceptions or assumptions that you're bringing in there, maybe counteracts some of the fear that you had before.
19: Well, and stories are a great way to connect with each other. We connect through stories. And just listening to somebody's story, right? And then we see ourselves in their story. They can see themselves in our story. And then how do we together create better stories for our communities as we engage and as we work together and we learn about each other? And that's really how we build the trust again. Because we're always asking the question in the back of our mind, is my story safe here? Is my story safe with you? Right? So how can we be that person that creates that safe place for someone else's story to be heard and really listen to it and give that space? Again, David, thank you. Thank you for sharing your story. Thank you for always sharing your story in the community. And it's just a privilege to call you friend. And I know my story is safe with you. And so thank you for creating those safe places. 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
22: Joshua 1:8 says, "This book of the law shall not depart from your mouth. You shall meditate on it day and night, and be careful to according to all that is written in it, and in your way will be prosperous. And everything you do, you'll have success."
23: This is Focus on the Family Minute with Russ Crossan, talking about how most people have the wrong idea of success and how they should actually define it.
22: So, Jim, I used to read that and think, Joshua 1:8, I'm going to have money. But read it more slowly. What's the Bible say? Love your wife as Christ loved the church, you're successful. Deuteronomy 8, train up your kids. It says, do according to what's written in here, and then you're successful. So true success has nothing to do with money. It has to do with doing what the Bible says, which is love my wife, training my children the way they should go, work heartily for my employer, Colossians 3:23. And so we have bought the wrong definition of success, which has really exacerbated the problem of balance.
23: More from Russ Crossan on what true success is and what the Bible says about it at familyminute.org.
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0: Welcome to Through the Bible. You'll want to fasten your seatbelt and hold on because we're going to be traveling through the ancient land of Egypt, and we'll be going pretty fast. Our teacher is Dr. J. Vernon McGee, and our lesson is in Exodus chapter 2. And since we'll be moving so quickly, you may want to hear this study again, as it lays the foundation for much of what's going to follow as God prepares Moses to lead his people out of Egypt. Remember, it's available anytime in our app or at ttb.org. I'm Steve Schwetz, and before we get started, Greg and I have a letter to read that I know you're going to love.
1: We do. Steve, you often talk about what a joy it'll be to meet people in heaven that we've had a chance to minister to.
0: Absolutely.
1: I can't wait to meet all of the prisoners from around the world.
0: Yeah.
1: And so we have a wonderful letter from a prisoner right here in the U.S.
0: Yeah. Why don't you go ahead and read it?
1: It starts this way. I want to share my testimony of how the Lord found me. Good start. Good theology.
0: Yes.
1: All right. He goes on. When I was lost and broken. Back in 1994, when I was 33 years old, I was sitting in jail. My spirit was crushed under the weight of it all. Everything felt unjust, and I was filled with anger and confusion. One day, a man who himself was facing a long prison sentence came up to me and handed me a Bible. I didn't think much of it at first, but I began to open it to the book of Matthew. There I saw the words, "Lay not up for yourselves treasures on earth." The truth is, I had no schooling. I didn't know how to read or write properly. I tried to read those words, but I couldn't understand them. So I cried out to Father God Almighty and asked him, "Please help me read your word." And he did. He opened my eyes. Suddenly, I could understand what I read, not because of anything I had done, but because of his mercy. You want to pick this up, Steve?
0: Yeah. Before I went to jail, I thought I was doing all right in this world. But the truth is, I was living in sin. I was a fornicator. I was an alcoholic. I was a liar. And in that jail cell, God showed me something deeper, that I wasn't just condemned in this world, but I was on the path to darkness without him. Then they placed me in solitary confinement. What felt like punishment became the place where I was truly found. In that silence, God opened my ears. He opened my heart. He showed me his mercy in a way I had never known before. When I was brought back into the general population, something had changed. Other inmates began to come up to me with questions. I didn't have an education. I didn't have all the answers. All I could say was, "He opened my eyes, and I believe." During those years, we were allowed to have radios, and I listened every day to Dr. J. Vernon McGee. For 4 years, I listened and learned, growing in the Word. At first, I was still angry, but over time, God showed me something greater. Even in the middle of injustice, he was bringing me to the truth. When I was released, I began to witness right away, and I quickly saw how much the truth is hated. Even my own family turned away from me. Today, I have very little in this world, but now I understand why, "Lay not up for yourselves treasures upon earth." Those words are no longer just something I read, they're something I live, because now I know this, I do not fear death. Through the blood of Jesus Christ, the grave has no victory and death has no sting for those who have the love of Christ, and I thank God that he found me, even in a jail cell.
1: Wow, powerful, powerful stuff.
0: Absolutely. Greg, pray for us as we begin our study.
1: Lord, your word can penetrate all barriers, and we thank and praise you that it reached this man in the darkness of a prison, even in solitary confinement. We just marvel at your power, and we ask for you to keep moving powerfully through your word around the world today. In Jesus' name, amen.
0: Here's our study of Exodus 2 on Through the Bible with Dr. J. Vernon McGee.
2: Now, friends, we come today to the second chapter, the book of Exodus, and if you have your Bible, will you turn there with us? Because we want to begin right there, and we would appreciate very much having you turn to this passage. It'll make it more meaningful to you, and if you have the notes and outlines, to follow along with them. And now we find them here in the book of Exodus as we begin it. It just continues the story, but there's been a hiatus of about 3.5 centuries. There's been this period of 3.5 centuries, and the people of Israel are now slaves in the land of Egypt, and that was according to the way God had predicted it to this man, Abraham. This is the way that God had told him. We have brought before us now Moses, the deliverer. In fact, the first 11 chapters here, we have the deliverer. The first chapter was slavery of Israel in Egypt. Now we have in this chapter 2, the birth of Moses and the first 40 years in Pharaoh's palace. And then when we get to chapter 3, we'll see the call of Moses and his second 40 years in Midian and the incident there at the burning bush. And then we have the return of Moses to Egypt in chapter 4 and the announcement of the deliverance of Israel. And then the rest of the book deals with that period. We have the deliverance then in chapters 12 through 14 by blood and power. And then we have them marching to Mount Sinai in chapters 15 to 18. And we have the giving of the law in chapters 19 through 24. And then the blueprint and construction of the tabernacle in chapters 25 to 40. I'm just giving you the outline of this very marvelous book of Exodus, where nothing has begun, nothing ended. It's just a continuation of the story that was begun in Genesis, and we'll follow it when we get into Leviticus and the book of Numbers. But this is the great book on redemption, the deliverance of the children of Israel, and we're going to see that. Now, I feel like that along with this story, what we need is to have the other accounts concerning Moses, and we'll be filtering them in here from time to time. And we have the story of Moses over in the 11th chapter of Hebrews. And frankly, this is, shall I say, just a capsule account of the book of Exodus, beginning with Moses here, and that's in Hebrews 11, verse 23. Let me read this, and we'll have a background for what we're going to look at. By faith, Moses, when he was born, was hid 3 months of his parents, because they saw that he was a proper child, and they were not afraid of the king's commandment. By faith, Moses, when he was come to years, refused to be called the son of Pharaoh's daughter, choosing rather to suffer affliction with the people of God than to enjoy the pleasures of sin for a season, esteeming the reproach of Christ greater riches than the treasures in Egypt, for he had respect unto the recompense of the reward. By faith he forsook Egypt, not fearing the wrath of the king, for he endured as seeing him who is invisible. Through faith he kept the Passover and the sprinkling of blood, lest he that destroyed the firstborn should touch them. By faith they passed through the Red Sea, as by dry land, which the Egyptians, assaying to do, were drowned. Now that is the record of Exodus, actually, that's put in Hebrews 11 in a rather capsule account. Now we widen it out here in this book, and let me begin reading now with Exodus chapter 2, verse 1. And there went a man of the house of Levi and took to wife a daughter of Levi. That is, to me, a very wonderful way that Moses gives his own record. He gives a very modest account. And that's one reason I am turning to these other sections where we have a mention of Moses, because he certainly is very humble in the way that he presents it. In other words, I'm sure most of us would want to tell about our father and mother in a great deal of detail. He doesn't even mention them by name. These were just ordinary folk. They were in slavery. They were members of the tribe of Levi, and it's just the same old story. We're going to find it again and again in the Word of God, and that is the old story of a man sees a woman and falls in love with her and tells her so, and she loves him, and they get married, and they have a child. That's getting right down to the nitty-gritty, folk, and that's what human life is all about, to tell the truth, and that's the story that is here. Later on, we're given their name, and I have asked this question of classes, and I've also heard it asked on radio years ago when they had these Bible quizzes, who is Hamram and Jochebed? And boy, they scratch their heads, and folks say, well, never heard of them. Well, that's the name of the man and the woman here of the tribe of Levi.

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4: Are playing the fool. She'd have been foolish to have kept this child in the house there when a guard passing by, one of the slave drivers, why, he'd have heard the child. It'd been absurd. Well, somebody I know would come forth and say, well, you know, that the child wouldn't cry when the slave driver went by. How do you know? May I say to you, faith is not a leap in the dark, as I heard a liberal say years ago. If it's a leap in the dark, don't make the leap, friends. God asks you to believe that which is good and solid, and he's never asked you to do anything foolish. When you believe God, you believe God, friends, and not some silly type of circumstance. God expects us to use our good old consecrated gumption. And we need a lot of good religious gumption today. And she does a sensible thing. She makes a little ark, and she puts Moses in it. This woman now is acting in a sensible way, and that's an evidence she's trusting God. Now, not only that, and his sister stood afar off to wit what would be done to him. So she puts the little sister down there. Now, again, she could have put him down there and said, oh, I trust the Lord. I'll just let him go on. I remember that a mother that I talked to about her son years ago. Well, may I say that the boy's been in prison since then. And I told her what I thought that she ought to do. And she said, well, she didn't feel like that was trusting the Lord. Well, what she did is very foolish. It wasn't really trusting the Lord. Let's be very careful. This pious nonsense today is not trusting the Lord at all. Now, she could put him down there in the bulrushes and said, oh, I just leave him there in the hands of the Lord. But she just happened to put Miriam, his sister, his elder sister, to watch over him down there. And the daughter of Pharaoh came down to wash herself at the river. This is marvelous to me. Here's where the hand of the Lord now is revealed. The Lord's going to intervene, but you got to be sensible first. And she's been sensible. And her maidens walked along by the river's side, and when she saw the ark among the flags, she sent her maid to fetch it. Now, she came down to the Nile River to wash. I have several comments to make there. I went to the place that they say was the place where Moses was put in the bulrushes. Well, my comment is that that would be no place for Pharaoh's daughter to take a bath. She'd be dirtier coming out than she would be going in. That's the first comment. The second is, it sure is a public place, and I don't think Pharaoh's daughter went to a place like that. In that day, they were very uncivilized back there. They didn't believe in nudism as we do today. We are, you know, free and believe in freedom today and expressing ourselves and communicating and opening up our minds and all that nonsense. Back there, they were very uncivilized, as you can see. So I'm sure that it was a much more secluded spot than was shown me. But anyway, the important thing here is that God's overruling now. You see, God can intervene, and it's very well that Miriam, the sister of Moses, was there. And when she had opened it, she saw the child, and behold, the babe wept. And at that moment, it was the right time for the child to cry. In fact, at that very moment, the Lord pinched little Moses, and he let out a yelp. And God brought together two things, I tell you, friends, that he's put together in this world. One is a baby's cry in a woman's heart, and Pharaoh's daughter there just couldn't pass it by. And she had compassion on him and said, this is one of the Hebrews' children. Then said his sister, and she's right there to make the suggestion to Pharaoh's daughter, shall I go and call to thee a nurse of the Hebrew women, that she may nurse the child for thee? That was a very helpful suggestion of Miriam. And by the way, Miriam is not going to let her young brother Moses forget that later on, by the way. You see, this is a very human story we are reading. Let's get rid, when we read the Bible, friends, of all this pious nonsense and get down.

0: to the nitty-gritty and find out what God's really trying to tell us today, because I think he's speaking to us on every page of this book. Now, will you notice? And Pharaoh's daughter said to her, "Go." It was a good suggestion. And the maid went and called the child's mother. My friend, this is a real turn of events, and it shows how God really moves when we act sensibly and move by faith sensibly. Now, the very mother of the child is called to nurse her own baby and is going to be paid for it. You can't beat that, friends. And you can't beat God when he is really moving in our hearts and lives. Now, notice this. And Pharaoh's daughter said unto her, "Take this child away and nurse it for me, and I will give thee thy wages." And the woman took the child and nursed it, and the child grew, and she brought him unto Pharaoh's daughter, and he became her son. Now, don't let that go by, because that is very meaningful and includes a great deal. And she called his name Moses, for she said, "Because I drew him out of the water." And the word means to draw out. And she had drawn him out of the water. And that was the meaning of his name. Now, this is very important for us to see, and I must take just a moment here to dwell on this. And he spent 40 years yonder in the court of Pharaoh, and he was the adopted son of Pharaoh's daughter. And at that time, by the way, there was a queen that was childless, and Moses would have been the next Pharaoh, by the way. And notice this, verse 11, "It came to pass in those days when Moses was grown that he went out unto his brethren, looked on their burdens, and he spied an Egyptian smiting a Hebrew, one of his brethren." Now, we're going to look at that in just a moment. But what I'm trying to do is cover these first 40 years of the life of Moses. Now, he spent them in the court of Pharaoh, and he was being raised there. Several things I'd like to say about that period that must have been true. He was trained in Egypt. So much so that he looked like an Egyptian, talked like an Egyptian, acted like an Egyptian. And he was recognized as that when he went to Midian, as we shall see. Now, obviously, he was educated in the Temple of the Sun, the great university of that day. And this Temple of the Sun was a great university, although it didn't prepare him to serve God. There are a great deal that can be said about that Temple of the Sun. We underrate the Egyptians and what they knew and what they did. First of all, let me say that this university and the Egyptians knew a great deal more than we give them credit for. For instance, they knew the exact distance to the sun. Their astronomy is phenomenal, what they knew about the universe that we live in. They did not take the position, as scientists did later on, that the earth was flat. They didn't work on that theory at all. It's quite interesting. These Egyptians had a real knowledge, and they also knew a great deal about chemistry. That's evident from their fact, the way that they embalmed the dead. We have no process like that today at all. And also their coloring. Now, I looked at some of the colors when I was in the museum in Cairo. I spent a little time in there, and if I ever go back to Cairo there, and the only reason I'd ever want to go back would be to go to that museum. They have a wealth of material. The thing that impressed me was the workmanship, was the coloring. Why, those colors are brighter today than any colors that we have. So much so that, very candidly, I'm confident many of these paint companies, Sherwin-Williams Paint Company, would give anything in the world. They knew the formula that they used back in those days for colors. They're bright and beautiful and startling and clear. And that's after about 4,000 years. And I have to paint my house about every 4 years. I wish I could get some of the paint that they used back in those days. These people knew a great deal. They had a library that was tremendous. And so this man Moses, we are told, was learned in all the wisdom of the Egyptians. That's the thing that you remember Stephen said. I'd like to turn to that, by the way, over in the 7th chapter of Acts. at verse 22. Listen to this. And Moses was learned in all the wisdom of the Egyptians and was mighty in words and in deeds. Don't underestimate Moses, friends. He was outstanding, and he was mighty in words and deeds. And when he was full 40 years old, it came into his heart to visit his brethren, the children of Israel. For he supposed his brethren would have understood how that God by his hand would deliver them, but they understood not. In other words, all the training in Egypt did not prepare him to deliver the children of Israel. And so he went out, and when he saw one of his brethren being persecuted or being beaten by one of the slave drivers, why, he killed him. And he looked this way and that way. Trouble of it is, he didn't look up. That's where he should have looked to God, and the Lord would have forbidden him to do a thing like this, because Moses is 40 years ahead of God in delivering the children of Israel. And therefore, God now is going to put him out on the backside of the desert. And when he went out the second day, behold, two men of the Hebrews strove together, and he said to him that did the wrong, wherefore smitest thou thy fellow? And he said, who made thee a prince and a judge over us? Intendest thou to kill me as thou killest the Egyptian? And Moses feared and said, surely this thing is known. And when Pharaoh heard this thing, he sought to slay Moses. In other words, Moses was a murderer. But Moses fled from the face of Pharaoh and dwelt in the land of Midian, and he sat down by a well. Now, he spent 40 years in Egypt, and that training did not prepare him for what was to come. Now, the priest of Midian had 7 daughters, and they came and drew water and filled the troughs to water their father's flock. The shepherds came and drove them away, but Moses stood up and helped them and watered their flock. And when they came to Reuel, their father, he said, how is it that ye are come so soon today? And they said, an Egyptian. You see, Moses passed as an Egyptian. He certainly had the background for it. An Egyptian delivered us out of the hand of the shepherds and also drew water enough for us and watered the flock. He said unto his daughters, and where is he? Why is it that ye have left the man? Call him that he may eat bread with us. And Moses was content to dwell with the man, and he gave Moses Zipporah, his daughter. Now, she is given to Moses, and he takes a bride. And it's interesting, many of the men of the Old Testament are figures of Christ. Not in all detail, it couldn't be. Certainly not in the fact Moses was a murderer, Christ was not, he was a savior. And Jonah is a figure of Christ in resurrection, but certainly not in running away from God. And so Moses here, in the time of his rejection, why, he gets a bride. And we are living in the day of the rejection of Christ, but he's calling out a bride out of this world today, and that's the church. And so we find him now down in the land of Midian, and 40 years goes by. And so next time, I want us to look at what to me is one of the greatest truths concerning our redemption. That is, God says he's ready to deliver Israel, and on what basis will God deliver them? Well, it's the same basis that he'll deliver and save you and me today. I trust that you will be with us for the broadcast next time. May God richly bless you, my beloved.
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17: 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In today's lesson, Pastor Brian continues his message from Matthew 17. In this passage, we not only see the miraculous transfiguration of Jesus, but we are also reminded that he is the Redeemer whose coming had been prophesied. 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And while you're there, look for Pastor Brian's book, Unlimited Grace. Dr. Chappell reminds us of the power and mercy of God's grace that motivates and inspires us to serve our Heavenly Father. Let's hear now from Dr. Brian Chappell as he shares the second half of the lesson, The Mountain of the King.
18: If you saw the title of today's message, you'll see it's called The Mountain of the King, which may sound like something from Tolkien's Lord of the Rings. There is a Lord and there is a mountain, but it's a very different Lord. We'll look at verses 1 through 9, though I'll cover more of the chapter as we go. But here is where the display of the Lord's glory is not only so intense, it is so meaningful. I'll ask that you stand as we honor God's word. Matthew chapter 17, verses 1 through 9. And after 6 days, Jesus took with him Peter and James and John his brother and led them up a high mountain by themselves. And he was transfigured before them. And his face shone like the sun, and his clothes became white as light. And behold, there appeared to them Moses and Elijah talking with him. And Peter said to Jesus, "Lord, it is good that we are here. If you wish, I will make 3 tents here, one for you, one for Moses, one for Elijah." He was still speaking when, behold, a bright cloud overshadowed them, and a voice from the cloud said, "This is my beloved Son, with whom I am well pleased. Listen to him." When the disciples heard this, they fell on their faces and were terrified. But Jesus came and touched them, saying, "Rise and have no fear." And when they lifted up their eyes, they saw no one but Jesus only. And as they were coming down the mountain, Jesus commanded them, "Tell no one the vision until the Son of Man is raised from the dead." Let's pray together. Father, this, your word, speaks of blinding light from the person of your Son. But may we not be blinded, yet give us eyes to see that the one being disclosed with such radiance becomes our own glory and strength and hope. Grant that we may see him more and more this day. In Jesus' name, amen. Please be seated. In both Moses and Elijah, we see people critical to God's plan who nonetheless experienced great weakness in the face of obstacles that were just part of being human and in this world. So how is this amazing grace? Because 1,500 years later, after God has said to Moses, "You can't go into the promised land," he appears on a mountain in the promised land. Elijah, 900 years after God has taken him to heaven because of his cowardice, God has him appear again on the mountain. And what are both of these failures doing? They are affirming the greatness and the goodness of the plan of God, as though God is knowing we down here in the valley may need to have him write large on the rim so that we can see it. And he says, "Remember, 1,500 years ago, I said to Moses, you haven't done what you're supposed to do. 900 years ago, I said to Elijah, you haven't done what you were supposed to do. And both of them are still in my plan, and both of them are still here to bless the world. I can deal with people in their wickedness, their weakness, their hopelessness, and bless them nonetheless." There is an amazing grace that's on display here. Now, if we just stopped right there, what would be your takeaways? If you said, I know this kind of strange, incredible account of the transfiguration, what would be my takeaways if I just stopped there? Moses and Elijah appear to point to Jesus and say, here's the one long expected. I think you could just very readily say, listen, you are not your Redeemer, but God clearly provided one. So you don't have to trust you. Not your wisdom, not your performance, not your competence, not your courage. Look at those that God saved. Look at those that God was using. You are not your Redeemer, but God is sending one, and he's pointing him out. What would be another takeaway? Maybe it would simply be this: God's got a plan better than your plan. There's large writ, the plan of redemption, in this passage. But it's reminding us that the reason we trust God in the small things is because we've learned to see him operate so faithfully in the large expanse of history. God may have a better plan, not just on the broad scope, but in the individual aspects of our lives too. Ultimately, what God is saying, if we have not followed that plan in this chapter, is your sin need not be the final chapter of your life. Yes, God's got a better plan than the one you may be following. But if you're able to confess that, able to acknowledge that, then what has God said by Moses and Elijah? He has said the sin, the weakness, the failing is not the final chapter. We can still say, God, I still need your help. I still need to acknowledge that what I have done is not right before you. But if you still had a plan for Moses, if you could still use Elijah, do you still have a plan for me? Can you still use me? Will you yet forgive me? And the great message of the scriptures from beginning to end is not just, you are not your Redeemer, but God has made a Redeemer. And he has come for people who are sinners and has made a way out of the difficulty of this world by the provision of his Son. It is a wonderful message that he is providing for us. And it's so wonderful that he just kind of begins to put spotlights and highlights around it, not just by telling us of an incredible plan and an amazing grace, but an overwhelming glory. I mean, I know the words are before you, but could you just kind of picture them as they are? Verse 2, he was transfigured before them, and his face shone like the sun, and his clothes became white as light. It's in some way supposed to take us back to the account of Moses when he received the Ten Commandments. And you remember that when he received those Ten Commandments, his face shone like the sun. So people veiled their faces so they didn't want to see him. Finally, he veiled his face so they would not have to be blinded by the light. But there's a key difference between Moses and the Jesus of this passage. And here's the difference. Moses' light was a reflection of the glory of God, as the moon reflects the sun. But in this passage, the glory comes from Jesus himself. As God is making clear to us, this is the divine one. This is the God from on high who has come down. This is part of the amazing grace. This is the even greater glory. The divine has come down to you. And we did this a year ago as we were going through Daniel. This is Daniel 10 in reflection. His face is like lightning. His clothes are white. He's the man in white linen of Daniel 10. As Daniel projected 600 years before, six centuries before, there will come a Redeemer. And here he is now standing, just as Daniel said, face like lightning, clothes that are white. And God is saying, this glory is to show you how great is my grace and my goodness toward you. Now, as much as we may see that in this moment, you must understand the disciples did not get it. They're standing there watching the transfiguration. And they don't get it. Verse 4, Peter said to Jesus, Lord, it is good that we are here. If you wish, I will make three tents here, one for you, one for Moses, one for Elijah. So in the theological language that my wife uttered after the first service, she said, you know, sometimes Peter's just a knucklehead. No, here is Jesus transfigured. And Peter says, well, let's make three temples of worship.
19: three tabernacles, one for Moses, one for Elijah, and while he is still speaking, look at that, verse 5. He was still speaking as though God's, do you mind if I interrupt you? He was still speaking when, behold, a bright cloud overshadowed them, and a voice from the cloud said, this is my beloved son with whom I am well pleased. Listen to him, exclamation point, underline, italics. You know, this is him. What are you doing talking about tabernacles to multiple figures? They come to affirm him. He is the one, as though Moses has come from all history past, Elijah from all prophecy past, the apex of their ministries, now pointing at Jesus on that and saying, he's the one. This is the one we were speaking about for so long and so well. So verse 6 made sense. When the disciples heard this, they fell on their faces and were terrified. Verse 7, but Jesus came and touched them, saying, rise and have no fear.
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19: Verse 7, but Jesus came and touched them, saying, rise and have no fear. So many wonderful things there. The Lord of glory touches them. It's the incarnation in small letters. The King of glory became flesh and dwelt among us, and he touched them. And then said those words, did he catch them? Have no fear. Oh, we've heard that before, haven't we? From the very beginning in the garden, when Adam and Eve sinned and they hid from God. And God said, why are you hiding from me? And they said, well, we were afraid. God said, well, we're going to have to take care of that. And perhaps the most common phrase in all of Scripture begins to appear. Do not fear. Do not fear. Do not fear. So that when the angels announced the coming of Christ and the shepherds fell terrified, the angelic hosts saying, do not fear. It's the same thing that was said to Mary, said to Joseph, said to Simeon, over and over again. Do not fear, do not fear, do not fear. And now through the disciples themselves. And when Jesus will be resurrected and will appear in glory, what does he say? Do not fear. I have a sense that for maybe all of us, when we enter the glories of heaven, that the first thing God may say to everyone, do not fear. You have a Redeemer. You have one who stands before you, who gave himself for your sin, who intercedes for you, who now provides a way of grace for you. Do not fear. And with that great expression of the gospel that's in front of them, they're ready for the next thing. Did you catch it? Verse 8. And when they lifted up their eyes, they saw no one but Jesus. If there's any way of saying, where should you focus now? There's no one but Jesus. It's the great gospel statement of all time. That we don't look to us, we don't look to others, we don't look to our performance, we don't look to our competence, we don't look to our baptism, our parents, our background, the church. There's no one but Jesus. Trust him. He's the one who made a way. He's the one who's provided the grace. And that is the message for you from the garden to the manger to our new birth to our birth into heaven. He is saying, do not fear, but turn to no one else but Jesus. It is a marvelous perspective from the rim. But it's not the only perspective in this text. Matthew 17, you know that Jesus and the disciples will come down the mountain. And then what? The view from the raft. Verse 14. And when they came to the crowd, a man came up to him and kneeling before him said, Lord, have mercy on my son, for he has seizures and he suffers terribly. For often he falls into the fire and often into the water. Here is a family in the rapids. My son is really struggling. He's hurting and I can't fix this. And he often falls in the fire, and he falls in the water. And these waves of life, these currents are threatening to take us under and take him under. And God, I just need your help now. I just need your help. I'm glad that you're the big God of the rim and the infinite plan. But would you just come into my life right now? I've mentioned to you with some frequency that at our distance from the Bible, we tend to look at the miracles of the Bible and think they're just happening one after another, and that is not right at all. There are vast epochs in which there are no miracles. In fact, we are told there are no miracles. But rather in these 400 or 500 year cycles, there are miracles. Echoing the covenants that I was just telling you about before, at points where there's the inbreaking of some major message of God's gospel kingdom, is at those moments that there are bursts of miracles. All right, be a good Bible student. What's the message that's bursting into the scene right now as Christ is going to do? Verse 18, Jesus rebuked the demon and it came out of him and the boy was healed instantly. What's the message? He is the God of the rim. He is the God of the mountain. And he is the God who cares this intimately for a father in need and a child with actually no ability to help himself to be saved. What's your message? There is grace greater than all our sin, provided by the God of infinite power for a people of intimate need. I'm glad to know that there's a God of the rim, but in the rapids of life, I need to know that God of eternity cares about my eternity. And he will do whatever is best in health, in struggle, in witness, in struggle to claim my soul and your soul for eternity. And when you see the God of the rim, when you are going through the rapids and know he's willing to get in the raft for your eternity, you can go through any rapids you got to go through. Anyone. An amazing experience this week. Man came to my office at the invitation of one of you, a man who's a former Muslim. Now he has ministry to Muslims in a closed country, which means it is dangerous to minister to Muslims in that country. He's a former Muslim himself. Now, having been converted, he goes back to that country to minister to the underground church. He simply said, When I became a Christian and went back to that country of my home to minister to Christians and other Muslims, I met with a group of 8 church leaders. They will not even tell each other where their churches are. So if they are tortured, they cannot tell what they do not know. He said, of those 8 leaders, 3 have now been martyred. He still goes back. I ask him the preacher thing. With all those struggles, with all those dangers, why did you become a Christian? This is what he said. There is no human explanation. I read the Bible and was convinced by the covenant with Abraham. Now, in 4 decades of ministry, I've never had anybody say that. I was convinced that the God who had an eternal plan included me. And that brought me to faith. I love it and need it. For when my heart or my family is going through the rapids, it is so easy for me in just knowledge of history to believe in a God of the rim. But in the rapids, I need the God of the raft. And this is what I know. No matter how intense the waves, no matter how much they threaten to pull us under, if we know that God is in the raft with us, we can go through it all and be eternally secure in our faith in Him. Why put faith in Him? Because He's the God of the rim who got into the raft for you and me and still will. Trust in Him. And let Him take you through the rapids to the eternity that He plans for you. In Jesus' name, amen. Father, it's not a history lesson. It's Your Holy Spirit ministering to our hearts. So teach us well that the God who is so big made Himself nothing and came to this earth for you and for me, fellow believer, or fellow who is just seeking to believe. God has shown you how big is the power of the rim, so that when we go through the rapids of our lives, we will invite Him into the raft with us, and He'll come. He'll come. For whatever we have to face, trust Him. In Jesus' name, amen.
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26: Near the end of the Revolutionary War, George Washington received a letter from one of his own officers. Colonel Louis Nicola suggested that America might be better served by a monarchy, with Washington himself as king. Washington firmly rejected the idea. He had spent years leading Americans in a fight for independence from a monarchy. He would not see that victory end with America creating a king of its own. He understood that the cause of the revolution was greater than any one man. His example reminds us that power can be offered, earned, or taken. But character determines whether we use it for ourselves or remain faithful to something greater.
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8: Russ Crossan is here with us today on Focus on the Family with Jim Daly to discuss managing your finances with eternity in mind. Thanks for joining us. I'm John Fuller.
9: You know, I think managing work and family is one of the hardest things to do. It maybe shouldn't be that way. Maybe today Russ is going to tell us how to do that better. But I can remember that battle all the way along. Gene and I had our children a little later, but I was traveling around the world for Focus on the Family. It was exciting. I was helping to build the international effort, but I was gone like 2-3 weeks at a time. And, you know, it took a lot to do that. Thankfully, the boys arrived just as I was concluding that big adventure, and I was able to be home a lot more often. And so that worked out for us. But it was almost just a mistake. It's like God took us that way. It wasn't planned. And I'm excited to help others think about it and plan for it rather than rely on just share maybe. And we'll talk about that with our guest today.
8: Yeah, family takes a lot of intentionality, and money is a part of that process. And Russ Crossan is passionate about helping us think through these things. He's the chief vision officer and senior partner of Blue Trust, and he's helped families and couples be good financial stewards for over 40 years. Now, he's captured some of his expertise and insights in a terrific book called Your Life Well Spent, The Eternal Rewards of Investing Yourself and Your Money in Your Family.
9: Russ, welcome back. The folks really loved the last program we did with you on budgeting.
7: Well, but, I'm glad. This one would be better than that. If they like budgeting, they should like this one. Thanks,
9: well,
7: Jim.
9: It is kind of interesting that, you know, there was such a large response. I mean, you're obviously tapping a nerve just talking about how to budget in a godly way and the things to remember and things to do. And that's what people responded to. And today we're going to talk about much more, but kind of like life plan.
7: Well, I think the idea is that was budgeting and how to manage your money and make sure you spend less than you make. That was the punchline. But today we want to talk about why do you even want to do that? Why is that important?
9: Yeah.
7: And I would propose to us that what I've seen over four decades is that we manage our money not to have more money.
9: Yeah.
7: Julie and I aren't on a budget to have more money. We manage our money to have more life. So how do we begin to manage and use and spend our money to have more life? I like to say a life well spent is a life that earns and uses money to buy time to impact people. First and foremost, your family, if you're married and have kids. Secondarily, other people. It's a life that focuses on the eternal in the realm of the temporal. So we live in a society that's just constantly telling us not to be content. And also lying to us about this issue of money, saying things like, hey, the more money you have, the more content you be, the more successful you are, the more you're worth as a person, the more money you have. And these things get us totally whacked out on balance. You mentioned earlier that it's issue of money and family is really interesting because you start your career, you start your family at the same time. And it's interesting. They both require the most time at the same time.
9: Yeah.
7: You ever stop and think about that? When you finally get the big house and the money, you don't need it. And when you needed it, you didn't have it.
9: Right.
7: So we have to have the right perspective about this as a journey. And so we spend less than we make, not just to have more money, but to have more time and figure out how I can enjoy the trip. Richard Swinson, in his book, Margin, said, we need room to breathe. We need freedom to think. Our relationships are being starved to death by velocity. And our children lay wounded on the ground over by high-speed good intentions. And so we have to figure out this money thing so that we can hopefully have a chance to balance life.
9: Well, in that context, give us some practical approaches. In your late 20s, you know, let's say you're the married couple, maybe kids aren't here yet, but you're thinking about what you need to do. You buy the starter home. You already got your eye on what we might be able to buy by 35 or 40. Just describe attitude-wise how we get a hold of those appetites so we can live within our means and do the right thing.
7: Well, the longer term your perspective, better your decisions. So if you think, okay, these decisions I'm making in my 20s, so you're both working. Well, one principle there is live on one income and save the other. Put some cement in the basement, you know, put some savings down. The other thing is get used to the fact that, hey, maybe we can stay in this starter home a little longer. I mean, whoever had this idea of starter homes leading into bigger homes?
9: Right.
7: See, that's one of the biggest stressors for couples is, hey, that guy got bigger and bigger. And that's back to some of this self-image, trying to keep up with the Joneses. I hate to tell you, your kids don't really care where they live. What they care is if you are around a little bit. So it doesn't make any sense for me to keep buying bigger homes, buying newer cars. So Jim, I would say, practically speaking, I do it different. You know, Julie and I, for example, we didn't have a dining room table for 3 years. You know, we'd carry our sofa table into the dining room. And it was because, you know, we were saving, you know, and trying to manage our money in such a way we didn't get out over our skis. So I think this idea that I don't have to impress anybody, you know, I just need to figure out, hey, how can I put some money in the bank, have some savings, spend less than I make, and not make these decisions. I think the two big ones are the house. You know, where do we get this idea of starter homes? We're going to do a bigger home and then a bigger home. And guess what? When you're 40 or 50, there's nobody in it but you and your wife.
9: Right. Mm-hmm. I mean, it's so true. And, you know, why not be satisfied in what you're at and just see where things go, whether or not you'll be able to afford that bigger house. I was made aware of a, I think it was 60 Minutes clip that was done where whoever the journalist was had six or seven successful women who had really bought into the feminist perspective, and they had never married. They reached the top of corporate success, and they were sitting in these big homes. And the journalist said, can you explain to me, you're in this big home with big yards, but you're by yourself. And they cried, the way I understood that story. That's kind of an exaggeration, but it's what you're talking about, right?
7: Yeah, I mean, the whole issue of, you know, if you're blessed to be married, you know, and raising a family, then focus your attention there, not just on the money. I like to equate this to, I call that posterity. Posterity are the generations that come after us versus prosperity. And that's usually what we think about. Prosperity is all the things we can buy with money. And I think, Jim, one of the things that's helped me is I never thought about this before until I began to get in this career and help couples. But we need to think about, how do I use my money to invest in posterity, not just prosperity?
9: Right.
7: And that's a whole different perspective. And the issue is, when you start thinking that way, you will use your money differently and invest it in things that relate to your family.
9: And Russ, this isn't covered in your book, but I think it's relevant to culture today, this idea of, for some, not just women, but men too, don't get married and certainly don't have kids, have a dog because it's easier. I mean, it frustrates me, being the head of a family ministry, to see so much of culture messaging that. You talk about be mindful of the messaging.
7: Right.
9: That to me, for us, is one of the core problems in the culture, that we've become so selfish that we don't even want to give of our time or our treasure to be married or raise a child or two or three.
7: Well, remember what I said earlier, a life well spent earns and uses money to buy time to impact people. So, and I invest that money, use it in such a way to impact people. So how do I invest if I don't have kids? How do I invest it in the people around me and invest in my community and things like this? So we need to begin to think about using our financial capital to invest in things that are going to matter, because that's all that matters is posterity, it's legacy. Yeah. We're all leaving a legacy.
9: And I don't want to lay that all on younger people, but there's a lot of fear in people too, younger people. You know, that it's expensive. $250,000, I think, was the last number I saw, that you're going to spend on a child till they're 18. And, you know, so the culture is building fear into people. Like, I can't afford that. I'm working at McDonald's and I'm only making $10 an hour.
7: Well, here's what will help you if you change your thinking from that being an expense to an investment. See, it's really helped me to realize that I can invest money in posterity type things. So education for my kids, for example, you just mentioned it costs a lot to educate my kids. If I can think of that as an investment, not an expense, then all of a sudden it changes my thinking.
9: Yeah, I like that.
7: And so I can put it in retirement. I can put it in another piece of real estate. I can buy a second home. You fill in the blank. But I could also invest in my family. And that's been a paradigm shift for me. You know, I used to consider some of the stuff I did with money as just an expense. But then when I thought, wait a minute, no, if I pay for that marriage retreat for my married son and his wife to go, that's an investment, not just an expense.
9: Yeah, that's
7: good. Or if I pay for house help when the kids are young so my wife is not stressed out over the holidays, that's an investment, not just an expense. And so if you just change your paradigm to it being an investment and not just an expense, then some of this use of money will give you more time and it'll help you invest in what's really going to account for eternity.
9: And you touched on this, but the idea of capital being financial, spiritual, and social, just hit those again. You said it quickly.
7: This whole book came about, Jim, because I sat with people They'd be in my office. They're worth lots of money, lots of financial capital, and tears would be streaming down their face. They didn't know their kids, didn't know their spouse. They had relational challenges. And I realized that most people just invest their money in financial capital instruments, stocks, bonds, real estate, and so forth. But how do you invest in spiritual and social capital? Well, spiritual capital, it's like I said, with my boys, I would pay them to do scripture memory, or I'd pay them to read certain books and give them do a book report.
10: That's an investment.
7: That's an investment in their spiritual capital development. Social capital, how do I help them grow socially and learn a work ethic? Well, when I bought lawn equipment so they could start a lawn business, that was an investment. So now they're able to start a business and begin to build some work ethic.

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4: Food. There were over 100 people there. They had a jet ski out on the lake that was there. And I just observed that if we're intentional about passing on and thinking about investing in our family, not just financial capital, then that's a picture of what it could be for us. And so I came back from that thinking, okay, I'm going to start managing my money, not just to have more money and to save more, but I'm going to send some of it on ahead by investing in some of these things we just talked about. And before that, I would have not thought of those as investments. I thought of them as expenses or budget items. Remember, we talked about the B word earlier. These really aren't budget items. I would encourage the listeners to put a posterity investment line in their plan. I think if you just start thinking, hey, some of this money I'm going to use to invest in my family, then I think it'll just change your thinking and it'll help you free you up. The other thing here, Jim, is you have to keep a longer perspective to do this. You know, we talked about balance. The other stressor on balance for young couples is they've been fed this lie that they have to be in a hurry to quit. So retirement is, you know, hey, sign up for the 401k, the goal, we got to retire.
5: Yeah.
4: And I would just say that not only are you starting your family, you're starting your career, being in a hurry to quit doesn't make any sense. So we just need to extend our time horizon. That will help you have some balance, help you realize, I hate to tell you this, I'm a financial guy and I understand compounding, but there were years I did not fund my retirement. You say, wait a minute, Russ, that's stupid. But I was paying off my house. I knew if I paid my house off, my expenses would go down. My budget wouldn't be a stress. I'd have more time to coach my kids' ball teams and things like that. So it was intentional. Pay off the debt, lower my expenses, buy more time.
5: Yeah. I do want to press on that a little bit because I don't know a lot of people that manage that well, especially in your 30s and 40s, because you do have a lot of expense. You may have bought the house, even if it's the starter house. You still have a mortgage payment. You start looking at that budget and you're going, wow. And in addition to that, there's discussion points where, you know, if a mom wants to stay at home, you're going, I don't know if we can do that. Mm-hmm. Speak to that whole basket of prioritization. And, you know, again, I'm thinking of the 30-something, 40-somethings, how to find the margin so you can be family.
4: Well, it's like I said earlier, Julie and I just chose to not buy some things. We chose to stay in the older house. We've had the 10-year car plan. And so I think you can find a way. You know, this second income, we've bought the lie that we have to have a second income. No, go actually do the numbers and see, because you probably find out it's really not contributing that much to the spendable income. The other thing is that paycheck you took home, what I found is most people just automatically have retirement taken out. So they haven't realized that they've made some decisions that they could go back and maybe cut it in half or cut it back just to the amount being matched. And like I did, just didn't even fund it for a few years when expenses were high. So I think with people will, I've noticed that people, they just think that's a given. They're thinking the retirement's a given. And that's one of the first places people can look to maybe get some extra cash flow to do things. Let me just say one thing. I've met with more couples, Jim, where they'll be sitting on our couch and the husband says, look at all this money we have in retirement. And the wife just wants some cash. You can't buy kids' braces with retirement funds. Mm. You can't pay for those sporting event dues with retirement funds. Mm. And so we have to talk about that as a couple. But that's one of the biggest disruptors is retirement. Because I've had people come in at $100,000 in their 401k and no money in the bank.
5: Yeah.
4: And so it's better to have $60,000 in your 401k and $20,000 in the bank, right? A little bit less net worth, you paid some tax. So I think that one of the biggest places you can get some freedom is to make sure you're not overfunding retirement too soon.
5: Wow, that's interesting.
4: I mean, I've just seen it, and we just think, wow, that's and so this is where guys and gals, you know, I've seen guys, they're so impressed. Hey, honey, look here, I got all this money in retirement. She doesn't care. Yeah. Show me some cash.
5: Yeah, or show me some time.
4: Yeah, show me some time.
5: Mm. That's what we deal with here, Focus on the Family. It's typically that issue. The couples that don't have children, there's lots of reasons. You know, some might be a decision. I get it. I think you should. But other couples can't have kids, and, you know, they want kids. For those couples who are in that place, what can they do to invest in posterity when they're not going to be able to have children?
4: Well, look around.

0: down. Maybe there's a parachurch, or maybe Young Life, or there's something at your church. You can invest in people. You can invest, maybe your neighbors. Use some of that financial capital to invest in something. Just keep your antenna up and ask God to show you. In fact, as Julie and I just had this happen just 2 days ago. This gal calls and says, hey, our septic is out. We're trying to have this women's ministry in our home, and I'm just hoping that the toilets work. We don't have the money. So just yesterday, Jim, this is a real life story. I told Julie, I said, write a check for $5,000 and send it to them and say, we want you to make sure you can still have ministry. And the toilets will flush. So when these women come over, she has 16 women coming to her home. Mm-hmm. So I would just say, if you don't have kids, just look around and have this generous mindset to where if you have the financial capability to do it, instead of just building bigger piles, invest in stuff. So we invested in a septic yesterday.
1: I was going to give you credit for that. Not many donors are excited about investing in toilets. So way to go.
0: Well, let me say one other thing about that. That's not deductible, Jim. And I would say to, donors, it's okay. Some of the most fun generosity Julie and I do is not deductible because you look around and find needs.
1: Yeah.
0: Maybe it's that waitress or the cleaning lady when you pick up your dry cleaning, whatever it is.
1: Let me ask you the one thing that I've seen in myself, and I think it's true of all of us, when you do that kind of giving, that kind of investing in the future, what benefit do you receive for that? I find that far more rewarding than just buying something.
0: Well, we won't know the side of heaven, all the impact of our generosity, right? But, it's mostly just knowing that you were obedient. I was sitting there on the couch Monday night with Julie, and we got this call, and I said, I think we need to send him some money. She goes, yeah. I said, what are you thinking? So anyway, I just think we need to be obedient.
1: Yeah.
0: I just got a text. My son sent a text that he just shared with somebody. He was working out in college and challenged this guy to go to church. So now 14 years later, he got a thing, this guy saying he met his wife there, he knows the Lord, he got directions. You just never know.
1: Oh, that's
0: great. You just be obedient to where God has you with how you use your money and how you share the gospel and just see what God does.
2: Mm-hmm. Go back a bit, Russ, to an earlier day where you and your wife were raising kids and you had those challenges. Did you have some bumps that you hit that kind of, through the school of hard knocks, you learned some lessons?
0: Yes, we did.
2: You're pretty passionate about this.
0: Yes, we did. Yeah. And this is where we just got caught up in the, just the sports thing for kids, and we find ourselves chasing our tail, right? Running here, running there, running over the place. And so we finally sat down one day and said, why are we doing this? Why don't we go camping, or why don't we spend some time on the weekends with the kids rather than running off to this? Because we just got caught up in it. So I think, John, we wrote our sports philosophy. And I would encourage folks to really think about that, especially when their kids are younger. Don't just get caught up in this this youth sports industrial complex.
2: And how did the kids respond to camping as opposed to sports?
0: They were only doing this stuff because we were taking them. They didn't care. Oh. They loved the camping a lot more. I wish I would have started it earlier. Oh. We got our Saturdays back. We wrote our sports philosophy and gave us some more time. And so I think that was one of the biggest things, that we were getting out of balance. Mm. Plus, we had to learn to say no to a lot of things. And so that was one thing I talked about in the book. No is a perfectly legitimate answer to things. And we talked about time replacement. One of the chapters in the book talks about time replacement. If we're going to say yes to something, what's going out?
2: Mm-hmm.
0: And it took a while because Julie and I are both type A, choleric producer type people. And so, but yeah, saying no to perfectly good things and then writing our sports philosophy at that stage when they were 5 to 10 really helped us.
1: Sometimes with travel schedules, one of the things I did years ago when the boys were, probably 8 and 6, right in that area, I realized I really don't have to have a busy summer travel schedule because most of the donors at Focus, and you can control speaking engagements and things like that. So I kind of put a hiatus on travel between Memorial Day and Labor Day. And it sank into my boys so well that I remember a March that was very busy. I traveled a lot. I think Troy was probably 11. Mm. And he said, oh, Dad, that's okay. Because I was feeling bad. Like, I'm not here much right now. He goes, oh, Dad, that's okay. We got the summer right around the corner.
0: Yeah.
1: I was like, okay, he got it. But he felt valued.
0: Yep.
1: Even though I was busy in March, he knew that May was around the corner and we'd start doing the family camping and those things. But finding ways to look through your children's eyes to say, how do they know I love them?
0: Well, and you, we talked about the sports things. Most of our education of our kids is as we cart them from one largely irrelevant activity to the next as they look at the back of our heads.
1: Mm-hmm. Yeah,
0: okay.
1: Right.
0: And so that's not good. So this, the, you freeing up your schedule. That's why managing your money is to have more time, not more money. Free up your schedule, live in the older house longer, drive the older car longer, spend less than you make, live on one income, save the second income. All those things help you have more time.
1: Yeah.
0: And just being there. Like I said, kids, they just want, you know, think about it. You go to Africa, they don't have starter huts.
1: Right.
0: You know, and back to your illustration earlier, you know, about the playing with the boat. We were over there and the kids were playing with a battery.
1: Yeah.
0: I mean, outside. And so I just think that it's time for a different perspective. And the perspective is, okay, why am I managing my money? To have more life, to get more time. So I can focus on spiritual and social capital being developed in my kids, not just financial capital. And the world's told you, no, you're only successful if you have a bigger house and the more you have and all that. And that's the other thing I had to learn. Joshua 1:8 says, this book of the law shall not depart from your mouth. You should meditate on it day and night and be careful to according to all that is written in it, and then your way will be prosperous, and everything you do, you'll have success. So, Jim, I used to read that and think, Joshua 1:8, I'm going to have money. But read it more slowly. What's the Bible say? Love your wife as Christ loved the church. You're successful. Deuteronomy 8, train up your kids. It says, do according to what's written in here, and then you're successful. So true success has nothing to do with money. It has mm-hmm. to do with doing what the Bible says, which is love my wife, train up my children the way they should go, work hardly for my employer, Colossians 3:23. And so we have bought the wrong definition of success, which has really exacerbated the problem of balance. And so once I began to understand, wait a minute, I can be successful and not have money. Yeah, but see, our language betrays us. You go to church, they have a successful business. That person's successful. Do you ever go up and say, man, I'm seeing how you're raising your kids. I'm seeing, Jim, you were successful doing that summer thing. That was a real successful move on your part.
1: Yeah.
0: So that's, we have to really realize that we have bought the world's lie. See, it's lie or truth, and the world says, you're successful if you have money. No, you're successful if you do what God's called you to do.
1: So developing that wisdom to be able to discern those truths, as an older man now, talk to your 25-year-old self. What are you saying to that younger appetite, the enticement to make money, which is going to take time, but realizing that's not the goal?
0: I would just say, let me just show you the end of the story. See, and what I've been sharing here, and the reason we wrote this book, I wrote this book as a timeout. Hey, manage your money so you don't get to the end of your life and sit like those guys that had $10 million in my office with tears streaming down their face.
1: No, Jim, relationship.
0: No, Jim, this is why I wrote the book, was to say, hey, everybody, time out. You manage your money so that you don't get to the end of your life and have regrets. Because these people had regrets because they bought the lie that it was all about the money, my self-worth, my success, the more I have, the more content I'll be. And they bought that lie.
1: Yeah.
0: And I'm saying, if you're 20s, you get a chance to start off on the right path. But guess what? Julie and I didn't have a dining room table. We lived in an older house longer. You have to do things different than your friends, but you are not going to regret it. You're not going to regret it, I can guarantee that.
1: I so appreciate that. That was Gene and I. I mean, we slept on the floor. I'd come back from Japan. We got married, and I threw blankets on the floor, and I said, this is our futon. And we didn't have a dining room table for like a year and a half. We found one for $99.99.
0: Yep.
1: And it was just so we could sit and eat together. But it was slow growing. And I so appreciate that. And Russ, what you've talked about, we need to tune down or turn down the world's voices to us to say, this is how we got to do it.
0: This is all about right thinking. And we either get our truth from the world or from the Word of God.
1: Yeah.
0: And the truth is that money is not a measure of self-worth. It's not a measure of success. It's not a measure of contentment. The truth is retirement is not the goal of working. The truth is your kids don't need all the stuff you didn't have. They need more of you and less of your stuff. And so since we've bought those lies, though, and I talk about that in the book, we get out of balance.
1: Yeah.
0: And so the call is, hey, wait a minute, everybody. Let's just slow down. See, think about it. If you don't think you're trying to retire by 55 or 65, you have another 10 years you're thinking, then you don't have to put as much in retirement when you're 30.
1: Right.
0: And I would just say that that's the paradigm shift. I've been told, you know, this book's been out a while, that that's the paradigm shift. They said, wait a minute, this book's not about money. It's
1: right.
0: about my life. And I've had people say it's totally changed their paradigm and their way to think because it's like they never thought that way. I'm a financial guy, right? I'm supposed to be talking about building bigger piles and managing it. No, no. You invest that pile in what's really going to count for eternity.
1: Mm. Russ, that sums it up. I mean, the title, Your Life Well Spent, is what it's all about. And I just want to say thank you for being with us today. Thank you for the reminder to do the right thing and to think the right way. And if you're in that spot, I don't care what decade you're in, the 20s, the 30s, the 60s, maybe even the 70s, we got to think differently about spending time. Yeah, as a grandparent, what are those grandkids going to remember about you? And this book is a great reminder on the things that we need to say and think about and do to invest in posterity, as Russ has said. So thanks for being with us.
0: Well, Jim, thanks. And I would just sum it up by saying, consider posterity investing in your financial planning, not just prosperity investing.
1: I love it. I love it. Get a copy, contact us, make a gift into the ministry here, and we'll send you a copy of the book as our way of saying thank you for investing in others.
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13: And this is again from the book of Proverbs, Proverbs 23, verse 7. And it is a profound concept that your mind controls your life. Through the mind comes the thoughts that direct the things you do. And so how important it is to guard your mind. We're going to talk about this as we open our Bibles today and again on Monday and talk about the importance of your mental self, the importance of your mind and how you think. Friends, we're getting down to the very last couple of days of the month of August, which means I only have two more days, today and Monday, to tell you about this book that we have written that we want you to have. It will get into your mind. You will find you're getting wrapped up in these truths. because this book is called God's Heart for Israel. And in a day when the Jewish people and the nation of Israel are taking big hits from people all over the world, including from our own country, it's really important for us to know what the Bible says about God and Israel and us. What should our attitude be toward this nation? I know some people like to write this off and say, the Israel of the Bible is not the Israel of today. But in my estimation, that is nonsense, and it doesn't make any sense at all. Israel is God's nation. It has always been. It will continue to be. And the Bible says that God blesses those who bless Israel, and he curses those who curse Israel. History will demonstrate that God told the truth about that. I want to make sure we stay on the right side of God and the right side of Israel. I've written all about it in this book. It's over 100 pages, beautifully designed in a gift book, and it's yours for the asking when you send a gift of any size to Turning Point today. Thank you for your investment. And now let's begin this two-part message called You Are Not What You Think You Are, But What You Think You Are.
14: Ever have somebody come up to you when you look like you're in deep thought and say to you, what are you thinking about? Happens often between a husband and wife. Don asked me that once in a while. What are you thinking about? And while that is a casual question, it's a very important question, isn't it? What do you think? James Allen has been called a literary man of mystery, but little is known about him. He never achieved fame or fortune. He died at the age of 48, wrote 19 or 20 books, most of which nobody's ever heard of. Yet he wrote one book, one little tiny volume that was discovered after his death. It was the second book that he had ever written, and perhaps the one which he himself felt that it wasn't very good. And that little book that was discovered from the writings of James Allen has sold millions of copies. And it has influenced countless number of lives. Let me tell you a little bit about him. He was born in England. His father was grappling with a failing business and was almost bankrupt. He traveled to America searching for a new job, and instead he was waylaid, robbed, and murdered. And back in England, the family's ensuing financial crisis forced young James Allen to drop out of school at the age of 15 and get a job. He became a personal assistant in the world of British manufacturers, and he worked at that profession until 1902, and then at the age of 38, one day he just walked in and he quit and walked away. James and his wife moved to a little coastal town in England, and he lived there for about 10 years before his early death. He kept a strict routine. Each morning he'd get up before dawn and hike to the top of the nearby hillside and spend an hour in meditation. Then he would return to his house and devote the morning to writing, and then in the afternoon he would work in his garden or involve himself in his hobbies. As far as we know, James Allen was not a Christian. But one little book he wrote was based on a Bible verse from the book of Proverbs. And that small volume almost single-handedly gave rise to the self-improvement and positive thinking movement of the past 100 years. The book is entitled, As a Man Thinketh. And it's based on Proverbs chapter 23 and verse 7, which says, for as he thinks in his heart, so is he. Say that with me out loud. For as he thinks in his heart, so is he. The point of as a man thinketh is simple. Our thoughts are the most important thing about us. All that we achieve or fail to achieve is the direct result of the way we think. Our thoughts are like seeds that produce crops. James Allen wrote in his book, good thoughts and actions can never produce bad results, and bad thoughts and actions can never produce good results. And this is but saying that nothing can come from corn but corn, nothing from nettles but nettles. Men understand this law in the natural world and they work with it, but few understand it in the moral world, though its operation is just as simple and undeviating. His point is that what we think is what we are, and our lives run in the direction of our thoughts. If we think angry thoughts, guess what? We'll be angry. If we think positive thoughts, we'll be positive. If we think negative thoughts, we'll be negative. The mind is like a garden, and we have to cultivate it, and we are responsible for the kind of seed that we drop into the furrows of our mind. To quote Allen again, a person's mind may be likened to a garden which may be intelligently cultivated or allowed to run wild. But whether cultivated or neglected, it must and will bring forth fruit. If the useful seeds are not put into the garden, an abundance of useless seeds will fall upon it and will continue to produce their fruit. This is a particular application of the proverb that says in Galatians 6:7, whatsoever a man sows, that shall he also reap. Proverbs 23:7 teaches us that what we think is what we become. And while this is an important principle of the Word of God, I need to tell you, it's also been used to build the case for many unscriptural ideas. The positive mental attitude industry has used this verse in almost all of its literature. Maybe you've heard it something like this: whatever your mind can conceive and your heart can believe, you can achieve. Or maybe you've heard it this way: think your way to success. Many other such ideas. But this is not what the proverb is teaching. We do not have the power to think things into existence, no matter what anyone says. This view of thinking is ungodly humanism. But to understand that our thoughts are powerful is not humanistic at all. It is very, very biblical. The Bible teaches us that our thoughts are important and that we cannot change our lives unless we change our thoughts. What we do with our thinking determines what we become. We are not what we think we are, but what we think we are. An anonymous author explained this concept in these terms. He says, whatever you hold in your mind will tend to occur in your life. If you continue to believe as you have always believed, you will continue to act as you have always acted. And if you continue to act as you have always acted, you will continue to get what you have always gotten. If you want different results in your life or in your work, all you have to do is change your mind. Now, this is borne out a lot of times in Scripture, and I want to just use one illustration about a man whose story is told in the book of 1 Kings. We all know this man. His name is Elijah. If you were to chart the life of Elijah, the highest point on your chart would be his victory on Mount Carmel over the prophets of Baal, when he mocked the gods of the ungodly prophets. And then after he had won a tremendous victory and the fire of God came down and licked up his sacrifice, we're told that Elijah went and slew all the prophets of Baal. There could not have been a more wonderful, victorious moment against ungodliness than there was that night. Take it in the Old Testament context as you will. That was the mountaintop experience for Elijah. How many of you know that quite often after a mountaintop experience, you have one that's just exactly the opposite? The height of the mountain sometimes says often determines the depth of the valley. And the next time we look in on Elijah, he's gone from the mountaintop to the valley. In fact, the queen went to see Ahab, the king, and when King Ahab told Jezebel what Elijah had done to all her favorite clergymen, she was furious. And the Bible says she brought everything to power that she as a queen could bring, and she chased Elijah. And Elijah, in a moment's time, went from exhilaration to depression. In fact, I don't have time to take you to that scripture, but let me give you some expressions out of the dialogue that Elijah had with God. He's running from this woman, just one lone woman, after him. And he says he felt worthless. He said, I'm no better than my ancestors. He felt hopeless. He ran for his life. He felt isolated. I am the only prophet left, he said. And he was unable to cope. I've had enough. In fact, he actually told the Lord, if it's all right, just take my life. I'd like to die. This is a prophet who just came down off the mountain. And the Bible says that after God provided some food and rest for his embattled prophet, he restructured his thoughts and gave him some life. He showed himself to Elijah. The Bible says, the Lord is about to pass by. He filled his future with hope because God would accompany him, encouraged Elijah to go back the way he came. He revealed that he was not isolated as he thought he was. In fact, God gave him some statistics. He said, I still have 7,000 prophets in Israel who have not bowed the knee to Baal. Elijah, you're not alone. And he infused Elijah's life with meaning. He gave him a mission for him to accomplish. Now, Elijah thought his problem was Jezebel. But there will always be problems like Jezebel in our lives. The real challenge for Elijah wasn't Jezebel. The real problem for Elijah was what was going on between his ears, in his mind. It is surprising, is it not, as we look around, how much we can observe about this principle. And it's very surprising to look into the Bible and to see how much the Bible has to say about the power of our minds and our thoughts. And the more we learn about the complexity of our minds that God has given us, the more we can understand why it's a priority in Scripture. In my study, I found a description of the human mind. I just cannot tell you how awesome this is. The human brain's 12 to 14 billion cells are only a shadow of its complexity. For each cell sends out thousands of connecting tendrils so that a single cell may be connected with 10,000 neighboring cells, each of which is constantly exchanging data impulses. These 12 to 14 billion brain cells times 10,000 connectors make the human mind an unparalleled computer. The mind's activity has been compared to 1,000 switchboards, each big enough to serve New York City, all running at full speed as they receive and send questions and orders. Put another way, there is more electronic equivalent in one human brain than in all the radio and television stations of the entire world put together. The human brain does not miss a thing. It's capable of giving and receiving the subtlest input, from imagining a universe in which time bends to creating the polyphonic texture of a Bach fugue or transmitting and receiving a message from God, a feat that no computer could ever accomplish. I want to take you to several passages of the New Testament that outline the priorities of this incredible mind that God has given to each one of us, and especially to each of us who are followers of Christ. First of all, I want to talk to you about the priority of a devoted mind. In Matthew 22:37, in response to a question, Jesus said, "You shall love the Lord your God with all your heart, with all your soul, and with all your mind." Now, most of us have a pretty good idea of what it means to love the Lord our God with all of our heart and with all of our soul. But how do you love God with your mind? What does it mean to love God with your mind? It means, first of all, to understand that the mind is important. That's a good beginning place. And I say that because during my years as a pastor, I have run into many individuals who have denigrated the importance of the mind by saying that we need to be guided by the Spirit and not by the mind. They have even postulated that we are at our best when we put our minds into neutral and let our emotions and our spirits take control. And so we have come up with this term, mindless Christianity, which describes an anti-intellectualism in much of evangelicalism and the total abdication of the mind in much of emotional Christianity. The Bible does not give us that option. In fact, one of the general principles for all of us who follow Christ is that we're to do everything to the glory of God. 1 Corinthians 10:31 says, "Whether you eat or drink or whatever you do, do all to the glory of God." We evangelicals characteristically pit our heart against our head. And we opt for the heart as being more spiritual than the head. We are like the Tin Woodman in the wonderful Wizard of Oz, who chooses a heart rather than a head. If you know that wonderful story, you probably remember the dialogue that goes something like this: "Why didn't you walk around the hole?" asked the Tin Woodman. "Well, I didn't know enough," replied the Scarecrow. "My head is stuffed with straw, you know, and that is why I'm going to Oz to ask him for some brains." "Oh, I see," said the Tin Woodman, "but after all, brains are not the best thing in the world." "Have you any?" inquired the Scarecrow. "No," he said, "my head is quite empty." But once I had brains and a heart also, so having tried them both, I should rather have a heart. All the same, said the scarecrow, I shall ask for brains instead of a heart, for a fool would not know what to do with a heart if he had one. I shall take the heart, said the Tin Woodman, for brains do not make one happy, and happiness is the best thing in the world. Many Christians have made the same choice as the Tin Woodman, exchanging their mind for their heart. And we know now how unbiblical such an exchange really is, for the Bible says we're to love the Lord our God with all our heart and with all of our soul and with all of our mind. This can only mean a determination to develop our thinking process to its fullest potential. We must learn how to love the Lord our God with all of our minds. But before we move on to the next thing, let me tell you about something I read from Benjamin Warfield, who was a great scholar who taught for 34 years at Princeton Seminary. He pleaded with his students never to exchange the mind for the heart or the heart for the mind. This is the greatest statement I've ever read about this controversy. He said, sometimes we hear it said that 10 minutes on your knees will give you a truer, deeper, more operative knowledge of God than 10 hours over your books. Why should you turn from God when you turn to your books, or feel that you must turn from your books in order to turn to God? Put your heart into your studies. Do not merely occupy your mind with them, but put your heart into them. They will bring you daily and hourly into the very presence of God. What a great instruction for students. The Bible says that when we study, we should put our heart into it. And when we worship, we should put our mind into it, that we should not play this game of the dichotomy which says it's the heart versus the mind. It's both. Listen again to the commandment. You shall love the Lord your God with all your heart and soul and mind. In other words, with all that you are, you're to love the Lord your God. That's the priority of a devoted mind. But then there's the priority of a dedicated mind. Did you ever read these verses from Philippians and Corinthians? Philippians 2:5, let this mind be in you, which was also in Christ Jesus. Or, who has known the mind of the Lord that he may instruct him, but we have the mind of Christ. To have the mind of Christ does not mean that we are infallible and we start playing God. To have the mind of Christ means to look at life through the Savior's point of view, looking at life through his values and the desires in his mind. It means to think God's thoughts and not think as the world thinks. Now stop again and think with me about the power of your mind. The dizzying potential of the human mind reaches its apex in the possibility of possessing the mind of Christ through the ministry of the Holy Spirit. A possibility affirmed by Paul when he said, "We have the mind of Christ." No computer will ever be able to think God's thoughts, nor will any device ever be able to know the heart of God or do his works, but the mystery which resides between our ears has this capacity. It was created for this very purpose, to have the mind of Christ, a dedicated mind. What about the third one, the priority of a disciplined mind? 1 Peter 1:13. Therefore, gird up the loins of your mind and be sober and rest your hope fully upon the grace that is to be brought to you at the revelation of Jesus Christ. And 2 Corinthians 10:5 puts it this way, casting down arguments and every high thing that exalts itself against the knowledge of God, bring every thought into captivity to the obedience of Christ. The disciplined mind. First of all, 1 Peter says we're to gird up the loins of our minds. When soldiers would go to war, they would take their long flowing robes and tuck their robes into the belt that went around them so that the robe wouldn't get in the way of their ability to move quickly in the battle. And Peter uses that to give us a picture of how we're to deal with our minds. It all is about focus. We're to get rid of the extraneous things, the things that get in our way, and focus our minds. Be proactive about the use of your mind. Don't be just kind of mindless, just letting whatever happen. But remember, the screen of your mind is totally under your control, and there are choices you can make. And the Bible says you're to bring every thought into captivity unto Christ. That seems like an unreasonable and impossible task. But let us not be discouraged by the fact that it is a goal that is very high, but let it motivate us to say that as much as it's possible for me, I'm going to have a controlling interest in what crosses my mind. I'm not going to feed my mind with things that will be destructive to me or will not be positive or beneficial to me. Oswald Chambers wrote, "God will not make me think like Jesus. I have to do it by myself. I have to bring every thought into captivity to the obedience of Christ." Now, let me just stop for a moment and say, in this culture, when we are bombarded by so many impulses from so many different places, this is much more difficult than it's ever been in any culture in the history of the world. And it is not something that will happen naturally. It will take action on our part, discipline on our part. I don't know if you remember this. When I was growing up, this really dates me, but I remember when television kind of came along. My father was a pastor. My father was really concerned about TV, even though the one we had was so small, you had to be almost sitting right on top of it to see it, and it was all fuzzy. I remember that. Every time a commercial came on, especially if it was a beer commercial or a cigarette commercial, my father would get up and either turn the channel or turn the volume down. We didn't have remote controls back then. But as time went along and things got a little bit more relaxed, we who were the children, we became the remote controls. Dad would say, "Turn that off. Turn that off. Come on, turn it off." He didn't want that stuff going through our mind. He didn't want us to be impacted by the commercials that were on TV that he thought could be hurtful to us. Now, how many of you know we've come a long way from that? I mean, the commercials we got on TV right now are not fit for anybody to see, some of them, let alone children. I've always been impressed with my kids. We have them at our house a lot, and I never have talked to them about this, but they are so protective over what our grandchildren are allowed to watch on TV. And sometimes I'm watching a mystery or something, and they'll come in, and Donna will say, "You got to turn that off. We don't want kids to be watching mysteries at their age." That's kind of a picture of how we have to function with our minds, isn't it? We have to decide. You know, obviously, the internet is a real big problem today. You'd be better off not to have the internet than to be brought into some of the filth that is available on the internet. You'd be better off, if that's an issue with you, just to disconnect it and say, "I don't need it."
13: And you know, this is really interesting to me that countries all over the world are now saying that their internet will not be available to children until the age of 16, one place to the age of 18. I can't think of anything that would do more good for the children of our world than for that to be true. Because the vast majority of the things that are on the internet are not productive for kids or for anybody. And they get these kids wrapped up and subjected to all of this. And it's, well, I just think it's a good thing to step back and say, wait a minute. While there are good things that can happen through the internet, and we're grateful for those things, we need to be more disciplined in managing the things that are hurting our families and hurting our children. We'll have more about right thinking when we get together on Monday. In the meantime, have a good weekend. Be sure to get to church and be an encouragement to somebody over the weekend. I'm David Jeremiah. Thankful to have you with us. Have a good day.
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21: Near the end of the Revolutionary War, George Washington received a letter from one of his own officers. Colonel Louis Nicola suggested that America might be better served by a monarchy, with Washington himself as king. Washington firmly rejected the idea. He had spent years leading Americans in a fight for independence from a monarchy. He would not see that victory end with America creating a king of its own. He understood that the cause of the revolution was greater than any one man. His example reminds us that power can be offered, earned, or taken. But character determines whether we use it for ourselves or remain faithful to something greater.
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0: Here's a question for you. Is it possible to grieve and yet at the same time rejoice? Another way to ask it is, can you find joy even in the midst of terrible circumstances? Well, if you're a Christian, if you've repented and received forgiveness and confessed Jesus Christ as Lord, then the answer to that question is yes, you can. But practically speaking, how does that work? John MacArthur will help make that clear today, giving you a fresh appreciation for God's redeeming work and showing you how to live with abiding joy. So take your Bible, if you're able, and turn to 1 Peter. Here's John to continue his study, Our Great Salvation.
1: 1 Peter chapter 1, we're looking at verses 6 through 9 in this wonderful epistle. He mentions salvation in verse 5, a salvation ready to be revealed in the last time. In verse 9, the salvation of your souls. In verse 10, as to this salvation, the prophets have made careful search. Three times, from verse 5 to 10, he uses the word salvation. Salvation, then, is an element in Peter's theme. You will notice also in verse 6 that he talks about joy. In this you greatly rejoice. In verse 8 at the end, he says you greatly rejoice with joy inexpressible and full of glory. Now, what I would conclude just very simply from that is that Peter has in mind here that we would not only understand salvation, but its implication, namely joy. Salvation, joy, is on Peter's heart in this passage. It's fitting because it's reflective of what Peter knows about the revelation of God. The psalmist, for example, in Psalm 4:7, says God put gladness in his heart. Isaiah, writing in chapter 35, verse 10, said that the ransomed of the Lord will come with joyful shouting, with everlasting joy. He also said in chapter 61 that Christ was coming to give the oil of gladness. And he spoke for all the redeemed in verse 10 of that same chapter when he said, I will rejoice greatly in the Lord, for he hath clothed me with the garments of salvation. You also remember that when the angels announced the birth of Christ, they said that there was a Savior coming and that his coming was bringing good news of great joy. Luke 2:10. Joy and salvation were linked by the Apostle Paul. He wrote that the Thessalonians had received the gospel message with joy. 1 Thessalonians 1:6. Now, the sum of all of that is simply to remind us that joy is a result of God's gift of salvation. And all of us who are saved should experience that joy. And when, however, sin comes into a believer's life, joy will depart. And David expressed that, didn't he, in Psalm 51:12, when coming out of the terrible sin of adultery and murder, he cried out to God and said, "Restore unto me the joy of thy salvation." Joy is an element of salvation. It can be forfeited by sin, at which point we are to be exhorted to experience again the joy that God has provided for us. Salvation, then, has built-in joy that every believer should experience constantly. Now, the question that comes to our minds is, how do we experience that joy? How do we capture that joy? Let's face it, most of us are not all the time filled with joy. We're not all the time experiencing rejoicing. What then is it that restores that joy? What is it that motivates that joy? What is it that captures that joy? What is it that discovers that joy? Well, that's exactly what we're going to find out from Peter in verses 6 through 9. Before we look at those verses specifically, be reminded that it's important for Peter to bring up the subject of joy because his readers need so much to be reminded of it. They're in a very difficult situation. It was a time that easily could rob them of their joy.
23: And that is why Peter ties joy in to their salvation, reminding them of the blessedness of knowing God through Christ, and that they should know joy in spite of all of that. They're facing difficulties that in no sense should diminish their joy. Now let's look at verse 6 through 9, and you listen as I read. In this you greatly rejoice, even though now for a little while, if necessary, you've been distressed by various trials, that the proof of your faith, being more precious than gold, which is perishable, even though tested by fire, may be found to result in praise and glory and honor at the revelation of Jesus Christ. And though you have not seen him, you love him. And though you do not see him now, but believe in him, you greatly rejoice with joy inexpressible and full of glory, obtaining as the outcome of your faith the salvation of your souls. That is a rich, marvelous, profound statement. And it opens up to us this whole matter of joy. Peter really answers the question here implicitly that we asked earlier, what do believers in the midst of trouble need to focus on to regain their joy? Where do I go to find my joy when my circumstances aren't all I would like them to be? Joy is produced by things that are much deeper than the things that produce happiness. Positive circumstances produce happiness. A positive relationship with the living God through Christ produces joy. Happiness comes from positive events. Joy comes from a deep down confidence that your life is hid with Christ in God. Joy is connected with salvation. So you say, well, John, where do I look at my salvation to get that joy, to discover that joy, to focus on that joy, to capture that joy? Peter tells us five things. Five points of contact to rediscover your joy. I don't know where you are in your Christian life, but if you're not rejoicing always, if you're not rejoicing always in the Lord, if you don't have that deep down sense of peace and satisfaction, that glowing heart, that burning, exhilarating thrill in your life, no matter what the circumstances are, you need to get your joy back. And Peter gives us five perspectives. Your joy is going to come from deep within. It's not related to your circumstances. It's not related to what you're experiencing in one sense. In another, I'll show you that it is. It comes from confidence in certain things. The first one, it comes from confidence in, one, a protected inheritance. A protected inheritance. This is the first great verity that brings salvation joy. Notice verse 6. In this you greatly rejoice. That word greatly rejoice is a very, very expressive term. Jesus uses it in Matthew 5:12 in the Beatitudes, and it's translated in the Authorized Version, be exceedingly glad. Peter uses it three times, and Paul never uses it. It is a much stronger word than the word to rejoice, kairo, much stronger. It means to be exceedingly glad, to be superabundantly happy in the profound sense, not in the circumstantial sense. And so he calls for great rejoicing. The word is always used of spiritual joy, never temporal joy. It's always used of joy that comes from a relationship with God, never used of joy that comes from a relationship with anybody else. And since it's in the present middle voice in the Greek, it has the idea of a continual, exuberant joy and gladness. You could translate it, be jubilant. Be exuberantly glad. And so he calls for great rejoicing. Over what? In this, he says, you greatly rejoice. What does this refer to? We have to go back to verses 3 to 5. Blessed be the God and Father of our Lord Jesus Christ, who according to his great mercy has caused us to be born again to a living hope through the resurrection of Jesus Christ from the dead, to obtain an inheritance which is imperishable and undefiled and will not fade away, reserved in heaven for you, who are, here it is, protected by the power of God through faith for a salvation ready to be revealed in the last time. We studied that, and we said that Peter here is talking about a protected inheritance that every one of us in Christ have with God. God, through his mercy, has caused us to be born again unto a living hope, and that is a hope that ever lives. And that hope is that we will receive an eternal inheritance, the inheritance

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4: Place in the universe, the holy heaven of God. Nothing can happen to it, and nothing can happen to you. What a source of joy to realize that our full inheritance is waiting for us, that we are secure. Nothing can ever alter that, and we await that inevitable moment when we receive the inheritance. That is cause for joy. Cause for joy. There was a moment in the New Testament, when that joy perhaps was elusive, that joy of a protected inheritance. In John 16, you remember Jesus talking to the disciples? He said, a little while and you'll not see me. Again, a little while and you will see me. Truly, truly, I say to you, you will weep and lament, but the world will rejoice. Why? Because I'll be dead. I'll be gone. And you'll weep, and the world will rejoice. You'll be sorrowful, and then he said, but your sorrow will be turned to what? To joy. Whenever a woman is in travail, she has sorrow, because her hour has come. But when she gives birth to the child, she remembers the anguish no more for joy that a child has been born into the world. Therefore, you too now have sorrow, but I will see you again, and your heart will rejoice, and no one takes your joy away from you. There was a dark hour, the time when Jesus was in the grave, and joy was really elusive. Because the promised inheritance hadn't yet really been verified. It was fine for Jesus to say, I'm going to prepare a place for you, and I'm going to come again and take you to be with myself. But when he was dead in the ground, it was a little hard to hold on to that. And there was a moment of sorrow. But when Jesus burst out of the tomb and saw those disciples, their sorrow was turned to joy. Because the promise of life after death for them seemed more believable since Christ had conquered death himself. And there was even more implied in that text in John 16. I believe Jesus was even going beyond his resurrection and talking about the coming of the Spirit. There was still a time of difficulty. Even when Jesus rose from the dead, when the disciples were struggling in their hearts with all that was going on because they had not yet received the resident Holy Spirit. And then Jesus said, I'm going to go away and send you the Spirit, and the Spirit will take up residence in your life. And the Spirit is the source of joy. For Galatians 5 says the fruit of the Spirit is love, joy. Jesus had both in mind, no doubt, when he said, your sorrow will come, but your sorrow will turn to joy. You'll weep for a while, but then your weeping will turn to joy, which no one will ever take from you, because it is joy based on the resurrection, joy based on the coming of the Spirit. For one brief moment in time, the promises of God through Christ to his own seemed elusive, and the joy seemed absent. But when the resurrection came, and soon after the Holy Spirit came, the joy of future inheritance came to life. And no one will ever take it away again. Never again. That's why Paul in Romans 5:2 says, we rejoice in the hope of the glory of God. That's why he says in Romans chapter 12, in verse 12, rejoicing in hope. Because his hope is in the resurrection. And his hope is generated by the indwelling Holy Spirit, who is, mark it, the guarantee of our protected inheritance. In Ephesians chapter 1, a wonderful portion of Scripture, verse 12 says that we have hope in Christ. And then in verse 13, it talks about the message, the gospel of salvation, and having believed, you were sealed in him with the Holy Spirit.

0: Holy Spirit of promise, listen to this, who is given as a pledge of our inheritance. The Spirit of God is the down payment on your protected inheritance. He is the arabon. Paul uses that word. It means engagement ring, to verify that the wedding will really come off. You can rejoice, beloved, at your glorious inheritance, kept for you and you being kept for it. And nothing can ever steal your joy, because that joy is built on a historical fact, the resurrection of Christ. It is built on a present experience, the indwelling power and presence of the Spirit of God. That's joy. And that's joy over a protected inheritance. Now, if you're going through trials in life, instead of looking at this mundane temporal world with all of its problems, you need to look at your protected eternal inheritance. If you're having trouble with that, get the series on heaven and go over it again. Now, I'm not talking about pumping up emotion. You understand that? I'm not talking about something artificial, facetious, or insincere. I'm not asking you to pretend to have a joy that isn't real. I don't think you can manufacture joy. I don't want you to deny pain. I'm not asking you to deny suffering. I'm not asking you to deny sorrow or deny trouble. It's not going to go away, but I am saying decide which way you're going to look. You look out in life of a window. You're like a train. Imagine a train passing through the mountains. We've all had that experience, most of us. And on this side of the train, and it's a train with a lot of windows to see. Maybe you're up in the observation car. And on this side is a high mountain, and you're running very close to it, and all you can see is dark shadow. On the other side, magnificent valleys and meadows and streams and lakes are in your vision, stretching as far as your eye can see. What are you going to look at? Well, some people in life just choose to stare at the dark mountain. That's their perspective. On the other hand, if you want to rejoice, look at your new life, your new hope, your new wealth, your security in Christ. And undoubtedly, the reason that so many Christians are miserable, weighed down with burdens and guilt and unfulfilled aspirations and broken resolutions, is because they don't look at their glorious, protected, eternal inheritance. Your joy, now listen carefully, must be in great part the joy of anticipation. The joy of anticipation. And that's valid. Hey, you live with the joy of anticipation in a temporal sense. You get all pumped up months and months and months before you go on vacation. Usually the anticipation's better than the actuality. You're about 3 days into your vacation and you're saying to yourself, why am I spending all this money? In this case, reality will far exceed anticipation. But anticipation is enough to give you joy. Let's pray together. Thank you, Father, for the rich testimony of Peter, who certainly could have been accused of being a crackers and cheese believer himself, seemingly never able to cash in on what was already his by right because his faith was weak. Thank you for the testimony in his own heart of how his faith was strengthened by the resurrection and the coming of the Spirit. Lord, help us who are so prone to weakness, so prone to spiritual smallness, so prone to the ridiculousness of not taking advantage of the joy you've given to us. Help us to live in the light of a protected inheritance and a proven faith. Help us to rejoice in the life to come, because it is an escape from trials into eternal glory. And help us to rejoice in the midst of trials, because they prove our faith and we can go on our way rejoicing, knowing confidently that we have a faith that stands. May we know joy in all its fullness, that we might be a testimony to the grace of Christ, whose joy it is that we have received. For he said, my joy I give you. Thank you, Father, for the joy of the Lord, which is indeed our strength. We pray in Christ's name. Amen.
1: 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Look for Grace to You television this Sunday on DirecTV Channel 378. And then be here Monday when John MacArthur continues to show you the glorious realities of our great salvation. It's another 30 minutes of unleashing God's truth, one verse at a time, on Grace to You.
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14: What do all these people need? 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

0: 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And in it, you point out how the Bible gives us a biblical worldview.
1: Yeah.
0: What does that actually look like in everyday life?
1: Yeah, well, a biblical worldview is learning to think biblically, not emotionally. And, you know, every day we are bombarded with all kinds of information. It starts with your phone, scrolling through X or other social media platforms. You're absorbing information, a lot of it not helpful, some of it even potentially hurtful. Then there's the television. Then there's just a stream of things that you hear and are exposed to each and every day. So Romans 12 sums it up as follows. It says, Paul speaking, I urge you, therefore, brothers, to present yourselves to God as a living sacrifice, holy and acceptable. Don't be conformed to this world, but be transformed by the renewing of your mind, that you might know what is the good and perfect will of God. So two things Paul tells us is, well, three really. First, present yourself to God. Present your mind to God, present your life to God, present your day to God. Number two, don't be conformed to this world's way of thinking. As one translation puts it, don't let this world squeeze you into its mold. What should I do instead? Be transformed by your study of the Word of God. Don't be conformed to this world. Be transformed by the renewing of your mind. How do you renew your mind? Fill it with the Bible. That's the best thing you can do. So I talk about this and a whole lot more in a new book that I've written titled, What Every Growing Christian Needs to Know. Let me help you get your mind set on the right track so you can learn to think and then act biblically. The title of the book I want to send you is What Every Growing Christian Needs to Know.
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5: Near the end of the Revolutionary War, George Washington received a letter from one of his own officers. Colonel Louis Nicola suggested that America might be better served by a monarchy, with Washington himself as king. Washington firmly rejected the idea. He had spent years leading Americans in a fight for independence from a monarchy. He would not see that victory end with America creating a king of its own. He understood that the cause of the revolution was greater than any one man. His example reminds us that power can be offered, earned, or taken. But character determines whether we use it for ourselves or remain faithful to something greater.
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10: We have some very special guests tonight. I'll start with Rob McCoy. He's not a stranger to us. Come on, Pastor. Rob, why don't you come here? If you don't know, Rob McCoy was Charlie Kirk's pastor. And he sent me a text message a few weeks back and said he had a good friend, pastor in South Korea, that was going to be in the States. And would we have any interest at all in them visiting Murfreesboro? And I said, we might have a little interest in that. So we are honored to have Pastor Soon. I'll let Rob introduce the whole family, maybe.
11: Well, first of all, you commented that they wore tailored suits. And I didn't wear suits so nobody would mistake me for being Korean. So this is Pastor Son, S-O-N. And he is the bravest pastor in Korea. He stood in defiance of COVID, kept his church open. When they tried to implement in their government LGBTQ, transgender, all that stuff, he stood in opposition and formulated a 5 million person march in 5 major cities in Korea. And when the administration changed and the new socialist president came in, the first thing they did was put him in prison. He was there for 5 months. I'll tell you more about it later. He's been released. They're going to try to put him back in. This man is working hard, and so are all of you. We're going to keep him out, so God bless you. And this is the youngest son, and he's translating tonight. His name is Chance, so welcome them. Okay. So I've been going to Korea for the last 4 years. I was invited to come by a young lady named Mina Kim, who had started a conservative youth movement with Christian young people in Korea called Build Up Korea. It was the equivalent of Turning Point USA. And it was very successful, and we did that for 4 years running, and it had an enormous impact. And the first year I went, I met Pastor Son. He let me preach in his church in Busan. And his church and my church now have something in common because he's preached at our church. They both want him back, his church and mine. But what's interesting is we were knitted immediately. This man is fearless. And I heard his testimony. I met his family. You can't fake a happy wife and good kids. He's the real deal. And I invited Charlie Kirk to come to Korea, and I didn't think he'd accept because Charlie never liked to leave the United States. He went to England because they wanted him to debate, and then he mopped the floor with all those petulant British youth. And amen. But Charlie agreed, and I was taken aback. And he came to Seoul. We did the Build Up Korea event, and I told him about Pastor Son, and he wanted to meet him. And so as Pastor Son was talking with Charlie, and I knew what was happening, that current administration was clamping down on this conservative youth movement. They had raided churches, they had raided Seguero Church, and they were preparing to arrest him and put him in prison. Pastor Son shared that with Charlie, and I'll never forget, Charlie said to Pastor Son, I'm not going to make promises on behalf of my government, but personally, I will do everything in my power if you're arrested to get you out. And I do know that he called the Secretary of State, Marco Rubio, because Secretary Rubio mentioned that in the memorial service. And that was the time we had. It was a great event, and we left. On Monday, when we landed in the U.S., we had found out that they had arrested Pastor Selma. And Charlie asked me to get the arrest record and all the information. He was going to feature it on his podcast on Thursday, and he began to make calls, as he did to the Secretary of State. Of course, you know what happened on that Wednesday. Charlie was murdered. So I wanted to make a promise to my friend, and I went to go visit Pastor Sohn. I'm not Charlie Kirk. I don't have the ability to do what Charlie could have done, but I did what I could do. I went to visit him in prison, encourage his family, and preach in his pulpit, and protested in front of the Supreme Court building, rallied pastors. We did whatever we could. And the Lord saw fit. He was there 5 months in a 3x7 cell in solitary confinement. And he's one of the bravest men I've ever met, the most precious family. You'll hear more about that tonight. But I want you to know why this current government wanted him arrested. They're very pro-Chinese. Now they're inviting Chinese to come into South Korea without a visa. In some of the provinces, if they're there for 3 to 4 months, these Chinese can now vote. And if they're there 4 years in the more conservative provinces, they can vote. We're going to lose South Korea to communist China. And this is happening. And they're allowed to buy property there and own it, the Chinese. And the one thing they want to remove so that they can have access to it is they want to destroy the largest Christian nation in Asia. A third of Korea is Christian. Largest church in the world is in Korea. And they're coming after the bravest pastor in Korea, and that's Pastor Sohn. And they kept him there 5 months through a channel, the door open for them to get the word to Vice President Vance, who commented to the president from South Korea when he visited. And of course, Pastor Sohn was released. We went back to celebrate, and I was excited. I'd been busy since Charlie died. I've been traveling nonstop, and I had scheduled the last 2 weeks of July and the first 2 weeks of August to just go spend time with my wife and remind her what I look like. And then I realized we have to keep him out of prison. And I said, can you come to the States so we can make the circuit and get eyes and ears on this in our country? And he said, yes. He says, when do you have time for that? And I said, last 2 weeks of July, first 2 weeks of August. And the first pastor I called was Pastor Allen, as well as a number of them. The first person to respond was your pastor. And I can't thank you enough.
12: I'm so grateful to be here with you guys, with Pastor Allen, Pastor Rob as well, and worship God together. Praise Lord. You guys know it's such a blessing to be with a great congregation and also a great pastor, Pastor Allen Jackson.
13: 특별히 우리 목사님은 너무 겸손하시고 관대하시고 처음 뵙는데도 제가 마음에 많은 위로를 받았습니다.
12: He's such a generous and also humble man. And although it's my first time meeting Pastor Allen, he has comforted me and also moved me deeply.
13: 그래도 여기 와 보니까 너무나 닮은 것이 많이 잤습니다.
12: Surprisingly, we had a lot of common.
13: 첫째는 교회 이름이 같았습니다.
12: The name of the church actually is the same. 세계로, to give you guys context, 세계로 means world outreach. So 세계로 church is, yeah, so we are basically family.
13: 그리고 교회 거기에 있는 그 표지, 그것도 거의 비슷했습니다. 우리 지구본이 있고 거기에.
12: And the logo as well.
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12: We also started a church, 세계로 church with 25 people, and now we have over 10,000 people. Very similar. And also the outlet of the sanctuary is almost the same as well.
13: 그리고 교회 이름을 세계로라고 지었을 때 모든 사람은 미친 사람이라고 이야기를 했습니다.
12: Everyone thought when I tried to name the church Seguro, everyone thought I was crazy.
13: 저를 조롱하면서 왜 세계로냐? 우주로 안드로메다라고 교회를 짓지 않느냐 이렇게 이야기를 했습니다.
12: Because back then we didn't have as many people and they mocked me. People mocked me saying, "Why don't you name the church just like World Outreach? Not World, but like Space Outreach or like a Mars Outreach Church."
13: 그런 것도 이 교회와 비슷합니다.
12: That thing is really also similar to World Outreach.
13: 어쨌든 귀한 여러분들 만나뵙게 돼서 다시 한번 감사를 드립니다.
12: Anyhow, it's such an amazing experience, and also praise God for allowing this time together.
14: Before we return to today's message, Pastor Allen wants to share an invitation with you.
15: Be not afraid, be not discouraged. 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It's also the title for our new devotional and prayer book. 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
4: And all of the Koreans were considered slaves and servants of the Imperial Japanese. And the pastors that stood in defiance to the Imperial Japanese, they would abuse and cut their hair, which they valued, and this was, they tried to shame them and shut them down. But these Christians stood strong in Korea, and it's been a presence ever since the American missionaries were there. The founding father of South Korea is a man by the name of Syngman Rhee, who was educated by Christian missionaries, as were half of the founding fathers of Korea, and came to the United States to study our Constitution and our Declaration of Independence, and formed their Constitution off of ours. And they put into that the protection of religious liberty. Like John Adams said, only a moral and religious people can govern a republic. And they followed the concept of America completely. They became a nation in August of 1948, and they were the poorest country in the world. And then the North came down with the Russians and took half of the country and called it North Korea. And these two nations now were the poorest in the world. Well, as you know, following World War II, a few years later, the Chinese, Russians, and North Koreans decided they wanted all of the peninsula, so the Korean War broke out. They got all the way down to Seoul in the south, and they were about to lose everything. General MacArthur, with American troops and UN forces, by the way, went into the middle of the country, cut it off, and the Korean War began. America lost 36,524 U.S. military personnel to establish the 38th parallel, which is where the border is today. And the North got all of the farmland. The South got the rocky coastlines. The South got freedom and the North got communism. For those young people in the room who think communism or socialism works, there's not a single example of success in all the history of the world. It just results in billions being dead. And so this occurred, and the reason why it was successful in Korea and not in Vietnam is because of the Christian population in South Korea. Yes, amen. So this became what is called the Korean miracle. From the poorest nation on the face of the earth to the sixth wealthiest nation in the world of GDP, it became the Korean miracle. It is the cleanest country I've ever been to. I left my wallet and my cell phone on the bench in the busiest mall in Seoul. Left it there for 2 hours because I was exhausted. I'm an idiot. I came back. It was still there. There's no theft, no murder. It is an amazing country. And just like America, the only way you can destroy a country like that is from within, not from without. We've had soldiers stationed there. We have succeeded in giving them peace and prosperity. And now this country is falling to a socialist government that just took over from the previous president, put him in jail, the old FCC director, and they're coming after the churches. They know that's the strength of the nation. Also, tragically, this isn't tragic, Koreans value education, and they send their children to the finest schools, and they encourage them to get the highest education. The congregations thought sending their pastors to America to get their master's degree and doctorates in American seminaries would be the best. And they came and were educated and indoctrinated at these liberal seminaries, came back, and the churches suffered. The common Christian in Korea is fervent. The pastors there are struggling. They're not all like Pastor Sohn. When he was imprisoned, it was much like I said earlier with Reverend Dr. Martin Luther King Jr. when he was put in a prison in Birmingham, Alabama, and all the pastors in the town said, "You're on the wrong side of history. You're in jail." And he said, "No, you're on the wrong side of history. You're not in jail with me." Yeah. When Pastor Sohn was arrested, smaller churches stood, larger churches remained quiet. But now they're realizing that they can't remain quiet. Christians are starting to rally. And I want to tell the young folks here, the folks that are

0: listed and doing the greatest work in Korea are the young people. They are on fire for the Lord, and they are the ones who are going to save this country. It's unbelievable. When I found out the last visit to Korea that Pastor Son was going to be arrested again, he hasn't done anything. I mean, the first imprisonment was a result of the fact that he showed the platforms of both candidates and said, this is more Christian than this. And they said, that's a violation of church and state. And they arrested him. Korea is where America would be had Kamala Harris won. 4 years of Biden, then Kamala Harris. What would have happened? That's where they are. And so they're going to put him back in prison in September, late September, early October. And God opened the door for him to come to the United States of America. So not only would we pray for him and encourage him, but we would awaken the nation, because right now we are in a bloodless civil war as we're watching young people buy into communism. And they call it Democrat socialism. That's funny to me. Socialism is dog do. Democrat socialism is sprinkles on the dog do. I just thought I'd point that out to you. Is that fair enough? Okay. And the only place it works are in universities. It doesn't work anywhere else. And socialism only works till you run out of the other person's money. So this is where we are in America. This is a wake-up call. And Pastor Son's voice tonight, as you'll hear from him, is a clarion call, not only that you would pray for his nation, but to be mindful of what's happening in our nation. He said this earlier. He said, I had America to come to and President Trump to appeal to. But if America falls, where will anyone go? Over 80 cents in every dollar in evangelism comes from the United States of America. There will be no truth on the earth if the church doesn't stand. And so I'm going to turn it over to you, Pastor Allen. You're going to ask the questions, I guess, and we'll go from there. And that's all I have to say. God bless you guys.
1: I know we've got to wrap up. We've got things to do. But I think I don't want us to miss how rapidly the change has come to South Korea. North Korea is a communist nation and the people are starving. South Korea is one of the most dynamic economies in the world. But really, since COVID, the communists are on the brink of taking over that country. And it's been, they changed their education, they've changed their approach to citizenship, and now they control the media. I would ask a question, and I'm not exactly sure, but it has to be a shock to see how quickly the nation has changed. What would be your advice to the Americans who are being enticed by socialism today?
2: 우리는 마음을 같이 해서 싸워야 됩니다.
3: We have to come in one and fight.
2: 자유는 영원하지 않습니다.
3: Freedom can slip away suddenly.
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3: We had freedom. We used to be a free society, South Korea, just a few years ago.
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3: They are proposing all these legislation, bills, acts, and laws to basically go against the Bible.
2: 한국도 차별금지법이 발의되었을 때에
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3: Until now, they're not mentioning about this law or legislation. It has been paused.
2: 우리의 자유는 언제 빼앗길지 모릅니다.
3: Once again, we don't know when freedom will be slipped
2: 한국이나
3: away.
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3: It's the same for South Korea and the U.S.
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3: It might seem peaceful, prosperous, and feel like nothing would happen in the U.S. However, you don't know when this will be taken away. We have to pray for this. We have to pray all together.
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3: If anything, we have to gather million people, 2 million people in D.C., Tennessee, Nashville, Murfreesboro to go against this.
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3: As long as we become one, there would be no government that would be proposing such laws.
2: 사회주의와 공산주의자들은 사회주의와 공산주의자들은 호시탐탐 우리를 노리고 있는데 기도하면서 이겨나가야 될 줄로 믿습니다.
3: Socialism and communism at your doorstep. It is already in our household in South Korea. So we gotta realize that and fight.
0: Well, I asked Pastor Allen for the privilege to exhort the youth tonight. Because all this that's happening here is a result of the work of Charlie Kirk. So I want to say to you, in my generation, it took 3 times my annual salary to purchase a house. For your generation, it's 7 times. The American dream is out of your reach. And so communism and socialism seems enticing to you that if you can't have the American dream, well, then might as well burn it down, AOC, Mamdani. And we're seeing people divided against one another. This is what happens when you abandon Christ. And you think government's the answer. God is bigger than government. Charlie always knew that, and he was fighting for you. Go get him. God bless you. We're with you. And all of us older folks, let's fight for that generation. We're not giving up on this nation. And thank you, Pastor Sohn, and thank you, Chance, and more importantly, thank you, Pastor Allen.
1: Amen. Thank you so much.
3: Thank you.
1: Okay, God bless you.
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14: Foundations of Freedom, a look at America's founding principles and the leaders who shaped our nation.
15: Near the end of the Revolutionary War, George Washington received a letter from one of his own officers. Colonel Louis Nicola suggested that America might be better served by a monarchy, with Washington himself as king. Washington firmly rejected the idea. He had spent years leading Americans in a fight for independence from a monarchy. He would not see that victory end with America creating a king of its own. He understood that the cause of the revolution was greater than any one man. His example reminds us that power can be offered, earned, or taken. But character determines whether we use it for ourselves or remain faithful to something greater.
16: You've been diagnosed with type 2 diabetes and an increased risk of developing heart disease.
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16: Action. You've been diagnosed with a new purpose, to look at that risk of heart disease and say no, not me. NoDiabetesByHeart.org.
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18: The Bible tells us that the tongue is capable of inflicting wounds that cut far deeper than any sword. And when those words aren't true, the pain can feel absolutely unbearable. Today on Insight for Living, Chuck Swindoll continues our journey through the book of Job, arriving at a moment when Job, already broken by unimaginable loss, must now defend himself against a torrent of false accusations. In Job chapters 20 and 21, Chuck draws four powerful principles straight from Job's response. Principles you'll want close at hand the next time someone's tongue turns against you.
19: Truth has a way of vindicating wrong. And I think Job turns to it when he answers Zophar. I don't think it's always appropriate that you just sit silently and get beat up by the tongue of liars. Job doesn't. I mean, you don't read, then Job answered, whatever. That's not there. You don't see that. Okay. Shoot. No, Job answers him, listen to what Job says. You got to admire, the guy's covered with boils. I mean, he's sick, he's fevered, he's swollen, he's hurting, he's grieved. He says to Zophar, look at these, verse 2. Listen carefully to my speech. So you listen for a change. I added that for a change, okay? That just a little addition there. You listen. In fact, I like the way he put it. Let this be your way of consolation. Since words aren't, maybe silence will be. You listen. So listen up. Secondly, bear with me. That suggests patience. By the way, there it is again. By the way, people who spread lies against you aren't good listeners and they aren't patient. And Job knows that. And he says, I want you to do something different. I want you to listen and I want you to be patient as you reason your way through what I want to tell you. That I may speak, then after I have spoken, you may mock. Isn't that good? One of my sources said he called this a sarcastic imperative in the Hebrew. So that's a good way to put it. Go ahead and mock. But at least give me my day. Give me my moment in court. You listen and you patiently work this through and reason your way through this. And then you can mock on. As for me, is my complaint to man, or why should I not be impatient? Look at me and be astonished. There's the third command. Look at me. Listen, patiently bear with me, and look. Look in my eyes. Look at my face. In fact, look at how he says it. Put your hand over your mouth. Yeah, I think by now they're sort of lecturing into space. They're not wanting to look at him. Job says, you look at me. You say what you have to say to my face. Which false accusers don't do. They go around us. They go behind our back. They go to people who are weak and gullible and willing to listen to lies. And then they infect them with their verbal germs. And Job says, you've talked. Now listen. You reason with me. You look at me. You look at me. Now what's Job going to say to him? He's going to answer all three points. Listen carefully. First, he's going to say, often the wicked do live long lives. Just because a person doesn't know God doesn't mean they die in their 20s. Or doesn't mean they go through some horrible suffering because they're wicked. And he gives examples of that. We'll get there. Second, he says, their pleasures are not always temporary. Listen, some who are lost get great jobs, earn a gob of dough, have multiple homes, and many women or many men have luxurious cars and sleep around and live wild and don't die till they're 90. I mean, their pleasures are not always temporary. So where do you get off saying that, Zophar? That's not true. And death comes to everybody, and it doesn't always fall hard on the wicked. Some die in a pretty good state of mind. Now, what follows is awful. But in life, the point is, in life, the things you're saying so far don't square with fact. So let me spit this out in a hurry here. Look at verse 7. Why do the wicked still live and continue on, also become very powerful? See, he's building his case. So far, you say that the wicked don't live long. Well, how do you explain those that continue and become, in fact, powerful? And talk about their lifestyle. Look at that. He describes it. Their descendants are established with them in their sight, their offspring before their eyes. Their houses are safe from fear. Neither is the rod of God on them. Look outside. Even the ox mates without fail, and cows calve, and they don't abort. They send forth their little ones like the flock. Their children skip about. They sing to the timbrel and the harp. They rejoice at the sound of the flute. They spend their days in prosperity. It doesn't look grim to me. In fact, you may wonder if they really don't know God. Don't doubt it. Verse 14, they say to God, depart from us. We do not even desire the knowledge of your ways. And I want you to know, Zophar, look at the end of verse 16. The counsel of the wicked is far from me. I'm not in that category. I'm sick. Nobody knows why I'm sick, but I'm sick. And it's a mystery, but I'm not wicked. And furthermore, the wicked don't necessarily die young. Just because there's God, they don't have God in their lives doesn't mean that they go to an early grave. And now that we're on the second, where's proof that they suffer calamity, that they always suffer calamity? Verse 17, how often is the lamp of the wicked put out? How often does their calamity fall on them? See how he's reasoning? Does God apportion destruction in his anger? Are they a straw before the wind or chaff which the storm carries away? This is poetry, you remember. You say God stores away a man's iniquity for his sons. Let God repay him so that he may know it. And verse 22, can anyone teach God knowledge in that he judged those on high? One dies in his full strength, being wholly at ease and satisfied. And he's not eaten up with disease. His sides are filled out with fat. Isn't that an interesting way to put it? The marrow of his bones is moist. And then on the other hand, there are people who die who are bitter of soul and never taste anything good. Together they lie down in the dust. Job is saying to Zophar, your argument doesn't hold water. There are examples on the other side. Let me show you a verse you may have never seen before. Look at Ecclesiastes 8:11. I learned this verse years ago, and it often comes to mind when I get to subjects like this. Ecclesiastes, Psalms, Proverbs, Ecclesiastes. It's a hard book to find. Just before Song of Solomon, just after Proverbs, okay? Ecclesiastes 8:11. Look at this verse. It's in the Old Testament. Okay, some of you are not right there yet. Take it. Because the sentence against an evil deed is not executed quickly. Look at that. Because the sentence against an evil deed is not executed quickly, therefore the hearts of the sons of men among them are given fully to do evil. Well, what does that mean? It means because every time a person does wrong, he's not judged or a victim of calamity. He decides, I can do that again. I can do more of that. Although a sinner, verse 12, does evil 100 times and may lengthen his life, still I know that it will be well for those who fear God, who fear him openly. I mean, here's a guy that does it 100 times, lengthens his life. We need to get out of our mind the stereotype picture of the lost person. Some of the lost live better than many of us could imagine, and they die better than any of us could imagine. Because they're lost doesn't mean they're therefore in this life finished or in a calamitous journey. That comes after life. That comes in the ultimate. Our good news is about life beyond. It does not mean you believe in Christ and suddenly you're affluent or ipso facto, suddenly you've lost everything. We have it mixed up. We've got our theology sort of screwed up around our lifestyle or our preference or our prejudices, as if the wealthy can never be godly or the poor can never be wicked. That's Zophar's problem. I mean, look at you, Job. Look at the condition you're in. You obviously, you got sin in your life. You just haven't told us. Because the wicked live suffering. And Job says, no, wait a minute. It's not true. There are times that the wicked live very prosperously. He describes it when he talks about death. Verse 30, for the wicked is reserved for the day of calamity. They will be led forth in the day of fury. That's the ultimate. Who will confront him with his actions? Who will repay him for what he has done? Now, watch the funeral service of the wicked. While he's carried to the grave, men will keep watch over his tomb. The clods of the valley will gently cover him. Moreover, all men will follow after him while countless ones go before him. Listen to the way Eugene Peterson paraphrases that. Have you ever asked world travelers how they see this? Have you not listened to their stories of evil men and women who got off scot-free, who never had to pay for their wickedness? Did anyone ever confront them with their crimes? Did they ever have to face the music? Not likely. They're given fancy funerals with all the trimmings, gently lowered into expensive graves, with everyone telling lies about how wonderful they were. You've seen it. So far, you've missed it with me. I'm not in that category. You've got it simplified to the point of being simplistic. Wicked or righteous, some die well-healed, some die bitterly and in anguish. And look at his final summation of Zophar's counsel, verse 34. How then will you vainly comfort me? Your answers remain full of falsehood. See, that's saying it straight. Now I want to talk with you. I want to offer you 4 lingering principles you can live by when you're falsely accused. Okay? Here's some guidelines that I learned from Job. There are 4. And following each principle is a little 2-word suggestion. Okay, here's the first principle. Listen to what is being said, considering the character of the critic. Listen to what is being said, considering the character of the critic. And the two-word counsel on this, right after parenthesis, stay calm. You'll be tempted to jump in and rashly say things that you'll later regret. Stay calm. Listen. Listen to what is being said, considering the character of the critic. Stay calm. Second, respond with true facts, knowing the nature of your accuser. Respond with true facts, knowing the nature of your accuser. Frankly, it may be a former husband, former wife. It may be a former boss. It may be a former employee, maybe a neighbor, maybe a pastor. Doesn't matter who it is. The point is, if you are being accused, you need to have true facts. So my two-word counsel here is speak truth. Don't just react, or you'll come off just like the accuser. Speak truth. David prayed in Psalm 26, "Vindicate me, O Lord, according to my integrity." Abraham Lincoln was told that he needed to fire the Postmaster General back in July. The letter he wrote was dated July 18, 1864. And so he writes Secretary Stanton this letter saying he's not going to do it because it's based on hearsay. And then he makes this statement, "Truth is generally the best vindication against slander." Isn't that good? Truth is generally the best vindication against slander. Stay with truth. Don't exaggerate it. Don't pad it. Don't hesitate. Respond with true facts, accurate information. Number three, use examples that represent reality and balance. Use examples that represent reality and balance. That's what Job did. Trusting your defense to the Lord. Use examples that represent reality and balance. Trusting your defense to the Lord. Parenthesis, lean hard. I understand I have been accused of things. It has kept me awake. It has made my stomach churn. It has taken away my appetite. I am not leaning hard. I need examples that represent reality and balance, and then I need to lean on God to see me through it. If truth is truth, and it is, then He will honor it, and ultimately truth will win out. Four, refuse to let the accusations discourage and derail you. Refuse to let the accusations discourage and derail you. Remembering they are nonsense and lies. They are nonsense and lies. Parenthesis, get tough. Remember that old line from the Revolutionary War, trust in God, but keep your powder dry. I mean, you lock your door at night. You trust God, but you turn on your alarm. You get in your car, you lock your doors, don't you? You roll up your windows, don't you? If you don't, you're dumb. You're playing with fire. You say, "I'm going to trust God, but I'm going to ride around this back alley in a convertible." Yeah. A lot of folks are like that. There's got to be balance here. Don't be afraid of harsh examples. Job uses some. Don't be afraid of very specific, strongly stated examples. I read this past week of a physician father who is in Paraguay. Several years ago, he stood against the military regime there that was corrupt, which was also interwoven with the law enforcement, and he spoke on human rights abuse. And he spoke openly, and he exposed it. Listen to what happened. The local police took their revenge on him by arresting his teenage son, torturing him to death. Enraged, the townsfolk wanted to turn the boy's funeral into a huge protest march. The doctor father said, no, we'll do something else to protest. At the funeral, true story, the father displayed the son's body as he had found it in the jail for all to see, naked, scarred from the electric shocks, cigarette burns, beatings, and stabbings. All the villagers filed past the corpse, which lay not in a coffin, but on a blood-soaked mattress from the prison, exactly where he found the boy. It was the strongest protest imaginable. It put injustice on grotesque display. That's exactly what God did with Christ at the cross. That's exactly what he did. He didn't put a white bedsheet around him and said, no, it's too hard for you to look at that. He didn't have him crucified in a basement somewhere so people wouldn't see. He was on a hill, hanging there, dying, finally limp, gray, dead. And it was impacting, and that cross is still impacting all who will look and live, because he used a very harsh, realistic example to convey his message. Look at it. In your mind, picture it. Any other kind of information is empty and full of nonsense. Let me say to you who are going through a time of false accusation, may God strengthen you in it. May God hold you close through it. May God give you wisdom in responding to it. May he become real and personal to you, even giving you songs in the night and quiet rest as he defends you. And let me say to you who are spreading rumors and lies and slander on someone else, there is nothing more treacherous you could be doing in the family of God than that. Nothing. You hurt the body. You disease the church. You ruin the testimony of Christ. There's nothing the lost world loves to hear and see more than infighting in the family. And before we cluck our tongues at Zophar and Bildad and Eliphaz, we better do some soul searching. Search me, O God, says David. Try me, know my thoughts. See if there be any, the Hebrew says, any way of pain within me. Isn't that good? Any way of pain. Am I bringing pain to someone? And then lead me in the way everlasting. Let's bow together. It's a searching time in this old book. Job may be old, but he's certainly relevant. For you who have been crippled by false information, and hurt and sometime even humiliated, may God give you strength from this message. For you who don't know Christ, may the message of the cross minister to you personally. Right where you're sitting, you can turn your life over to the Savior by faith, putting your hand in him, taking his life in place of your shame and sin and failure. You can know what it is to be forgiven, fully, fully redeemed. Thank you, Father, that this is a place where shame and grace can meet. Thank you for the cross. It's still that old message that sets the captive free. Thank you for a man who would record from his journal even things as personal as this, such insulting comments, such humiliating words. Thank you for his storied endurance, his courage, his strength of character. Thank you that he didn't just sit back and let the lies run on, but he became your spokesman, which guides us even as late as the 21st century in time. Now, Lord, may we be dismissed with a reminder that you are for us, and therefore who can be against us? He who spared not his own son, but delivered him up for us all, how shall he not with him freely give us all things? We exult in this, your grace. In the name of Jesus, our Lord and powerful Master and Savior, we pray. Everyone said, amen.
17: Romans 8, verse 32 says, he who spared not his own son, how shall he not with him freely give us all things? If you're walking through a season of false accusation right now, those words are for you. Job's story reminds us that God sees what others distort, he knows what others deny, and he will not abandon those who trust him with the truth. 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Chuck Swindoll titled today's message, Responding Wisely When Falsely Accused. As much as we might try, we can't dismiss the raw authenticity of Job's story. It's not just a distant parable, something tragic that happened to someone else somewhere else a long, long time ago. We know it's relevant because we've been there. We've been wounded by friends and those we love. Their words are like arrows that pierce our heart and destroy our confidence. Here's what Chuck Swindoll wants you to know. Job was a real man. His heartbreaks were real heartbreaks. And the God who met him in the pain of it all is the same God who is present in yours. 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I'm Bill Meyer. 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

0: Since God is for us, who can be against us? Well, let's think. I got a lot of things against me. I mean, I think of the light bill. I think of the auto bill that comes. I think of my taxes are due, you know. I think of this, that, the other thing. What's against you? What comes up in your mind? Well, my marriage isn't going so great. My children are rebelling. Emotionally, I'm all upset right now. Hey, there's a lot of things that can be against us. But the argument here is what successfully could be against us? What could be against us and succeed?
1: 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What you just heard was taken from today's message. 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
2: Thanks, Jesse. I want to be very upfront with you and say something you might not have heard before. God does not need your money. That may come as a shock to you, but it's true. Our God is the creator of the heavens and the earth. He has limitless resources. That said, God does want to use each of us in the expansion of His kingdom. Would you prayerfully consider financially supporting Grace Upon Grace? Every donation helps us continue what we're doing and expand. Now, here's Jesse with the specifics about today's message.
1: So, it can be easy to look at your life as one long series of obstacles. The car won't start, or it starts, but traffic is crawling along the interstate at 10 miles per hour. The dishwasher's broken. Your yard is full of weeds, your boss is on your case at work, and your neighbors don't like you. But as Pastor Mark emphasizes today, you have one thing in your favor. God is for you. Yes, your troubles can set you back, but they can't defeat you. God is greater than anything or anyone who could ever come against you. Now here's Pastor Mark in the book of Romans chapter 8 as he begins his message, God is for us.

In Romans chapter 8, verse 31, Paul speaks these encouraging words. What then shall we say to these things? If God is for us, who is against us? He did not spare his own son, but delivered him up for us all. How will he not also with him freely give us all things? What shall we say then to these things, he says? What do we say to all these things? And when I was reading this, I thought, well, what things, Paul? All the troubles you were talking about in verse 28, are those the things that you're talking about? I don't think so. I think Paul's talking about the good things that we've read about thus far in the book of Romans, specifically here in the 8th chapter, where if we just take a minute to summarize what he's told us in verse 1, he told us there's now, because of what Jesus has done, no condemnation for anybody who's in Christ Jesus. No condemnation. No guilt trips. No penalty that's just hanging over your head waiting to come down on you. He's told us that the Holy Spirit has worked in our lives to cause us to be born again, and the Spirit is presently working in our lives to make us more like Jesus, and that someday the Holy Spirit will give us a resurrection body. He's gone on to tell us in verses 12 through 17 that right now we are God's children and we're joint heirs with Jesus Christ. He told us in verses 18 through 27 that the Holy Spirit is right there, hanging in there with us through afflictions, giving us hope when people wonder, how can you have hope right now? Giving us encouragement. We've been told the fantastic news that all things, all the ingredients in our life are being mixed together and worked together for God's specific purpose, a plan for good in our lives. And that God's in control of our lives. We've been told the assuring promise that God saw that we would accept Christ, and before eternity even began, he knew us and he called us to himself, and that he's declared us not guilty. And in fact, we, the children of God, in God's view of things, are already in heaven, man. It's as good as done. What do you say to these things? I mean, what do you say? Thanks, Lord. That seems sort of chintzy, you know, for what God has done, giving us his son, giving me a new beginning, giving us new life, forgiving your sins. What do you say to these things? What do you say? I don't know what to say. I'm at a loss for words. You say, that's a miracle. That's never happened before. I don't know that you can say anything except draw a conclusion. And that's what he says. Well, in face of all of this, what is there left to say? Or as the Williams translation says, what are we then to say to facts like these? If God is for us, who can be against us? That doesn't mean if. Well, I'm not so sure. You know, if God were for us, who could be against us? Well, I don't know. But is God for us? No, that's not the theological argument here at all. The word if there, you see it in the middle of verse 31, that word if should be translated since. And you can cross out if, and you won't get in trouble. God won't get you. You're not subtracting from the word of God. You're correcting the translation. The Greek actually means since. It's a particle of fulfilled condition for those of you that are in the know with Greek, but it doesn't matter. It means since. Since God is for us, who can be against us? Well, let's think. I got a lot of things against me. I mean, I think of the light bill. I think of the auto bill that comes. I think of my taxes are due, you know. I think of this, that, the other thing. What's against you? What comes up in your mind? Well, my marriage isn't going so great. My children are rebelling. Emotionally, I'm all upset right now. Hey, there's a lot of things that can be against us. But the argument here is what successfully could be against us? What could be against us and succeed? I think of a lot of things that are against us. I think of three right off the bat. Right away, I can think of three very powerful forces that are against us. Three very formidable foes that are against us. The first is the world. The Bible calls the system of life on this planet, apart from God, the world, the cosmos. The world is very much against us, and it can be a very formidable enemy. You see, we don't fit anymore into this world system. We don't fit into the prevailing world view. I find myself suddenly not politically correct. I don't say the right things. I don't believe the right things anymore. I'm out of sync with, I guess, the whole rest of the country.
We don't fit in as Christians because we believe in absolutes as Christians. We believe that right is right and always will be, always has been. And we believe that wrong is wrong and always has been and always will be wrong. And the world doesn't like that thinking. No, no, no, no. The world believes that truth is relative. What is right for you is what is right for you. And when you say something like that, Phil Donahue smiles. And Sally Jesse Raphael smiles. And Oprah smiles. But if you say that's wrong, that's morally wrong, they look at you like, where did you come from, you Puritan? You, and now they've coined a new F word, fundamentalist. It's a very bad word to use. What's wrong with believing in a fundamental truth? What's wrong with, it's like today you don't want to even use that word. It's like a swear word. Are you a fundamentalist? Well, I only do it at home. And I'm not, I don't want to fit into all the fundamentalist camp, whatever that caricature is. But I believe in fundamental things. I believe that Jesus is God. I believe that there's salvation in no one else but Jesus Christ. I believe that it's salvation by grace through faith plus nothing. I believe that Jesus Christ is coming back to this world. He's going to set up his kingdom. I believe that the Bible is the word of God and it's true and there's no mistakes in it, that it's right in its truth. I believe that. I'm a fundamentalist, I guess, but that doesn't fit in right now. People don't like that. The world believes differently. According to George Barna's 1991 poll, 67% of Americans believe there's no such thing as absolute truth. 67% of Americans believe there's no such thing as absolute truth. You couldn't say it's always wrong to murder someone. Well, no, there might be a situation, where it would be okay for you to murder someone. All depends on the situation. And we swallowed that, haven't we? We've swallowed that to a large degree. George Gallup asked Americans if they agreed or disagreed with this statement. Listen, there are few moral absolutes. What is right and wrong usually varies from situation to situation. Let me read it one more time. This is a statement. Do you agree or disagree? There are few moral absolutes. What is right and wrong usually varies from situation to situation. Well, 69% of Americans agreed with that statement. No wonder Jesus saying, I am the way, the truth, the life, and no one comes to the Father except by me. Maybe, no wonder that doesn't hit people the right way anymore. Sort of rubs people the wrong way. They want to recreate Jesus now into just a great guru, who never said anything to ruffle anybody's feathers. And I'm sorry. That's not Jesus Christ. That's not the New Testament proclamation. Jesus claims to be the only way. Isn't that narrow? Yeah, in fact, narrow reminds me, he said, straight is the way and narrow is the gate that leads to life and few there be that find it. We don't believe in moral absolutes in the world anymore. We live in a world system that's based and operates out of the theory of evolution. We all just sort of evolved out of the same slime pool millions and billions of years ago. It's now incorrect to insist that one creature has a greater value than another. While we know a bald eagle in the egg has more value than a baby in a womb, a spotted owl in a tree is worth more than millions of people's livelihood and jobs. I'm hearing something through the speaker system. Are you too? And it's not me. Unless it's you whispering. The acoustics in here are very good. And when you whisper over there, I can hear almost every word you're saying. I really can. In these areas, when you whisper, I can hear everything. Sometimes I want to answer the question for you or tell you, no, I don't have any gum. Or no, I won't go out with you. So be careful. Everything you say is being monitored by me. Anyway, since we all came out of this, what am I talking about? I don't know. Evolution. Okay, we all just evolved from some slime pit, some lake pond ooze that crept out of the lake one day, sort of burped out on a big bubble. And that's great, great, great to the 10th power, Grandpa. Well, if that is true, then all life

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5: We live in a world where, as the Los Angeles riots of 1992 show, that if people think they can get away with it, they will rob, kill, and destroy. We live in a world where those who cheat in government get ahead. We live in a world where those who rip off in business get ahead. We live in a world where those who walk in integrity and the uprightness get run over and left behind. We live in a world where judges can't discern what is right and wrong anymore. Rapists, robbers, killers walk out of prison, but those who try to save life have the book thrown at them. The way the world system is operating is against God. It's against Christ. It is Antichrist. It's not the Antichrist, but he's going to come out of this world system. You say, you're a little radical, Pastor. No, I'm just sort of saying what Jesus said in John 15. He said, "And if the world hates you, you know that it has hated me before it hated you. If you were of the world would love its own. But because you are not of the world, but I chose you out of the world, therefore the world hates you." Oh, I don't want anyone to hate me. That's the problem with some of you. That's the problem. Don't you know that friendship with this world is hatred towards God? You know that? You can't be the friends of the world and of God. You can't be comfortable in this world system, be a Christian. Well, I don't want to become a political activist. I'm not asking you to become a political activist. I'm not a political activist. I think the abortion issue is more than politics. It's a spiritual problem, if you ask me. It still went on when it was illegal, didn't it? It's a spiritual problem. And law isn't going to change a spiritual problem. Jesus Christ can, and he's the only one who can. Well, I don't want to cause a lot of commotion. Yeah, but don't you understand? You, because you are a child of God, you are counterculture. You do not fit into this world system anymore. You don't think like it. You don't talk like it. You don't eat like it. You don't party like it. You aren't of the world anymore. And if you are, you got a problem. You better wonder, am I a Christian? Am I a Christian? If I am so much like this world, you've got a problem. If you're comfortable in this world system, you've got a problem as a Christian. I mean, I look at it this way. I'm a fish going upstream. You say, well, I don't want to go upstream. Well, I mean, even if you sit still, you're a dead rock in the middle of a stream. A big rock, it makes a lot of commotion, doesn't it? It makes a lot of disturbance in the water just sitting there. The only thing that doesn't is a stone that goes with the flow, huh? You ought to be uncomfortable at school. You ought to be uncomfortable at work once in a while. You ought to be uncomfortable when you listen to the news and you watch what's going on. And when you watch the sitcoms and everything else, you ought to sometimes get up in disgust and turn it off and say, you know, I don't fit in this place anymore. It's not my home anymore. Yeah, the world system's against me. It's against you. Not only that, I got it. Not only an enemy on the outside, I got a Benedict Arnold on the inside. Got a traitor on the inside. The Bible calls it the flesh. And in Romans chapter 7, it says, Paul says, verse 15, for what I'm doing, I don't understand, because I'm not doing the thing I want to do. And it just bugs him. Why do I do the things I don't want to do? Why don't I do the things I want to do? And he expresses his frustration here in Romans chapter 7. He says, you know what it is? It's sin that indwells me. It's a principle of sin that's still left in me. Even though I'm a new creature in Christ, even though I have a brand new nature in Christ, I still have the flesh. Not an old nature, but I've got the residual leftover, the flesh that's in me. And it fights what God wants to do. And it's always there saying, yeah, to temptation. And it's so disgusting to have a part of me that wants to do what I don't want to do anymore. Galatians 5:17 says, for the flesh sets its desire against the spirit and the spirit against the flesh, for these are in opposition to one another so that you may not do the things you please. You don't always do what you want to do now. You feel like you're in the middle of a tug of war. It feels like you're going to be pulled apart. Part of you wants to do what's right. Part of you doesn't want to do what is right.

0: flesh is against you. Flesh is against you. Not only is the world system and the flesh against us, we have an invisible enemy whose diabolical forces are arrayed against us. The devil's against us. Yeah, there's a real devil. I could never disbelieve in the devil. I've seen his work. I've seen demon-possessed people, and these were not people who just had mental problems. These were people with demons in them. I've seen the demon. I mean, I haven't seen them personally, but I've seen them in someone. And I've seen them run at the name of Jesus. I've seen them panic and start trembling when you talk about the blood of Jesus Christ. I've seen it. And the devil in all of his powers and principalities, his ranks, there's like in the army, there's ranks, you know, and levels. Well, there's the same thing in the kingdom of darkness. Paul warned the elders in 1 Peter 5:8 saying, be of sober spirit, be alert. Keep your adversary, the devil, prowls about like a roaring lion, seeking someone to devour. Look at what he told the Christians in Ephesus in Ephesians chapter 6. In Ephesians 6, he talks to church, gives them a final warning. Ephesians 6, verse 10. Finally, be strong where? Yeah, I tell you, that's the only place you're going to find strength. It's in the Lord. And in the strength of his might, put on the full armor of God that you may be able to stand firm against the schemes, the strategies, the methods, the wiles of the devil. For our struggle is not against flesh and blood, but against the rulers, against the powers, against the world forces of this darkness, against the spiritual forces of wickedness in the heavenly places. You want to know what's against you? He just told you. What's against you are powers, world forces, principalities, rulers. They're against you. Therefore, take up the full armor of God that you may be able to resist in the evil day, and having done everything, to stand firm. We live in a world that is against us, that calls wrong right. And you know what? I've got to say something about living in the world system. You know, Christians are a little bit timid to say wrong is wrong anymore. And you know why? It's because a lot of us used to live in the world system. And we did the things that we now believe are wrong. We had the abortions. We lived in fornication. We did the drugs. We were crooks. We stole from people. We robbed from people. We lied about people. And because we did those things, we're a little timid now to say, hey, that is wrong. We sort of feel like, well, you know, I did that. And since I was involved in it, maybe I shouldn't lift my voice up too high. I mean, I don't want to be a hypocrite. Listen, if you're a Christian, it means that all your sins have been cleansed by the blood of Jesus Christ. And there is no record of your sin, not in heaven. Not before God. Your sin was punished on the cross. That's what the cross is all about. And you can say you were involved in some kind of wrong thing before you were Christ. Now you've come to Christ. You can say that is wrong. Yeah, I was involved in it, but thank God he's forgiven me. He's cleansed me. And I can say that is wrong. And wrong is wrong. And right is right. Regardless of my track record. Amen? But some of us were on some sort of a guilt trip, and so we're a little afraid to say anything because, you know, we've got the best excuse on earth to say something now, because it's an excuse then to talk about the grace of God, which has forgiven our sins and given us a brand new start. Use it as an excuse to share Christ. They can't use your past against you. All your past does is prove God is much more loving than anybody ever thought he would be, right? It's much more accepting than anybody could ever dream. So when you look at the forces against us, the world, the flesh, the devil, and then there's the bank, and there's the credit card companies, and there's the boss at work, and there's that husband, there's that wife, there's those rebellious kids, whatever it might be, there's a lot of things that could be against you. When you look at just a few of the forces that are against us, you realize that we are no match for them. That's for sure. But they are no match for God. Amen.
1: 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Thanks for listening. 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Through his death, we're saved. The Apostle Paul was vital in spreading the gospel to the Gentiles of his day. Until then, only the Jews had been waiting for a Messiah. But when Jesus came, he made it very clear that anyone who believes in him will have eternal life. I mean, what an important moment in history, right? 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
9: Near the end of the Revolutionary War, George Washington received a letter from one of his own officers. Colonel Louis Nicola suggested that America might be better served by a monarchy, with Washington himself as king. Washington firmly rejected the idea. He had spent years leading Americans in a fight for independence from a monarchy. He would not see that victory end with America creating a king of its own. He understood that the cause of the revolution was greater than any one man. His example reminds us that power can be offered, earned, or taken. But character determines whether we use it for ourselves or remain faithful to something greater.
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0: The passionate pursuit of holiness, obedience to the Word of God in every area, is the essence of the Christian life. It is my sincere prayer that the time we spend together today in God's Word will enable all of us to walk in greater holiness and thus to live our lives more to the glory of God.
1: I'm Celeste Montague. Thank you for joining us today as we continue a study in the book of Romans, a letter that was written by the Apostle Paul to the believers at the church in Rome. We are in Romans chapter 5 as John brings us more of a message titled Adam and the Reign of Death, part 4. Let's listen as John begins our time today by taking us to a passage in Ezekiel to highlight something called the glory of God, which is central in Christ's work on the cross to defeat sin. He deserves all the glory for making his righteousness available to sinners like us. Here's our teacher, John Politon.
2: What's Ezekiel 36 tell us? I'm not going to read it all, but just pick up. Well, first of all, it's all about the glory of God. Let's pick it up in verse 23. And I will vindicate the holiness of my great name, which has been profaned among the nations. See, it's all about the glory of God. It's all about giving God glory. His name is his person, his being, who he is. He says, you've profaned it because you didn't keep my covenant. He says, profaned among, which you have profaned in their midst, then the nations will know that I am the Lord, declares the Lord God, when I prove myself holy among you in their sight. Drop down to verse 25. Then I will sprinkle clean water on you, and you'll be clean. I will cleanse you from all your filthiness and from your idols. Moreover, I will give you a new heart and put a new spirit within you. And I'll remove the heart of stone from your flesh and will give you a heart of flesh, a heart of compassion, a heart that feels, a heart that is vibrant, a heart that's alive, spiritually speaking, if you will. And I will put my spirit within you and cause you to walk in my statutes, and you'll be then careful to observe my ordinances. And he goes on and he ends the chapter down at verse 38 with the last phrase, then they, all people, will know that I am the Lord. You need to understand, the ultimate purpose of God's providential dealings with his creation is this. What is this? You shall know that I am the Lord. God desires to be known, enjoyed, and praised for who he is. Yahweh, the Lord. That is the purpose of all of creation. That is the purpose why he created the world. That's the purpose why, in a special sense, why he created mankind. It was to give praise, honor, glory to aspects of his being, aspects of his character, aspects of his glory. Now, I want you to turn over to Ephesians chapter 1. Ephesians chapter 1, because this is utterly profound to me. And the reason why I'm going into this, as you're going to see shortly when we get back to Romans 5 before we celebrate the Lord's table. In Ephesians chapter 1, the cross of Christ was not an afterthought. It wasn't like, wow, I created mankind, Adam and Eve and all this. Here they've sinned and they've blown it. Man, what am I going to do now? Better go to plan B. No, he's the lamb slain before what? The foundation of the world. So what? Look at Ephesians chapter 1, let's start in verse 3. By the way, this has got to be one of my 188 favorite passages of Scripture. Verse 3. Blessed be the God and Father of our Lord Jesus Christ, who has blessed us with every spiritual blessing in the heavenly places in Christ, just as he, God the Father, chose us in him, Christ, before the foundation of the world, that we should be holy and blameless before him. In love, he predestined us to adoption as sons through Jesus Christ to himself, according to the kind intention of his will. Here we go. To the praise of the glory, look at the next three words, of his grace. To the praise of the glory of his grace, which he freely bestowed on us in the beloved. In him we have redemption, and so forth. Now, why is that critical? Why is that important? John Piper said this so well, I want to read it. The grace of God is the apex of his glory, of his person, of his being, of his character qualities, all right? His goal is not just the praise of his glory. Now, don't get confused. What's his glory? His glory is the sum total of all his attributes. His omnipotence is part of his glory. His omniscience is a part of his glory. His justice is a part of his glory. His wrath, his mercy, his compassion, his faithfulness, his truthfulness, all parts of his glory, his being and so forth, his creativity, his creative ability, all those things, we all want to praise all those things. But there was an aspect of his glory that angels could not praise, that the seraphim and the cherubim could not praise, that the chipmunks could not praise, that creation in terms of trees and flowers and plants could not praise. What was it? His grace, his compassion, his forgiveness, his mercy, all wrapped up in his grace. Mankind is created and redeemed in order to demonstrate God's compassion, God's mercy, God's grace to the, and what is the ultimate expression of that? The cross. That God himself would suffer and die for you and for me as a demonstration, the ultimate demonstration of unmerited favor, of his compassion, of his mercy, of his grace. Don't miss it now. That's why here in Ephesians 1, he predestined us, mankind, and of course, we're talking about redeemed mankind, if you will, to adoption as sons through Jesus Christ to himself, according to the kind intention of his will, verse 6, to the praise of the glory of his grace. Angels can't praise the grace of God. They have never experienced it like we have. They sinned, they fell, a third of them. The others didn't sin. They don't know, really, the feeling of mercy. They don't know the feeling of grace. Only mankind is designed, and redeemed mankind is able to express that. It is so fantastic. Grace is the consummate expression of God's glory, his personhood, and Christ in his suffering is the consummate expression of that grace, and you and I are the beneficiaries of it, and forever and ever and ever, of all his created universe, the creatures who can most praise God for his grace is redeemed mankind. That's part of what you're remembering when we come to the Lord's table today. You say, well, what in the world has this got to do with Romans 5? Let me answer that for you. Everything. Go to Romans chapter 5. Because Romans chapter 5 is, as we've talked about repeatedly for several weeks now, this fabulous passage of Scripture where imputation is talked about. Imputation, reckoning, accounting. Because you and I are humankind, what Adam did affected us. His sin caused a sin nature to be passed down to all of us. And therefore, his act affected us.
1: We were all born with a sin nature because of Adam's sin. But thankfully, God didn't want to leave us in that hopeless situation. 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Now, let's get back to John as he talks about the new nature of Christ that is offered to all who would receive him. Here's our teacher with more.
2: We've studied that over and over again. We're depraved. We're fallen. We have a sin nature, a sin principle that operates in us because of what Adam did. But those who are in Christ are given Christ's nature. And it's imputed to us. And it's always been talked about. Abraham believed God and his sins were forgiven. Yeah. But he believed God and it was accounted to him as righteousness. We'll get there. Romans 5 verse 12. Therefore, just as through one man sin entered into the world and death through sin, so death spread to all men because all sinned. And we've talked about that. And he goes on and explains all of that. Drop down to verse 18. So then, as through the one transgression, there resulted condemnation to all men, even so through one act of righteousness. What was the... We left off with this last week. What was the one act of righteousness? His entire life. He was obedient his entire life. Yes, it includes the cross. His death, burial, resurrection. He was obedient. Philippians says, even unto death on the cross. But it's obedient. His whole life was an act of righteousness, okay? So this one act of his life, in other words, there resulted justification of life to all men. Meaning what? All who are born of Adam get Adam's nature. All who are born of Christ get Christ's nature, okay? Verse 19, for as through the one man's disobedience the many were made sinners, even so through the obedience of the one the many will be made forgiven. Yes, it doesn't say that though. The many will be made righteous. Now here's where I left off last week, and it's so important that you get this. It will, I believe, expand your thinking, enrich your life, enrich your understanding of the cross, your salvation, your life in Christ, the desire to want to live a holier life, and you'll understand more and more and more, I think, passages of Scripture. The forgiveness of sins, get this, does not exhaust God's work in justification. In fact, get this, if the only benefit believers received in justification was the forgiveness of our sins, we could not be saved. I'm going to read that again. If the only benefit, I'm going to say it again, you got in justification was the forgiveness of your sins, you and I could not be saved. Where are you getting that? I mentioned last week the old Sunday school definition of justification, just if I had never sinned. That's only half the story. No, it's more than that. Because, why? Salvation is not merely, get this, a matter of sinlessness or innocence. It is a matter of righteousness. Write down Matthew 5, verse 20 and verse 48. Write down Hebrews 12, verse 14. What does Matthew 5, verse 20 say? Unless your righteousness exceeds the righteousness of the Pharisees. This was a mind blower to the disciples and those standing around. Unless your righteousness, what's your righteousness? Your righteous act, your conduct, the way you live your life, John, unless it exceeds the righteousness of the Pharisees, you can't enter the kingdom of heaven. Those people, their head exploded when they heard that. Nobody was more zealous in their culture for God in terms of external hoops they jumped through than the Pharisees. Are you kidding me? He doubles down on it. At the end of Matthew chapter 5, verse 48, This wasn't just euphemism. Jesus is speaking literally. In Matthew 5, verse 48, you know what he says? Be perfect, just like your heavenly Father is perfect. He's laid out the moral law. He's laid out the underpinning of the Ten Commandments there on the Sermon on the Mount again. He says, well, wait a minute. I can't do that. I didn't meet you, Jesus, till just now on this road we're walking on. And you're telling me to be perfect. I'm 38 years old. I'm 65 years old. I'm 15 years old. I'm whatever I was when I heard that. And guess what? I've already blown it. I haven't been perfect. And I know that I'm going to keep blowing it. I can't be perfect. And that's the whole point, of course. Get this. God's law requires both, one, that we perform certain duties suitable to his righteousness, and that we undergo a certain punishment if we don't. And we know we haven't. So the wages of sin, the punishment, is clearly what? Death, all right? And so I want to get to the final point of this. Oh, here it is right here. So what? This is not a legal fiction. Adam was a real person who really acted, really sinned, and we all got impacted by it. Jesus Christ was God and man, a real man who really lived a perfect, spotless, holy, righteous life. And those who have accepted what he has done on their behalf are impacted by it. He passively obeyed and got crucified. But he actively obeyed and obeyed every jot and tittle of the moral law. He never sinned at one time. He who knew no sin becomes sin for us. He does only speak what the Father tells him to speak. His only will was to do what the Father's will was. The Word of God declares over and over again, he's the spotless, sinless, unblemished Lamb of God and so forth. You say, what's the point? When we come to the Lord's table and when you remember what God did for you and me at the cross, he not only, remember now, he not only paid the penalty for sin with propitiation and satisfied the wrath of God, we got that, but he also expiated, took away the guilt, if you will, removed the guilt. There's two transactions that take place. Yes, your sin and mine is nailed to the cross, meaning what? Our sins are placed on Christ. It's just rhetorical language saying our sins in some spiritual, supernatural way that only God understands were laid on Christ. But his righteous life, the life he led, the real life he lived, is credited to our account. Jesus was a perfect human being, never sinned. He could have gone to the cross and paid the penalty for sins and satisfied the wrath of God and paid for it at the age of 5, 6, or 7, or 4. But he lives 33 years. Why? Because in addition to having our sins forgiven, that just gets us back to innocence. We can't be perfect. We have to have what's it say in Hebrews 12, verse 14, I think. I told you to write that one down, didn't I? He says, pursue holiness, or sanctification, or the King James says righteousness, without which no one will see God. We have to have lived a perfect life in the flesh, or we can't go to heaven. We didn't do that, but his perfect 33 years of life in the flesh is reckoned to our account. As the commentator says, it's not some legal fiction. Really, God accounts the 33 years of perfect life that Jesus lived to our account. Literally, he sees it that way. So thereby, he is not only just in penalizing Christ for our sins, but he can also be the justifier of us as well. Okay, that's why Jesus says, oh, John the Baptist, it is fitting for us to fulfill all righteousness. You baptize me. I got to do everything that man is under command from God to do all the way to the cross to do this right. If the men will come forward to serve us the Lord's table now, I had hoped to finish verses 20 and 21. of chapter 5. So take a look at that as they come forward. And I just want to read it for you. It says, "And the law came in that the transgression might increase." Wait a minute. I thought the Ten Commandments was a moral law. I thought this was the way I was supposed to live. Lord willing, next week, we tie down these verses. You're going to see that quite the contrary. The law came alongside, came in to show us how sinful we were. And actually, the law incites people to sin. What? We'll see. For now, we need to stop and reflect. Something I put in the pastor's letter this week out of 1 Corinthians. To participate in the Lord's table is a command of God that carries a death sentence with it. What does Paul say to those Corinthian believers? Some of you have participated in the Lord's table unworthily. And because of that, you're weak, you're sick. Some of you have fallen asleep. That's a euphemism for died. I killed you, God said, because you were profaning this ordinance. Man, I don't want to do that. How do I avoid that? Don't participate in this ordinance without making sure you pause and look at your life. You pause and ask God to show you areas where you violated His holy word. You've, from your heart, as best He gives you the grace to do so, you've asked Him to forgive you for those sins. And from a serious heart attitude, you've asked Him for grace so that you will not repeat those sins again. If you can do that right now from the heart, then you'll be participating in the Lord's table and remembering that propitiation and that expiation in a worthy manner.
1: 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I'm Celeste Montague. 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
13: What do all these people need? 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
15: This is-

us. Thank you for your encouragement to us. And thank you for your promise to us. The promise to forgive us of all of our sins if we'll turn from them and put our faith in Jesus Christ, who died on the cross for our sin and rose again from the dead. I pray for any person here, if they don't know you yet, Lord, let this be the moment they believe. If you want Jesus Christ to come into your life and forgive you of your sin, just pray this simple prayer. Lord Jesus, I know that I'm a sinner, but I know that you're the Savior who died on the cross for me. I turn from my sin now, and I choose to follow you. I want your will for my life. I ask this now in Jesus' name. Amen.

0: 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And in it, you point out how the Bible gives us a biblical worldview.
1: Yeah.
0: What does that actually look like in everyday life?
1: Yeah, well, a biblical worldview is learning to think biblically, not emotionally. And, you know, every day we are bombarded with all kinds of information. It starts with your phone, scrolling through X or other social media platforms. You're absorbing information, a lot of it not helpful, some of it even potentially hurtful. Then there's the television. Then there's just a stream of things that you hear and are exposed to each and every day. So Romans 12 sums it up as follows. It says, Paul speaking, I urge you, therefore, brothers, to present yourselves to God as a living sacrifice, holy and acceptable. Don't be conformed to this world, but be transformed by the renewing of your mind, that you might know what is the good and perfect will of God. So two things Paul tells us is, well, three really. First, present yourself to God. Present your mind to God, present your life to God, present your day to God. Number two, don't be conformed to this world's way of thinking. As one translation puts it, don't let this world squeeze you into its mold. What should I do instead? Be transformed by your study of the Word of God. Don't be conformed to this world. Be transformed by the renewing of your mind. How do you renew your mind? Fill it with the Bible. That's the best thing you can do. So I talk about this and a whole lot more in a new book that I've written titled, What Every Growing Christian Needs to Know. Let me help you get your mind set on the right track so you can learn to think and then act biblically. The title of the book I want to send you is What Every Growing Christian Needs to Know.
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19: 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Here now is Dr. Michael Youssef to begin this Leading the Way audio message called The Warring Faith.
18: There's a legend that goes something like this. One day, Satan was auctioning his tools in his toolbox. And as they were all gone for sale in an auction, he held his most prized tool for the highest price. His most valuable tool. Guess what it was? Discouragement. I know it's a legend, but there's a lot of truth in that. Because Satan knows that discouragement is the opposite of courage. That discouragement is the enemy of courage. That discouragement is the tool of his choice to keep us from being courageous, for keeping us from doing courageous things, and from doing and changing and impacting our world for Jesus Christ. So here's the question, where does this courage come from? And the answer comes screaming to us from the scripture. That courage comes from faith. Faith in the power of God. Faith in the character of God. Faith in the promises of God. Faith in the Word of God. In fact, J.P. Phillips has written a little book many years ago entitled, Your God is Too Small. And the bottom line of this book is this, that if the God you worship is a tiny God, then you should not trust him. For only the true God of the Bible is the God who is sovereign, is the God who is holy, is the God who is loving, is the God who is faithful, is the God who's omniscient, is the God who's omnipotent, is the God who's omnipresent. Only that God is worthy of all of our trust. And only when we fully trust in him will we have true courage. In fact, courage is the hallmark of faith. Courage is the clearest indication of faith. Courage is the manifestation of faith. Courage is the flag that flies high that says faith is in the house. Courage says, here I am, Lord, send me. Not here I am, Lord, send my sister. We got plenty of that courage around these days. We got plenty of that. It reminds me of a true story of a couple who went to the dentist, Mr. and Mrs. Appleton. And they went to the dentist, and Mr. Appleton said to the dentist, he said, Doc, he said, we're in a hurry, and we need you to extract this bad tooth very quickly. Don't worry about using Novocaine. Don't use drugs. Don't use painkillers. Just yank that bad tooth out. And the dentist said, man, I admire your courage. Show me which tooth it is. Upon which Mr. Appleton turned to Mrs. Appleton and said, honey, show him the tooth that is hurting. I need to be extracted. That kind of courage is plentiful. We got plenty of that. I wanted to hear me right on this. Because the faith that believes and obeys God is a courageous faith. The faith that is full of confidence that God cannot and will not lie is a courageous faith. The faith that is confident that God cannot and will not make a mistake, that is a courageous faith. The faith that knows that God cannot be wrong is a courageous faith. The faith that is confident that God cannot and will not be defeated is a courageous faith. But what does that mean? What does that mean to us? Well, it means that your courage that comes from faith in the Word of God and in the character of God and the promises of God depends on your attitude toward God. That's the bottom line. How you view God determines your life, whether you are walking by faith or you are walking by sight. So now I want you to turn with me to Hebrews chapter 11, verses 30 to 40. And the writer to the Hebrews bunches a whole lot of names together. He was going through the others one by one, but then he comes at the end and he gives us a whole gamut of people who have one thing in common, and that is courageous faith. They all had courageous faith. This courageous faith can be seen in three different ways in this particular passage. Their courageous faith was a vanquishing in their struggle. Verses 30 to 34. Secondly, it was victorious in the suffering. Verses 35 to 38. And finally, it was valiant in their salvation. Verses 39 to 40. This courageous faith was vanquishing in their struggle. Look with me at Hebrews 11, beginning at verse 30. The first example he gives us is the fortified walls of Jericho. Archaeologists said that these walls of Jericho were so wide that two chariots could ride on top of it side by side. And yet, obedience of faith produced the courage that unarmed Israelites were to cause this magnificent fortified wall to crumble by a shout. God delights in courageous faith, but listen to me, by the same token, God delights in slaying man's pride. God allowed the pride of Jericho to be vanquished by a shout, because God delights in demolishing pride, which can only be considered foolishness when you think about it. Who ever heard of a shout that can bring fortified wall crumbling down? But that's how God works. That's how God operates. You know, it was said of William Wilberforce, who single-handedly ended the slave trading in the British Empire. It was said of William Wilberforce that he was frail, that he was weak voice. But his faith in Jesus Christ, his commitment to his Savior and Lord, gave him unprecedented courage to literally change his world. Boswell said of him, "I saw what seems to me a shrimp became a whale." Vanquishing in the struggle. Verse 31, Rahab, a prostitute, the most unlikely person, be singled out as a candidate for courageous faith, and yet she made it to Faith Hall of Fame. And you think that you are an unlikely person to be used of God. Listen again. God wants to use you regardless of where you are right now. You could never be worse than Rahab. She was surrounded by paganism. She was surrounded by unbelief. And yet she staked everything on the truth that the God of Israel is what he said he is. Gideon was a weak and a frightened man. And yet, courage that came from faith in the Word of God and in the promise of God caused him to reduce his army from 32,000 strong to 300 men. But that's not all. He vanquished the Midianites and the Amalekites, whose army was described in the book of Judges as vast as the locusts. And Gideon had only 300 men. They did not have weapons. They did not have swords. They only had trumpets, and they had pitchers with torches inside of them. And yet, they vanquished a mighty army. Only a fool would have attempted such adventure. Ah, but such is the vanquishing and conquering power of our God. Barak is the fourth one that's given to us an example, who was challenged by a woman. And listen to me, that was big time in the Old Testament. For a man, a general, to be challenged by a woman, that was big time. And yet, Barak believed God's promise of victory through Deborah, and he vanquished the enemies of God. Samson, whom we remember only for his bad haircut, but he became known for accepting the call of God and the equipping of God and delivered Israel from the Philistines. Jephthah, who is known for his foolish vow, trusted in the power of God and vanquished the enemies. David stands out tall in the entire Old Testament as a great man, yet he fell and stumbled all over the place, and so much so that he could say when he was repenting that he was literally covering his bed with his tears. And yet he stood up to Goliath, confronting the giant, trusting only in the one true God of Israel. He too vanquished the enemy. Samuel was the last of the judges and the first of the prophets. He did not fight an external enemies of Israel, but he fought the apathy in the people of God. He fought the unfaithfulness of the Israelites. He called the nation to repentance, and he too vanquished in the battle. Prophets like Daniel, who zipped the mouths of lions, Shadrach, Meshach, and Abednego, who turned the fiery furnace into paradise, they were all vanquishing in the struggle. And God is calling you to be vanquishing over the world, the flesh, and the devil. God wants to give you victory over the enemy who have been enslaving people for too long, and he wants you to help set them free. Amen belongs here. Secondly, they were victorious in suffering. You see, courageous faith cannot be manifested when we're lying on a bed of feather. Courageous faith cannot be manifested when we spend our lives tippy-toeing around the tulips. You see, courageous faith is not going to be manifested sitting in a hot tub. Listen, courageous faith is never without a cost. And that is why verses 35 to 38, it said that these men and women of courageous faith, they stood firm in the midst of their suffering. When the widow of Zarephath ministered to the prophet Elijah, her son died. But through the power of God and faith in the living God, she received her son back from death. When the Shunammite woman, her son died, Elisha brought him back to life. Listen to me. It takes courageous faith to be in a situation in life. And let me tell you something. I have been there and I know what I'm talking about. It takes courageous faith to be in a situation in your life when you don't know why bad things are happening to you. It takes courageous faith when you are puzzled with your circumstances because it does not make sense, or they do not make sense. When you are confused at the suffering that you are experiencing, it takes courageous faith when you are temporary going through the valley and you don't understand why, there is no rhyme or reason for it, and yet you remain victorious in your suffering. How? By continuously taking hold of God, by continuously trusting in the good and holy God who will not make a mistake, by continuously and persistently believing in the sovereign hand of God that is working on your behalf, by taking hold of Him in prayer, by taking hold of Him in your life, by taking hold of Him with your substance. Look at verse 37. They were beaten and tortured. That's a reference to Jeremiah. They were sawn in two, reference to the prophet Isaiah, for that's what tradition have said, how he died. They were put to death by the sword, reference to many of the saints who have died as a result of their faithfulness to God. But even in death, they were victorious in suffering. How? Because this world was not worthy of them. Their courageous faith qualified them to be too good for this earth, and God's throne became their dwelling place. I was thinking about this, and I was thinking about an incident in history. Back in 1896, the University of Glasgow was conferring an honorary doctorate of law on David Livingstone. And when Dr. Livingstone rose to speak, he was received by a respectable silence. He looked haggard, he looked gaunt, because of the harsh environment in which he lived in Africa. His left arm hung beside him, helpless, because it was crushed by a lion. And he stood there as he announced his resolve to returning to Africa without misgivings. And then he continued. He said, "Would you like me to tell you what sustained me through all the years in exile, living among people whose language I did not understand, whose attitude toward me was often hostile? It was this: Lo, I am with you always, even until the end of the age." And those words, "I staked everything," he said, "and they have never failed. They have never failed." Courageous, real faith is a vanquishing in the struggle. Courageous faith is victorious in suffering. And thirdly, courageous faith is valiant in salvation. You remember after the resurrection of the Lord Jesus Christ from the grave, the Bible said the disciples were terrified. I mean, to say they were shaking in their boots is an understatement. They were literally living in terror. And when they went into the upper room, the Bible said they had all the doors locked. And I can only imagine probably putting furniture behind the doors. Want to make sure that those people who came and took the Lord and crucified him, they would not come after them. And they were living in terror and fear. And right in the midst of them, Jesus appears. The resurrected Christ comes in and said, "Peace to you." Well, there was one disciple who was missing at the time, by the name of Thomas. Thomas' temperament and personality probably was the kind of person, he went home, didn't want to stay with the disciples, pulled the cover over his face, and he said, "God, I'm ready to die. Jesus died, and I want to die too." So he missed out on the opportunity of seeing the risen Christ. And so when he comes in, the disciples said to him, and said, "Thomas, where were you? You missed a chance of a lifetime. The Lord is risen. He was here. He talked to us. He ministered to us." And Thomas said, "There's no way. I don't believe you. There's no way. I don't believe a thing you're saying." So the resurrected Christ comes again. A week later, he just shows up. And this time he made sure Thomas was there. And he said to him, "Thomas," he singles him out. He said, "Come over here. Feel my hands and feel the marks of the nails. Thomas, come and feel the scar of the javelin in my side, Thomas." And at that moment, Thomas kneels. "My God and my Lord." And John chapter 20, verse 29 tells us, here's what Jesus said to Thomas. He said, "You believe because you saw. Blessed are those who did not see and yet believed." And beloved, let me tell you something. If you are a believer in Jesus Christ, if you have placed your faith in the death and the resurrection of Jesus Christ, that blessing is yours. You are named in this blessing. This blessing to those who have never seen the resurrected Lord with their own physical eyes, and yet they believed it. Those of us who have put their faith in Jesus' death and resurrection without being an eyewitness are blessed of God in a very special way. Jesus has your name right here. But then, if you look at verse 39 of Hebrews 11, he includes another group of people who have lived before Christ. They too are blessed. Not after Christ like we do, 2,000 years later. But these people have not seen the risen Christ because they lived way before Christ came. Way before Christ died and rose again. But they are commended for their faith according to verse 39 of Hebrews 11. How? By looking forward to the coming of Christ. by looking forward to the fulfillment of the promise of God to Abraham that the Messiah will come and he will bring full and complete salvation. Having gained approval, listen to what the text said, having gained approval through faith, not through works. You see, people were not saved by works in the Old Testament. They were saved by faith. They did not receive what was promised because they were hundreds of years before Christ. They didn't see it, but they believed it. From Enoch all the way to the prophets, they were valiant in their salvation. They knew that God is too faithful not to keep his promise. They didn't see it. And they told the next generation, you look for the coming Messiah. And they didn't see it. And they said to the next generation, until the time came in the fullness of time and Christ was born in Bethlehem. They knew that God is going to send the Savior. They knew that God is going to complete his final salvation and victory. Listen to what Jesus said. He said, Abraham looked forward to my day and he rejoiced. 2,000 years before Christ, Abraham looked forward to it by faith. How did Abraham do that? By faith. How are all the people who are saved by Christ in the Old Testament? By faith. How are people saved in the New Testament? By faith. There are two groups of people who are in heaven right now. And Jesus tells us that when he tells the story of Lazarus and the rich man. That Lazarus died and he went to the bosom of Abraham. There are two groups of people who are in heaven right now. The Old Testament believers are in heaven because they looked forward to the coming of Christ. The New Testament believers, that's you and me and everybody else that has gone before us in the last 2,000 years, when we looked back at the cross as our only salvation. There are only two groups of people in heaven. Those who looked forward to the cross and those who looked back to the cross. The question is this. Have you put your faith and complete trust for salvation in the cross of Jesus Christ? If you haven't, you can do that today.
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14: All right, Kevin McCullough, it's a busy news day, and we are grateful to have you with us, but it's a Friday, and we look forward to having a little fun with you as well, so we're gonna do our best to just, I don't know, have a spectacular show for the next couple of hours. Thank you for hanging out with us. I mentioned over the last couple of days that at 2 o'clock today, Eastern time, which is just a few minutes ago, we were going to launch something very, very exciting. I've been telling you about it, teasing you about it on the show the last few days, and now it's time. Go to thatkevinshow.com, click the promotions tab, and go to the section called AI. You're going to want to do this because you need to be one of the first 100 people to do this in order to be able to take advantage of what we are telling you about. But Dominion.chat, this AI chat tool that I've been telling you about for the last number of weeks, they're giving away 100 memberships valued at about $126 each to the first 100 people that will become an ambassador to try Dominion AI for yourself and compare it. Compare it to ChatGPT, compare it to Claude, compare it to whatever else you use. But this is a Christ-centered, a common-sense-focused, a truth-based AI chat that is different than all the other ones on the market. Most AI tools don't give you a lot of information. 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But the survey is now open. We had to wait until 2 p.m. Eastern to kick it off and to get it started. But now it is open, and the first 100 people to fill out that survey, you will be eligible to become a Dominion.chat ambassador. And you will get a one-year, $126 value free membership to Dominion.chat. For those of you that don't get in, by the way, Dominion is only, I think it's $14 a month or something like that. And I don't know if you subscribe to ChatGPT or Claude or one of the other systems, but it's very competitively priced from what I understand. I don't know a great deal about all of them, but I think $14 a month. And again, most of the chat options that are out there, the ChatGPTs, the Claudes, Gronk, all of the different AIs that are out there, they are built on secular assumptions about who you are, who the human being is, what is truly important, what matters, and what's even real. Dominion.chat is completely different, built on scripture, catechisms, and classical logic, with a dedicated judge model ensuring every answer stays grounded in doctrinal truth. There is no drift. There is no compromise. Launching the Dominion.chat ambassador experience today is really exciting. We've been looking forward to doing this for a while. But 100 Christians to join us in this effort. And all you do is you use it a few times a week. You use it just like you use ChatGPT. A lot of people use AI now for their first replacement for what used to be Google search, because its thinking capacity is deeper and faster and more accurate. So if you did a couple of searches on just that, that would qualify for one of these ambassadorships. And then just giving some feedback to the Dominion .chat makers and the occasional social sharing as well, that would be tremendous. But I want you to go to thatkevinshow.com/AI. thatkevinshow.com/AI, or go to thatkevinshow.com, click promotions, and click the AI link there. Either one of those will get you there. And in the meantime, there's a lot of cultural influence that gets unraveled in that time that it takes for the church to catch up. 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I'll try to update you as to how many we have left, but I'm hopeful that even if in this first commercial break, maybe all 100 will have already been snagged. But if it hasn't been, go over there and check it out. And then if you are looking, if you're already convinced that, you know, a biblically based AI tool is something that would be useful for you, for your kids, for your family, then just go to Dominion.chat and sign up for it. Just get started with it. I use it. 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And I think that that's really, really, really good. 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Now, we've got a lot of other things to get to today, including a humorous take on Canada. And we've also got to wrap up the week on How Do We Live. We're talking about forgiveness all week. Doug Becker's back. That's going to be great. It's going to be an especially meaningful week here in a couple of weeks from now.

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Welcome back. It is That Kevin Show, thatkevinshow.com, and grateful to have you with us. Here on Friday, just like all the rest of the week, we wrap up our discussion in asking the question, how do we live? How do we live in a culture that opposes us, opposes God, opposes the scriptures? Does that mean we have the right to be oppositional or hostile or even angry in our response? I would argue that all of that is false. That if anything, that opposition should help drive us to pray, drive us to desire to be more effective in how we communicate and how we live more than anything else. Because it is in how we live that people will see most readily whether or not our relationship with God is real. Doug Becker is back with us. Doug, you have taken us down the

0: With SRN News, I'm Bob Agnew in Washington. Rescuers on the Nepal-China border today are pulling out flood survivors, even as helicopters are trying to lift stranded people to safety. The neighboring countries raced in today to respond to the catastrophic flash flooding that's left at least 600 people dead and about 2,500 still missing. Meanwhile, U.S. officials report about 90 U.S. citizens are among those unaccounted for. Three have been rescued. No report so far of any U.S. deaths. Health officials say a parasitic illness linked to the recalled iceberg lettuce has now been confirmed in more states, 20 states in all now, after the FDA said government scientists have identified cases also in Georgia, Tennessee, and the state of Texas. On Wall Street, it's been slow going today for the most part. The Dow is off by 39 points at this hour. The NASDAQ down 198. You'll find more on these stories at srnnews.com.
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3: Every day there's another headline about artificial intelligence. It's moving faster than most of us ever imagined, and it raises an important question. Where is all of this headed? 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Carbon Zero is the latest novel from AI pioneer Craig W. Stanfill, someone who has spent years working in artificial intelligence and truly understands both its incredible potential and its very real risks. 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
1: Friday edition, That Kevin Show, thatkevinshow.com. And again, today, the special focus, emphasis, we launched it at 2 o'clock Eastern, right at the top of the show. But if you have not yet signed up to be an ambassador, a free trial user of Dominion.chat, which is it's like a ChatGPT or a Claude or a Gronk or a Gemini or whatever your favorite AI is. But this is one that is based on scripture, catechisms, classic logic, classical education. These are the tools that they use to train Dominion.chat. So it helps shape your answers with truth and with guiding principles that I think you can. So go to thatkevinshow.com/AI, and only 100 people can do it, but the first 100 people that do it today, you're going to get a free year's use of Dominion.chat, and it's a really cool tool, something that you can trust your family with, etc. Joining me, as she often does on Fridays, is Christine Nicholas. Christine is the head of Nicholas & Lentz PR in New York, one of the top-rated PR firms in the country, but she was also a member of the Giuliani administration during 9/11, or just prior to 9/11. She's also kind of the first lady of New York hospitality. Anybody that comes and works in the hospitality business in New York, they always call Christine and say, what are the best things to do to when I get my job? They always ask her about it because she's the expert, the perennial queen of hospitality in New York. But Christine, good to see you as always. And we do a little show on Friday nights in New York that kind of focuses on tourism and fun stuff to do in the city. I've been telling people, even if they listen to me in Philadelphia or Boston or places nearby, come out Tuesday, this coming Tuesday at 5 p.m. To Mario's on Arthur Avenue in the Bronx, because we're gonna tape a couple of fun hours talking about tourism, talking about travel, talking about all the good things related to New York. And you're going to be a big part of that, and we're going to have a great time that night.
2: Oh, my gosh. It's going to be wild. It really will be. And I'm so glad that we're going to Arthur Avenue. It is in the Bronx. It is the most authentic little Italy that remains. There are a number
1: outside
2: of
1: Italy
2: shops.
1: Itself, of course.
2: Well, of course. I mean, well, I said Little Italy's. Those are normally in America. But, you know, they've got a good one in Boston. They've got a good one down.
1: I don't have anything good in Boston. Don't do that. You're a Yankees fan. What's wrong with you? You're not supposed to be talking like that.
2: Don't talk smack. But I am a New Yorker. And even though my family, originally my father's family, they were in Lower Manhattan, Little Italy, I've discovered Little Italy in the Bronx, which is the Belmont section. And I've fallen in love with it, Kevin, because the shops there are still owned by family members. They've maintained the neighborhood. It's so clean there. You can eat off the ground. It is just amazing. And we're going to be joined by Peter Madonia, the chair of the Belmont Bid, and also his family is Madonia Bakery. I think it's 108 years old. Regina Delfino will join us. She is the daughter of, or the granddaughter of the founder of Mario's, a wonderful restaurant. I think they're 109 years old. Steve Cuso from the New York Post, food critic. And then also Uncle Junior from The Sopranos, 95 years old. Uncle Junior is going to be announcing at our event up on Arthur Avenue on Tuesday night that he's launching a new podcast at 95 years old. Yeah.
1: Gotta love
2: it. This is the spirit. You just cannot stop Italians.
1: So I was talking to Linda Perillo, who my listeners know because she joins me sometimes on Tuesdays, and she was telling me that you have to try the Spiedina alla Romana. Have you had Spiedina alla Romana?
2: I have not. No, but
1: evidently it's a heart attack on a plate, and it's topped with anchovy sauce. So it's like fried cheese that her dad Mario Perillo. So it, no matter where you're in the country, because when I was a kid in Texas, I would see Mario Perillo tour commercials on TV. And I always thought, that's cool that he takes people to Italy and tours around Italy. And now I'm working with Linda, which is kind of funny. But anyway, he would go in to Mario's when Mario was still there, and Mario Perillo would order from Mario, the owner of the store, and he would say, can I have the Spiedina alla Romana? And they would bring it to him, and she said, she's been telling me for weeks, it's amazing. You're going to have to try it, too. I don't care if you dislike anchovies. You got to try the Spiedina alla Romana, and we'll have a taste test on all that. Hey, speaking of which, the show that we do tonight Former Governor George Pataki, who much of the nation remembers was a key figure during 9/11, is going to come share some thoughts with us. He's got a new documentary out. What can you tell us about that?
2: Yeah, this is very interesting, exciting, because, Kevin, when you think about it, most of the country, not most of the country, but a large part of our nation was not even alive on 9/11. So they have no real memory of living through 9/11 the way we do. So Governor Pataki has put together a new documentary called Out of the Darkness, The Rebuilding of Ground Zero After 9/11. You can find information about it on georgepatakicenter.com. It'll premiere on the 3rd of September, and then following days, you could probably find it on YouTube and also his website. But it's about really chronicling, you know, 9/11 and what happened. And George Pataki was right there. Governor Pataki had a very strong opinion on that, and as did the mayor, to build bigger, build stronger.
1: What would that have said to the terror groups that had, you know, performed it? Like, okay, you can take out our building, and we're just gonna turn it into a field, and there won't, like we certainly wanted to remember the victims who died there, which is why the waterfalls
2: are so moving. And we do with the beautiful reflecting falls that they have. They have the two reflecting falls.
1: But to have that, but to have the World Freedom Tower there now, and the striking addition it is to the New York skyline. If you just look at it, even in photographs, it's like the city took a step forward in having that there, and it's just really
2: and
1: amazing.
2: It's our tallest building, 1,776 feet tall, 1776, if that rings a bell to many of us.
1: I think for those of us that passed American history, it does. Not saying that a lot of kids do anymore, but I'm saying those of us that had to take American history, we remember that.
2: And I know your listeners did, and they still do. every day.
1: Your lips to God's ears, lady. But anyway, thanks for stopping by. And if you're able to listen tonight, friends, just tell Alexa, say, Alexa, pull up AM 970 The Answer at 7 p.m. Eastern, and you will get Christine Nicholas and Kevin McCullough for a full hour talking about tourism and fun and food and all kinds of stuff every Friday right here out of New York. Christine, thank you. See you soon.
2: And thank you, Kevin, for all that you do for not only New York City, but our nation to get the word out. We really appreciate it.
1: My pleasure. Kevin McCullough coming right back.
0: Stick around for more of That Kevin next.
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5: Joshua 1:8 says, this book of the law shall not depart from your mouth. You shall meditate on that day and night and be careful to according to all that is written in it, and in your way will be prosperous, and everything you do will have success.
6: This is Focus on the Family Minute with Russ Crossan, talking about how most people have the wrong idea of success and how they should actually define it.
5: So, Jim, I used to read that and think, Joshua 1:8, I'm going to have money. But read it more slowly. What's the Bible say? Love your wife as Christ loved the church. You're successful. Deuteronomy 8, train up your kids. It says, do according to what's written in here, and then you're successful. So true success has nothing to do with money. It has to do with doing what the Bible says, which is love my wife, train up my children the way they should go, work heartily for my employer, Colossians 3:23. And so we have bought the wrong definition of success, which has really exacerbated the problem of balance.
6: More from Russ Crossan on what true success is and what the Bible says about it at familyminute.org.
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1: 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Kevin McCullough, glad to have you with us. 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I just put this up on Instagram last night, but I found out that now that Kevin Show, the TV version, is on two new outlets that we've not been on before, and the first one of which is Prime Video. 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You can now get the Biz TV lineup, and we're there at 9 p.m. and 11 p.m. Eastern every weekend as well. Now in Chicago, it's on at 8 p.m. and then at 10 p.m. respectively. So if you're in the Chicago area and you're tuning in to Channel 49, you can get us there. But just continuing to grow, and we did a little audit this week. That Kevin Show on TV is now reaching 135 markets, 88.5 million broadcast households, 130.7 million connected OTT households, and about 3 billion handheld devices. So I'm just honored and pleased and everything else to be able to tell you about that and to say thank you for making us your choice as you go into your weekend. Got a lot of other stuff to get to that, you know, is always interesting. I want to reemphasize, though, that we are in the midst of a very special launch today. And if you go to thatkevinshow.com/AI, thatkevinshow.com, or maybe it's / whatever the / is, /AI, thatkevinshow.com/AI, you can become a first-time ambassador for Dominion.chat, which is the biblically centric, Christ-based, classically logical, and I'm that's based on, you know, classical education, but classic logic model that has been put into the heart of this AI chat. And that means when it comes to the big questions about who humanity is or what really matters or what reality looks like, it's going to give you a doctrinally sound, Christ-centered perspective that your family can trust as you use it. It can do all the things that the other chatbots can do. It can teach you how to make spaghetti and meatballs or help you write a poem or do all the whatever you do with ChatGPT, you can do with Dominion.chat. The difference is that the model inside of it has been learned and educated on classic education, classic logic, catechisms, and scriptures, which the other chat devices don't do. So if you use Gemini or ChatGPT or Claude or any of those, This is the thing that you're going to really enjoy using, and using it in a free way for the first 12 months. 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And I think that you'll be glad that you did. Hour number two is on the way. Oh, Canada.
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13: Near the end of the Revolutionary War, George Washington received a letter from one of his own officers. Colonel Louis Nicola suggested that America might be better served by a monarchy, with Washington himself as king. Washington firmly rejected the idea. He had spent years leading Americans in a fight for independence from a monarchy. He would not see that victory end with America creating a king of its own. He understood that the cause of the revolution was greater than any one man. His example reminds us that power can be offered, earned, or taken. But character determines whether we use it for ourselves or remain faithful to something greater.
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1: Glad to have you with us. A brand new hour of That Kevin Show, and we're always excited to be able to wrap up the week with you on a Friday like today, especially when we have fun stuff to give away. And if you have not yet gone to thatkevinshow.com/AI, you're missing out, because we're putting together a group of ambassadors to try out Dominion.chat. You've heard me kind of tease it in the past. This is a chat tool that is learned on scripture, catechism, classical education, classical logic study. And when you're talking about using an AI that doesn't try to help shape your philosophy, but just give you the truth in response, this is your AI chat that you want to use. Gemini, Gronk, Dominion, ChatGPT, Claude, none of these guys have, they're all trained on secular humanist ideas. 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And we have, for the first 100 people, an opportunity to try it for a year and see for yourself what a difference it is. 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You can become an ambassador by going to thatkevinshow.com and /AI, thatkevinshow.com/AI, and sign up. But you better hurry, because we're running out of opportunities for you to be able to take advantage of that. thatkevinshow.com/AI to get there. Okay, we've got some fun stuff to talk about in the second hour of the show today, as we always do. We work really hard at putting a great show together for you. But I have to ask a question. Why are they the way they are? We like Canada. Seriously, we do. I've been there. I like Canadians. I like poutine. Tim Hortons has rescued me on more than one occasion. So explain something to me. Why are they the way they are? Start with trade. Because apparently everything starts with trade now. For years, Canada has enjoyed a pretty good arrangement with the United States. They sell us oil, they sell us lumber, they protect their dairy industry behind tariffs and quotas that would make an American farmer's head spin. Then, when Washington finally decides, hey, maybe this relationship could use a little recalibration, Ottawa discovers the word fairness. Funny how that works. Canada has responded to the latest American tariffs by matching them dollar for dollar, very tough, very defiant, and then started making exceptions when the consequences got uncomfortable at home, including seafood. Apparently, the revolution will not interfere with the salmon. But that's politics. I get it. Governments protect their industries. Prime ministers have voters, too. But spare me the wounded neighbor routine when the United States finally decides to protect our own interest. Then there's the lake. President Trump signed an executive order renaming Lake Ontario to Lake America yesterday on the American side of the border, and Canada lost its mind. Canadian officials called it real foolishness, which is about as expressive as they get. And maybe it is foolishness. It's also funny. More importantly, it changes almost nothing. International bodies don't suddenly have to call it Lake America. Canadian maps aren't being confiscated at the border. Nobody from the U.S. Coast Guard is paddling across the lake with a Sharpie. It's a gesture. And Ottawa seems considerably more offended by the gesture than by the trade policies that helped provoke it. Want Lake Ontario back on American government documents? Here's an idea. Come to the table, negotiate, and play nice. That's what neighbors do. Which brings me to the part of this week's Canadian news that isn't funny at all, the CBC. Canada's taxpayer-funded national broadcaster has issued internal guidance ahead of the 25th anniversary of September 11th, instructing journalists not to describe what happened that morning as terrorist attacks. Instead, they're supposed to talk about hijackings that led to passenger jet crashes. Passenger jet crashes. I had to read that twice. Nearly 3,000 people were murdered on September 11th. 19 Al-Qaeda terrorists hijacked four commercial airliners. They deliberately flew them into the World Trade Center. Another was deliberately flown into the Pentagon. Passengers aboard 93 fought back before the aircraft crashed in Pennsylvania. That wasn't a collection of passenger jet crashes. It was terrorism. If that doesn't clear the bar for the word, the bar doesn't exist. And apparently, CBC's concern is that terrorist is too loaded and too politically fraught and too compromising to the network's impartiality. Impartiality toward whom? Al-Qaeda? There are some moments when our obsession with sanitizing language becomes so absurd that the sanitizing itself becomes dishonest. This is one of them. September 11th is one of them. Nobody needs a euphemism for what happened that morning. We don't honor the dead by sanding the edges off the evil that killed them. And this is where Canada loses me completely. We're not talking about some hostile country halfway around the world. Canadians are our neighbors. They are our allies. They are our friends. And some died on 9/11. Which makes all of this stranger. You want to fight with us about tariffs? Fine. Let's fight about tariffs. You want to be mad about Lake America? Be mad. I suspect President Trump will survive the criticism. Something tells me it won't bother him. But don't tell me September 11th was a collection of passenger jet crashes. That's where the joke stops being funny. 25 years is long enough for children born after September 11th to become adults, get married, and start raising their own kids. It's long enough for memory to soften, long enough for people who didn't experience that morning to know it primarily through photographs and documentaries. Which is precisely why words matter now. Those planes didn't crash because of mechanical failures. The towers didn't fall because of an accident. The Pentagon was struck because somebody made a navigational decision to do so. Terrorists attacked America. Say it. Maybe that's what bothers me about all three of these stories. Not Canada itself. I like Canada. It's the weird insistence that reality needs to be repackaged before anybody is allowed to talk about it. A tariff only becomes... It only becomes unfair when America imposes it, not when Canada does. A symbolic name change becomes international outrage. Terrorism becomes passenger jet crashes because apparently the accurate word might offend somebody. No. Or as the guy on Instagram says, no. Sometimes friends need to tell friends when they're being ridiculous. So Canada, from your friend, your neighbor to the south with genuine affection, keep the hockey, keep the poutine, keep the Tim Hortons. We'll even have a discussion about the lake. But September 11th, leave that one alone. We know what happened. And we're going to call it what it was. Why are Canadians the way they are? Remember that scene from The Office when the boss, Michael, is talking to the guy that was from HR? He said, I don't like so much the things about you. That's kind of what Canada did to me this week. You put a huge tariff on our Fords and Chevys and anything that we want to send north of the border that your people would prefer to have. They don't like Canadian cars. Name me a Canadian car company. They like our stuff. So don't tariff us. And then we don't have to tariff you. And then maybe we can find our way through these other silly things as well. Kevin McCullough coming right back.
0: 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Now you're thinking, maybe I should get a quote.

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Dr. Gina Loudon is back with us. And Dr. Gina, we have not had a chance to, you and I personally, to debrief on anything related to Lindsey Clancy. And as we have this discussion at this very moment, the verdict has still not been rendered. So we're doing a little bit of this in kind of not knowing what the jury's going to say. But I know that as someone who has worked a lot of her life in studying mental health and applying mental health to scenarios in the human experience, that you've got to have a lot of

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6: Near the end of the Revolutionary War, George Washington received a letter from one of his own officers. Colonel Louis Nicola suggested that America might be better served by a monarchy, with Washington himself as king. Washington firmly rejected the idea. He had spent years leading Americans in a fight for independence from a monarchy. He would not see that victory end with America creating a king of its own. He understood that the cause of the revolution was greater than any one man. His example reminds us that power can be offered, earned, or taken. But character determines whether we use it for ourselves or remain faithful to something greater.
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0: With SRN News, I'm Bob Agnew in Washington. Rescuers on the Nepal-China border today are pulling out flood survivors, even as helicopters are trying to lift stranded people to safety. The neighboring countries raced in today to respond to the catastrophic flash flooding that's left at least 600 people dead and about 2,500 still missing. Meanwhile, U.S. officials report about 90 U.S. citizens are among those unaccounted for. Three have been rescued. No report so far of any U.S. deaths. Health officials say a parasitic illness linked to the recalled iceberg lettuce has now been confirmed in more states, 20 states in all now, after the FDA said government scientists have identified cases also in Georgia, Tennessee, and the state of Texas. On Wall Street, it's been slow going today for the most part. The Dow is off by 39 points at this hour. The NASDAQ down 198. You'll find more on these stories at srnnews.com.
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0: Friday edition, That Kevin Show, thatkevinshow.com. And again, today, the special focus, emphasis, we launched it at 2 o'clock Eastern, right at the top of the show. But if you have not yet signed up to be an ambassador, a free trial user of Dominion.chat, which is a, it's like a ChatGPT or a Claude or a Gronk or a Gemini or whatever your favorite AI is. But this is one that is based on scripture, catechisms, classic logic, classical education. This is the, these are the tools that they use to train Dominion.chat. So it, it helps shape your answers with truth and with guiding principles that I think you can. So go to thatkevinshow.com/AI, and only 100 people can do it, but the first 100 people that do it today, you're going to get a free year's use of Dominion.chat, and it's a really cool tool, something that you can trust your family with, etc. Joining me, as she often does on Fridays, is Christine Nicholas. Christine is the head of Nicholas & Lentz PR in New York, one of the top-rated PR firms in the country, but she was also a member of the Giuliani administration during 9/11, or just prior to 9/11. She's also kind of the first lady of New York hospitality. Anybody that comes and works in the hospitality business in New York, they always call Christine and say, what are the best things to do to when I get my job? They always ask her about it because she's the expert, the perennial queen of hospitality in New York. But Christine, good to see you as always. And we do a little show on Friday nights in New York that kind of focuses on tourism and fun stuff to do in the city. We are going to be, I've been telling people, even if they listen to me in Philadelphia or Boston or places nearby, come out Tuesday, this coming Tuesday at 5 p.m. To Mario's on Arthur Avenue in the Bronx, because we're gonna tape a couple of fun hours talking about tourism, talking about travel, talking about all the good things related to New York. And you're going to be a big part of that, and we're going to have a great time that night.
1: Oh, my gosh. It's going to be wild. It really will be. And I'm so glad that we're going to Arthur Avenue. It is in the Bronx. It is the most authentic little Italy that remains. There are a number
0: outside
1: of shops.
0: Italy itself, of course.
1: Well, of course. I mean, well, I said Little Italy's.
0: That's
1: those
0: true.
1: Are normally in America. But, you know, they've got a good one in Boston. They've got a good one down.
0: I don't have anything good in Boston. Don't do that. You're a Yankees fan. What's wrong with you? You're not supposed to be talking like that.
1: Don't talk smack. But I am a New Yorker. And even though my family, originally my father's family, they were in Lower Manhattan, Little Italy, I've discovered Little Italy in the Bronx, which is the Belmont section. And I've fallen in love with it, Kevin, because the shops there are still owned by family members. They've maintained, the neighborhood is so clean there. You can eat off the, you can eat off the ground. It is just amazing. And we're going to be joined by Peter Madonia, the chair of the Belmont Bid, and also his family is Madonia Bakery. I think it's 108 years old. Regina Delfino will join us. She is the daughter of, or the granddaughter of the founder of Mario's, a wonderful restaurant. I think they're 109 years old. Steve Cuso from the New York Post, food critic. And then also Uncle Junior from The Sopranos, 95 years old. Uncle Junior is going to be announcing at our event up on Arthur Avenue on Tuesday night that he's launching a new podcast at 95 years old. Yeah.
0: Gotta love it.
1: I mean, this is the spirit. Like, yeah. You just cannot stop Italians.
0: Well, so I was talking to Linda Perillo, who my listeners know because she joins me sometimes on Tuesdays, and she was telling me that you have to try the Spiedina alla Romana. Have you had Spiedina alla Romana?
1: I have not. No, but
0: evidently it's a heart attack. A heart attack on a plate, okay. and it's topped with anchovy sauce. So it's like fried cheese that her dad Mario Perillo. So it, no matter where you're in the country, because when I was a kid in Texas, I would see Mario Perillo tour commercials on TV. And I always thought, that's cool that he takes people to Italy and tours around Italy. And now I'm working with Linda, which is kind of funny. But anyway, he would go in to Mario's when Mario was still there, and Mario Perillo would order from Mario, the owner of the store, and he would say, can I have the Spiedina alla Romana? And they would bring it to him, and she said, it's just, she's been telling me for weeks, it's amazing. You're going to have to try it too. I don't care if you dislike anchovies. You got to try the Spiedina alla Romana, and we'll have a taste test on all that. Hey, speaking of which, the show that we do tonight Former Governor George Pataki, who much of the nation remembers was a key figure during 9/11, is going to come share some thoughts with us. He's got a new documentary out. What can you tell us about that?
1: Yeah, this is very interesting, exciting, because, Kevin, when you think about it, most of the country, not most of the country, but a large part of our nation was not even alive on 9/11. So they have no real memory of living through 9/11 right. the way we do. So Governor Pataki has put together a new documentary called Out of the Darkness, The Rebuilding of Ground Zero After 9/11. You can find information about it on georgepatakicenter.com. It'll premiere on the 3rd of September, and then following days, you could probably find it on YouTube and also his website. But it's about really chronicling, you know, 9/11 and what happened. And George Pataki was right there. Governor Pataki had a very strong opinion on that, and as did the mayor, to build bigger, build stronger.
0: What would that have said to the terror groups that had, you know, performed it? Like, okay, you can take out our building, and we're just gonna turn it into a field, and there won't, like we certainly wanted to remember the victims who died there, which is why the waterfalls are so
1: amazing. And we do with the beautiful reflecting falls that they have. They have the two reflecting falls.
0: But to have that, but to have the World Freedom Tower there now, and the striking addition it is to the New York skyline. If you just look at it, even in photographs, it's like the city took a step forward in having that there, and it's just really
1: amazing.
0: And
1: it's our tallest building, 1,776 feet tall, 1776, if that rings a bell to many of us.
0: I think for those of us that passed American history, it does. Not saying that a lot of kids do anymore, but I'm saying those of us that had to take American history, we remember that.
1: And I know your listeners did, and they still do. every day.
0: Your lips to God's ears, lady. But anyway, thanks for stopping by. And if you're able to listen tonight, friends, just tell Alexa, say, Alexa, pull up AM 970 The Answer at 7 p.m. Eastern, and you will get Christine Nicholas and Kevin McCullough for a full hour talking about tourism and fun and food and all kinds of stuff every Friday right here out of New York. Christine, thank you. See you soon.
1: And thank you, Kevin, for all that you do for not only New York City but our nation to get the word out. We really appreciate it.
0: My pleasure. Kevin McCullough coming right back.
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6: Near the end of the Revolutionary War, George Washington received a letter from one of his own officers. Colonel Louis Nicola suggested that America might be better served by a monarchy, with Washington himself as king. Washington firmly rejected the idea. He had spent years leading Americans in a fight for independence from a monarchy. He would not see that victory end with America creating a king of its own. He understood that the cause of the revolution was greater than any one man. His example reminds us that power can be offered, earned, or taken. But character determines whether we use it for ourselves or remain faithful to something greater.
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0: All right, welcome back. Kevin McCullough, glad to have you with us. 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I just put this up on Instagram last night, but I found out that now that Kevin Show, the TV version, is on two new outlets that we've not been on before, and the first one of which is Prime Video. 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You can now get the Biz TV lineup, and we're there at 9 p.m. and 11 p.m. Eastern every weekend as well. And now in Chicago, it's on at 8 p.m. and then at 10 p.m. respectively. So if you're in the Chicago area and you're tuning in to Channel 49, you can get us there. But just continuing to grow. And we did a little audit this week. That Kevin Show on TV is now reaching 135 markets, 88.5 million broadcast households, 130.7 million connected OTT households, and about 3 billion handheld devices. So I'm just honored and pleased and everything else to be able to tell you about that and to say thank you for making us your choice as you go into your weekend. Got a lot of other stuff to get to that, you know, is always interesting. I want to reemphasize, though, that we are in the midst of a very special launch today. And if you go to thatkevinshow.com/AI, thatkevinshow.com, or maybe it's /, whatever the slash is, /AI, thatkevinshow.com/AI, you can become a first-time ambassador for Dominion.chat, which is the biblically-centric, Christ-based, classically logical, and that's based on, you know, classical education, but classic logic model that has been put into the heart of this AI chat. And that means when it comes to the big questions about who humanity is or what really matters or what reality looks like, it's going to give you a doctrinally sound, Christ-centered perspective that your family can trust as you use it. It can do all the things that the other chatbots can do. It can teach you how to make spaghetti and meatballs or help you write a poem or do all the whatever you do with ChatGPT, you can do with Dominion.chat. The difference is that the model inside of it has been learned and educated on classic education, classic logic, catechisms, and scriptures, which the other chat devices don't do. So if you use Gemini or ChatGPT or Claude or any of those, This is the thing that you're going to really enjoy using, and using it in a free way for the first 12 months. 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And I think that you'll be glad that you did. Hour number two is on the way. Oh, Canada.
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9: Face the challenges of life with God at your side.
10: God is not promising us that we will never, never, never, never have problems. Bible never does that. It's never promising that we will not face illnesses and sickness and disease. It doesn't say that.
9: Dr. Michael Youssef.
10: But that in the midst of it, God is going to be with us. He's going to walk with us when we call upon Him, because our very breath is in His hands. He's in control of our very breath, and He promised never to leave us nor forsake us until He takes us all the way home. And when we see Him face to face, our troubles are going to be over.
9: Welcome to Leading the Way with local pastor and the author of more than 50 challenging and encouraging books, Dr. Michael Youssef. Look at the men and women in the Old and New Testament. Their faith experiences were never easy. So what about you? Do you find life situations easy? I'm pretty sure nobody's saying yes right now. You may recall this saying, life is what happens when you're making other plans. Well, today, Dr. Youssef opens the Bible to Psalm 121 for words from God that will lift you above today's clouded circumstances and bring into focus how God holds you in His hands. So if you need a little encouragement, turn up the volume as Dr. Michael Youssef begins.
10: Psalm 121 teaches us how to cry to God, and it shows us how sometimes when we cry to God to just get us out of whatever mess we're in and that pressure cooker of life, but He cries to God differently. When He, the psalmist, cries to God, he is praying in confidence in the Lord. He's crying to Him with a total trust in the Lord. He cries to Him with an absolute assurance in the character of God and who He is, and it is a faith in the sovereignty of God and that the God is in control. Sometimes the way we pray reminds me of a story that Vance Havner, the old evangelist, used to tell about an elderly lady who had many troubles. Some of them are imaginary or some were real, and the family are trying to do everything they could. And finally, one of the grandchildren said to her, said, Grandma, we have done everything that we could do for you. Now the only thing left is for you to trust the Lord. And then there was a terror on her face and for a moment. And she said, oh, dear, has it come to that? Well, it always comes to that. You better start with that. And that's what the psalmist is doing here. He's starting with that. Historians tell us that this psalm, it is historically known as the Psalm of Ascent. Devout Jews would sing this psalm, as they made their ways up to the highlands of Judean hills, where Jerusalem is. Back then, they only had kind of well-trodden paths across valleys and along the rivers and over the mountain path. And I know that a couple of times at least that I sat there and looked up to that hill, and I imagined in my head about those pilgrims who came traveling and how much they felt as they come from all over the land and they've traveled long distance, how much they must have felt when they got there after they've been traveling for a long time, walking, of course, back then, and their muscles were aching and their feet were sore. And then they looked up and they saw Jerusalem. And as I looked up on that hill, and their destination is within sight, and they burst into this singing of this psalm, I lift up my eyes to the hills. Where does my help come from? My help comes from the Lord, the maker of heaven and earth. And if you examine the entire scripture, you will realize that the Canaanites who worshiped false idols and false gods, they built their Asherah poles that you read about in the Bible on the hills and on the mountains. Often the Bible talks about that actually 78 times in the Old Testament about how these high places where the Canaanites were worshiping their false gods and where the pagans set their worship places. And many times we read how God was angry and displeased with his own people for instead of going out there and destroying these idol worshiping implements, they joined them and they would go to the temple on Saturday, but for the rest of the week they're worshiping the fertility gods of the Canaanites up on the hills. And the psalmist is saying, if he's saying anything to us, he is saying that when I looked up and I saw Jerusalem, my eyes went further to the heavens, to the God who made the mountains. My eyes went up further to the God who made the heaven and the earth, to the God of power and might. And beloved, listen to me. This is where our culture has gone astray. And instead of admiring nature and then worshiping the God who created nature, we are worshiping nature itself. You don't believe me? Look up your kids' textbooks. Look at every movie that is coming out of Hollywood. And some may think this is new. This is something cute and new. It's not. Israel's constant temptation was that. Israel's constant temptation was forsaking the creator of nature and worshiping nature itself. Their constant temptation. Their constant temptation was forsaking the God who flung the sun and the moon and the stars in their orbits, and they worshiped the sun and the stars and the moon. Forsaking the God who created the seasons, and they worshiped the seasons. Their constant temptation was forsaking the God who sent the rain and produced the crops and worshiping the fertility gods. And the psalmist is rebuking these falsehoods. And he's saying, when I look up that hill, I see beyond these hills to the maker of heaven and earth. When I look up that hill, I look all the way heavenward and I see the stars. And at that moment, I realize that the God who made it all is my provider. The God who made them all is my protector. The God who made them all is my guardian. He is my all and all. Now, beloved, let me tell you something. We as Christians are a pilgrim. You're traveling. You're on a journey. I've never seen anybody go to a train station and camp there for life or got on a train and lived on it. But a lot of Christians are. They're just sitting here. Everything they do is for here. Their eyes is down here. Everything they do, they're camping in the train station. They're realizing they're on a train and we have a destination. And along our way in our journey, as we travel this treacherous road called life, many of us are exhausted and need God's grace and need God's rest. Many of us are grieving over our nation, and we need God's sovereign intervention. Many of us are suffering physically and need His healing touch. Many of us are puzzled by our circumstances in which we find ourselves, and we need the Lord's direction. Many of us are anxious about the future, and we desperately need His assurance. Many of us are fearful of what's around the corner, and we need His guiding hands. Many of us are in need of His provision. Many of us are in sorrow and need His comfort. Many of us are in torn marriages and torn homes and need His healing hand. To that we all agree. And today many of us look up and see the government totally failing and disappoint us. We look up at science, which is proving its shortcomings. We look up and see medicine, which is showing its limitation. We look up and see family and friends and others who can do only so much. So where does our help come from? Where does our help come from? It comes from the one who said, "Let there be light," and then the moon and the star and the sun began to dance in their orbit. It comes from the one who flung these stars in the heavens. It comes from the one who dried up the Red Sea until his people went through, and then he closed it up again and drowned their enemies. It comes from the one who said to the River Jordan, "Stop for a time," and it stopped. It comes from the one who says to the tide of the sea, "You can come so far, but not any further, unless by my permission," and it stops. It comes from the one who made the cripple walk again. It comes from the one who opened the blind eyes. It comes from the one who called that Lazarus stinking body in the tomb and said, "Come out," and he came right out of the grave. It comes from the one who on Friday hung on a cross, was buried in a borrowed tomb, but then on Sunday morning he got up out of the grave with every power of his omnipotence. He's the only one. He's the only one who can meet all our needs. Most of us know the nursery rhyme. Humpty Dumpty sat on the wall. Humpty Dumpty had a great fall. All the king's men and all the king's horses could not put Humpty Dumpty together again. You know why? Because Humpty Dumpty needs the king. Not the horses and not the men. Her need is for the king. And Humpty Dumpty needs only the King of Kings. All the other things may be helpful, and I thank God for everything, but only God, the God of heaven and earth, the maker of heaven and earth, only He can meet our most desperate needs, and that is Him we should be going to. Story told many years ago about an automobile. Back in the early days of automobiles, some of you might remember actually back then, a guy was driving a Model T Ford, and the car wouldn't start, and he tried everything possible. I mean, he was sweating, he was sweltering, he was trying everything there in the engine, and he couldn't get it going. And out of frustration, an hour later, sure enough, a chauffeur-driven limousine pulls in, and out of the back seat comes a wiry man, well-dressed, and he comes out and he said, "Can I help you?" I said, "Well, yeah, I mean," he didn't think much about this guy. "I mean, if I can't do it, how can you know what to do?" And the guy said, "Go back in the seat and start the car." And he fiddled around with the engines, and the guy starts the car, and boy, it hummed. And he said, "Sir, how do you know what to do? I mean, I am a mechanic, I understand." He said, "My name is Henry Ford. I designed this car." I designed this car. Where does our help come from? It comes from our designer. He's the one who put your DNA together and all your genes together and put all your molecules together. He's your designer. Our help comes from our maker. It comes from the maker of heaven and earth. It comes from the one who nestled us in our mother's womb. He's the one who watches over his faithful children until we make it all the way home safely. He watches over us until the journey is over. And until then, he's keeping watch over his beloved children. But you must understand, see, that the gods of the Canaanites, these fertility gods that God's people always tempted to worship, when the vegetation dries up, they go away for extended period of time. They had long vacations. They did. They were unionized. They go off duties for weeks and months at a time. But not our God. And that's why he said in verse 4, he said, "Our God never slumber nor sleep." He's saying our God never says, "Whoops, how did this happen?" Our God never says, "Whoa, I didn't see that one coming." Our God never slumber nor sleep. One time they asked Alexander the Great, and they said to him, "How can you sleep so soundly every night when you are surrounded by danger? You have so many people who want to kill you." He said, "Oh, I sleep well at night because my faithful guard, Paramino, he is watching over me. I said, wow, how much more should we sleep soundly knowing that our Maker, our God, the Creator of heaven and earth, is watching over his children. Look at verses 5 and 6. The Lord is your shade. The sun will not harm you by day, and the moon will not harm you by night. To understand this, you've got to understand that in the Middle East, in the summertime, July particularly, where I grew up, you can actually not stand a minute or two standing under the sun because the temperature could go up anything from 120 to 140 Fahrenheit. I mean, you talk about the heat of the sun. It's indescribable. Unless you've been there, you will not understand what I'm talking about. And under these circumstances, a shady spot, believe me, can be a lifesaver. And you're looking for some shade out of this miserable, brutal sun that beats on you so hard. Now, of course, I'm talking about back in the days of Noah, where I grew up over there, and that was before the day of global warming. You see, the psalmist has said it was hot back then, too. You want to buy the global warming? Buy it. Be my guest. But listen, having personally suffered heat strokes twice, I cannot even describe it in words. I know what a heat stroke can do to a body. Standing under the sun and you get a sunstroke, a shade is so wonderful, is so great, it cannot even be described. And that's what the psalmist is saying. The Lord is that shade in the middle of the heat of the summer when the sun is beating on me. When life is beating me up, he is my shade. You say, what's about the moon? Well, people in the Old Testament believed that when there is a full moon, the luna, from which we get the word lunatic, they believed that when the full moon is out,

0: Life can be messy, but you don't have to figure it out alone.
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4: God is not promising us that we will never have problems. Bible never does that. He's not promising that we will never face trials in life and that we will face difficulties in life. Doesn't say that. He's never promising that we will not face illnesses and sickness and disease. He doesn't say that. But that in the midst of it, God is going to be with us. He's going to walk with us when we call upon Him. And He's going to keep us safe in the middle of the difficulties until He calls us home. He's going to walk with us. You see, He never saved Daniel out of the den of lions. But He went in there ahead of him and zipped the mouths of those lions. He never kept Shadrach, Meshach, and Abednego out of the fiery furnace. But He went there and walked with them. And He turned that fiery furnace into a beautiful garden. That's what God does. And that is why a true child of God is neither blind to troubles, nor is he fearful of them. Amen? He's neither immune to stumbling and stubbing of their toes, nor are they terrified of trials. Why? Because our very breath is in his hands. He's in control of our very breath. And he promised never to leave us nor forsake us until he takes us all the way home. And when we see him face to face, our troubles are going to be over. Jude, the brother of the Lord Jesus, was facing all sorts of difficulties and trials and tribulations and persecution. And yet, he could turn around and say, to him who's able to keep you from falling until he presents you before his glorious presence without fault and great joy. To him, to the only God our Savior, glory, majesty, power, authority through Jesus Christ our Lord, before all ages, now and forevermore. Amen. See, that's the testimony of those who truly love Jesus. The Apostle Paul, who endured more pain than 100 men put together, he could confidently say in Romans 8:35-39, who can separate us from the love of Christ? Shall trouble, hardship, persecution, or famine? Shall nakedness, or danger, or sword? As it is written, for your sake we face death all day long, and we are considered as sheep to be slaughtered. No! In all of these, we are more than conquerors through him who loves us. For I am convinced that neither death nor life, neither angels nor demons, neither present nor future, nor any power, neither height nor depth, nor anything else in all creation will be able to separate us from the love of God in Christ Jesus our Lord. Amen.
5: 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These are little solar-powered MP3 players loaded with life-changing messages, navigating people toward the gospel, and then encouraging daily spirit-filled living as a follower of Christ. Leading the Way teams continue to distribute these navigators worldwide, many in prisons where inmates have shared, although their freedoms on earth are lost, they're finding freedom in Christ. So know that when you support Leading the Way, you help fund projects like Leading the Way Navigators, as well as content in your community and beyond.
6: 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Through our Vision 2024

0: 5 campaign, we are witnessing dramatic impact across the world. By focusing on 7 strategic ministry initiatives, Leading the Way is reaching its goal to bring the gospel to millions of people. As a part of this global initiative, we are expanding the distribution of our Navigator devices and creating new devices optimized for unreached people. These pocket-sized solar-powered devices each contain 150 biblically-based messages from Dr. Yusuf, as well as the New Testament in the local language. Rugged, durable, and powered by the sun, Navigator devices are reaching remote regions where key infrastructure, like electricity, is limited. Pocket-sized and easily concealable, these devices are reaching into restricted regions where access to the gospel is minimal or even forbidden. These pocket missionaries are going where others can't go. Since the launch of Vision 2025, Leading the Way has distributed Navigator devices in over 40 countries. Recent countries include Nigeria, Tanzania, Côte d'Ivoire, Benin, Pakistan, Bangladesh, Iran, Saudi Arabia, Indonesia, and Sierra Leone. In addition to expanded distribution, we are also leveraging new technology to meet specific needs. 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
7: So, Justin, I was playing that video game Forest Brigade, and it was pretty cool. 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
7: Oh, that's pretty cool, too.
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5: 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I am that James Dobson, and I'm so pleased that you've joined us today.
6: Well, welcome to Dr. James Dobson's Family Talk. I'm Roger Marsh, and today we're going to hear part two of a conversation featuring Dr. Dobson and his guest, artist Ron DeCiani. Ron's very life is a testament to God's mercy. His mother was facing desperate circumstances and came within seconds of ending her pregnancy. But God spoke to her heart, and she walked out of that clinic. And then the son that she nearly lost would grow up to become one of the most celebrated Christian artists of our time. A graduate of the American Academy of Art in Chicago, Ron DeCiani is widely known for his painting called Spiritual Warfare, and also his deep love for the Lord, which moved him to use his gift to help save the lives of countless unborn children. You're going to hear how that took place in just a moment. So let's join Dr. James Dobson right now, along with a special guest, Ron DeCiani, to introduce today's edition of Family Talk.
5: Ron, on our program last time, you told the story of how your mother got pregnant and their financial circumstances were such, and the house, the little apartment they were living in was so crowded that your mother didn't feel that they could have a baby, and so she decided to have you aborted and came within 20 seconds of doing it before the Lord spoke to her, and she got up and walked out of the clinic where she was about to get the abortion. From there, talk about your early childhood. How did you begin to realize you had very unusual artistic talent?
7: Sure. I grew up with a sense of destiny. My mom did not hide the fact from me that she had planned to abort me, which I...
5: What did that make you feel like?
7: Well, I got to be honest with you. You would think that it would have been a horrific thought, like, wow, you didn't want me or whatever. But I lived in our family long enough to see the hardship on my dad and all the pressure on my parents.
5: You understood it.
7: I understood, not sympathetically, but I understood how one in dire circumstances could rationalize that this might be an okay thing to do. But the truth of it is, as my good friend Ray Comfort said to me when I was on his television program, he said, people do not abort their baby or put that baby in a dumpster because they're in hard circumstances. They do that because they have no regard for life.
5: Yeah.
7: That's why they do that.
5: Yeah.
7: Now, my mom at the time didn't have a regard for life. All she knew was that she was in some bad circumstances and said it would be easier to do this, never giving thought to the fact that God had a plan for me.
5: Uh-huh.
7: Do you want to hear something really interesting?
5: Yeah.
7: My mom was super creative and artistic.
5: Yeah, really.
7: So I was her clone. She would have killed part of herself because I was the one that grew up out of all of us in the family as taking after her. And my mom became my biggest cheerleader. When she became a Christian and I wanted to be an artist, she was my biggest cheerleader.
5: How old were you?
7: At that time, probably 16, 17. When I would go to school, I literally would fail chemistry, and the school would come to me and say, we're not going to let you take art anymore because that's the only thing you're doing good in. And I would say to them, honestly, I'm not goofing around in chemistry. I just can't even spell it. I don't know what it means, and I can't get it. But in art class, I know what to do. And everybody was blown away by what I could do in art class. But see, way back then, there was no premium put on visuals. Little did they know how visuals were going to become the method of talking today. You know, William Barclay, the great theologian, once said that it used to be by way of the book that we learned. Now it's through the eye gate. And, you know, I don't mean any offense to people. If you're teaching Sunday school and everybody's sleeping, you're probably not, that's not your gift. If you're singing and everybody's covering up their ears, it is probably not your gift. And to say, well, I have a good heart and that's why they've got me up there. No, that's what Scripture doesn't say that. Scripture says it's got to be your gift.
5: You gave us a catalog of your Christian works.
7: Yes.
5: I mean, you have done many, many things before.
7: Yes.
5: The Lord
7: 20 years
5: put,
7: worth.
5: Put his hands on you and said, I've got other work for you to do. One of the paintings that is represented in this catalog is a painting of Simeon.
7: Yes.
5: And many people don't know who he was. Tell us.
7: The painting is called Simeon's Moment. It is derived from Luke 2. If you'll remember from Scripture, there was an elderly man that waited in the corridor of the Jewish temple, waiting for Messiah. And God said to him that your eyes will get to see the Messiah and you won't die until you get to see him. And
5: he'd been waiting all of his life.
7: He had been waiting all of his life. And I had the opportunity to do a book with Kent Hughes, a terrific writer, who sat down with me and said, let me tell you, you're about to do a painting called Simeon's Moment. Let me tell you what happened with Simeon, is that every time a couple came in to have their child blessed by Simeon, his first thought was to jump up and, is it him? And the Holy Spirit said, no, no, no. And one day, in walks Mary and Joseph with Jesus, and Simeon's heart leaps. And tradition says, this is not written in Scripture, but tradition says that Simeon ran across the whole courtyard when the Holy Spirit told him, there he is, and grabbed the baby out of their arms and glorified God.
5: Wouldn't you like to have been there?
7: Oh, my gosh. That's every Christian's dream, is to have been at that moment, to hold Christ in your arms. But you know what? If you're a mom or dad, you're going to get to hold one made in the image of Christ, your own baby, who is as precious as Christ, who was held by Mary and Joseph. And, you know, Jerry Jenkins and I did a book called Holding Heaven, where I showed Joseph holding Jesus in his arms and tear running down his cheek at the enormity of holding Christ in his arms because of all that he knew about him. Well, all I know is when they put Grant and Warren in our arms, my wife Pat and I, as I'm sure Danae and Ryan were for you and Shirley, it takes your breath away. That baby that may seem to be a big inconvenience will be the light of your life if you allow him or her to live. And when they put that baby in your arms, you will say, thank you, God. Thank you, God. So for anybody who might be listening today wondering if this short 9 months is worth it, I will not only tell you it is, I will guarantee it is. And all you have to know is that God has a plan for that baby. Please don't rob that baby or the world of the gift they're going to be to this world.
5: You know,
7: we need that baby.
5: As a psychologist and a person with a PhD in child development, what was so amazing to me about parenthood is how the mantle of humanness descends upon a baby, and you can hardly believe as you watch it happen that this complexity, I mean, the human brain is more complex than anything known in the universe. And to see these youngsters develop a sense of humor and can learn to tease and then learn the language.
7: Logic.
5: Oh, my goodness. And to think that that Planned Parenthood that is situated just two blocks from my house breaks my heart every day when I drive past there and I see all these cars out there and I know what's going on inside.
7: It's cloaked under some kind of law that says we could do what we want with our bodies and with our children inside of our bodies. Well, who said that? God never said that. Is there a higher law than God? I think not. So we're being deceived. And one of the things that is bothering me so much is that it's become almost accepted and commonplace in our society. Abortion happens. That's crazy.
5: Yeah.
7: That's crazy that we allow this to take place under the auspices of your right to choose. Really? So is it my right to kick you in the stomach because there's really no baby in there? How ridiculous would that be? That is, this is not in the realm of possibility.
5: No, I would ask, what is the difference between a baby who resides in the uterus and a baby who's born? There is a short 8-inch trip down the birth canal for this
7: location.
5: Baby to be born. You kill the child then, and it's murder.
7: Yeah.
5: But when you can't see him or her, then it's fair game.
7: It's convenient. What we don't see isn't happening. We can rationalize that. When that baby comes out and gives that big old cry and lets the world know, I'm here, I've arrived, and I've got some business to do, that's the same baby that was inside of your belly. And do you want to know in that scripture that I quoted in Jeremiah? Modern translations say, before I formed you in the womb. You know what the older translations say? Before I formed you in the belly.
5: Uh-huh.
7: In the belly. So when you see somebody with that round belly, and there's a baby in there. There's not a thing in there. There's not a lifeless entity. There's a baby that God is growing inside of you.
5: Now, Ron, when we talk in this way, we're always mindful of the woman out there who has aborted her baby.
7: Yes.
5: And there's still a sense of guilt. You never really get away from that. But the compassion that you have for your mother who almost aborted you is a testimony to all of us. We have to have compassion for the woman who did this thing. God can forgive any sin.
7: Yes. All of us make mistakes. You know, I've made my share. And if there's people out there, which we know there are, who have aborted children, there isn't anything we can go back to do. But from this point forward, we can change the system.
5: There'll be many people listening to us today who didn't hear the first program last time. And I want to take just a second to say what I said then, that there is a painting called Spiritual Warfare that shows a child asleep in the bed, and the father is praying over that child. He's kneeling next to him. This is Ron's painting. And in the window behind the father are two angels who are, one of them represents goodness and the other evil, and they're fighting for the soul of this child that is sleeping. And the print of that painting has sold more copies than any other print.
7: Contemporary, yes.
5: Contemporary.
7: Yeah.
5: And Shirley and I have that print hanging in our bedroom. It's been there for 20 years, and I see it every day because that's my heart, praying even now for my kids and my grandchildren, because there is spiritual warfare. And now in our culture, there's spiritual darkness out there.
6: You're listening to Family Talk, and I'm Roger Marsh. Right now, Dr. James Dobson is in conversation with his guest, artist Ron DeCiani. So far, you've heard him talk about his painting called Spiritual Warfare. And now, he turns to a newer work called Before I Formed You, a portrait of God's own hand reaching into the womb. There's a lot of spiritual symbolism packed into that image, and Ron's about to walk us through it. So let's rejoin the conversation right now.
7: My good friend Ray Comfort, who a lot of you know from Way of the Master, Ray called me one day and he said, I know your story. Could you do something visually for pro-life? So after praying, God gave me the image of literally the verse in Jeremiah that said, God said to Jeremiah, before I formed you in the womb, I knew you. So that there's no difference today. God is the same yesterday, today, and forever. So God knows your baby. It just happened to be that my daughter-in-law, Amanda, was pregnant with our fourth grandchild, and I use models and all the in my work, and so I asked her, can I take a picture of your belly, you know, very modestly clothed, and I have the hand of Christ touching what is at first you just see a pregnant belly, but on closer inspection you can actually see the baby inside of her, in her tummy, being touched by the hand of Christ.
5: Powerful.
7: Your whoever's listening today, if you're pregnant, your baby is formed by the very hand of God. It isn't there by just biological means. It was planned, created, and formed by God, just like I was.
5: Now, you have a foundation.
7: Yes.
5: By that same title.
7: Yes, it's called the Before I Formed You Foundation. We're a nonprofit. You're better at all these words. What is that, a 501c3?
5: Yeah.
7: Hey, look, I'm just an artist. I'm not one of those guys. My son does all that stuff. But literally, our aim is to go beyond the existing channels of you know, the law, in the sense of, well, let's all just have a day where we commiserate about how many people have been aborted. Let's do something proactive and not just be reactive. Let's do something proactive. And I know that what are some of the old axioms in our world, that a picture is worth a thousand words? Mm-hmm. I'll never forget Max Licato told me one day, he said, and I'm telling on him, so I'm sure I'll get an email when I get home. But he said to me, Ron, I don't remember anything in Sunday school. I don't remember anything. But one day, the teacher brought in a painting of Holman Hunt's Christ Knocking at the Door.
5: Oh, yeah.
7: He said, I looked down, there was no doorknob, which meant you had to let Christ in from the inside. I remembered it. To this day, I remembered it. That's how powerful visuals are. So we created something that is, I hope, well done. I did it as best I know how to do. And I know from the response that we're getting from literally all around the world that people are saying, I need this to remind me of the sanctity of life. This is a celebration painting. Mm-hmm. It's not a painting where you're going to look at it and go, oh my gosh, this is horrible to think about. It's one that you're going to celebrate the sanctity of life. We'd like to see it in every crisis pregnancy center. Mm-hmm. Because, you know, when the girls go into the crisis pregnancy center, it doesn't mean they've made a decision not to have an abortion.
5: That's right.
7: They're just getting information. So they're walking in the door and they're saying, I need to be convinced to go through with this. And we've already had people who've written us and said, I took one look at this and that's all I needed to see. That's what we're trying to do. Call it a revolution in its own way, but I want to take any means we can to give babies a chance to live. If God planted those babies in your womb, your responsibility is not to say no thanks. It's to give that baby a chance to live. And if we can visually encourage you, visually remind you, and the next generation coming up, let's get them into their schools. Let's get them into the OB offices. Let's get them into legislators' offices who behind the scenes are creating all these laws, making it just great to go out and have an abortion. Let's have some of them say, your painting made me think about getting behind those crazy laws. Let's hit them at a place where, as human beings, there's no way they're going to be able to resist this. I've seen it happen.
5: We've been talking to Ron DeCioni, who is one of the best-loved artists in the country, whose heart is dedicated to the Lord and to the cause of righteousness, and it shows up in his paintings. I am really excited about having you here, Ron, and,
7: yes.
5: And I appreciate you. I sense your passion for the Lord, and I understand where it comes from now. Thank you for being our guest and for allowing us to explore your heart, because that's what we've been talking about.
7: Well, I have a few heroes in this life. My mom, my dad, greatest dad ever. You're in there.
5: Oh,
7: because goodness. You've affected my life deeply, and I've watched your life. We've known each other for quite a while now. You know, not everybody in our circle is what you think they are, but you are.
5: Oh, goodness.
7: My friends like Max Licato and so many others, they are. Behind the scenes, I've seen them. They are. The Jerry Jenkinses and Randy Elkhorns and those people, when I get to work with them, I see men of God, and that's what I see when I look at your life.
5: You're very kind. You know what I wish? My dad died 35 years ago.
7: My goodness.
5: And he was an artist. He would have loved you.
7: He was good. He was good. I've seen some of his stuff. He was good. He could have taught me a thing or two.
5: You and he would have had a lot to
7: We would
5: talk
7: have had
5: about.
7: A blast. Well, I don't think I got second best, but I appreciate you saying that. But I got to tell you that we only get a short time to tread this sod that we walk
5: right.
7: on. And we need to make the most of it. When I think that during our time together, just now, 182 babies were aborted.
5: Oh goodness!
7: I can't wrap my mind about that. Do you know that 1 out of 7 OBs will now perform abortions? Do you know that 1/4, 25% of all pregnancies end in abortion? Do you know evangelicals are more likely to get an abortion than Catholics are?
5: Really?
7: Yeah. Yeah. And so that's why we formed this. And, you know, we have about 100,000 places we've identified where this painting needs to go. We need patrons to come behind us and say, I know you guys aren't making money on it, so we'll help you get this out there. We need them to step up because, you see, God gave me a talent. He might have given somebody else money. But each of us
5: we're going to be off the air.
7: Okay,
5: you're
7: sorry.
5: Wound up, brother.
7: Sorry, I'm wound
5: it.
7: Up. Sorry,
5: and you've wound us up.
7: I'm sorry. Well, thank you. I'm honored to be here, and God bless you.
5: Thank you, my friend.
6: 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Box 39000, Colorado Springs, Colorado, the zip code 80949. 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
0: One reason is that there is clearly safety in order. 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
21: 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I'm John Fuller.
23: Dave and Ashley Willis are among our favorite broadcast guests, and I know you're going to find this pre-recorded message fascinating. 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
24: We're going to dive into this talk for the time we have in this session, talk about kind of peace in the home.
22: Absolutely.
24: And here's the first principle. We can't control all the chaos happening in the world, but we can control whether or not we allow God's peace to reign in our hearts and our homes.
22: Right.
24: Like, guys, the world is nuts right now. Like, if you turn on the news for 5 minutes, you're just going to feel just that lack of peace because there's just chaos happening everywhere. And we can't control all of it. We need to be responsible to do what we can in our communities and globally even to be about bringing God's peace and God's kingdom to this broken world. But we're going to realize we can't control all of it. But what we do have more control than we realize of is what happens in our own home.
22: Right.
24: Is our own home going to be a sanctuary and safe place where we as a couple, us, our kids, whoever is there, can experience God's peace in a place where there's joy and laughter and a place where we can bring the troubles of life and deal with them together and pray about them. But ultimately, it's going to be a place of peace. And maybe you didn't grow up in a house like that. Maybe you grew up in chaos and you think that's just how home has to be, but you get the opportunity and the responsibility to break and change that cycle in your home. Because you're not responsible for the kind of home you grew up in, but you're completely responsible for the kind of home your kids are growing up
22: yep.
24: in. And we've got the opportunity to say, I want it to look different than it did for me. I want it to look different than it did in my grandparents' generation. Maybe they didn't know the Lord. Maybe they didn't
22: right.
24: know any better. But now God is showing us there's a different and better way. And we're going to talk about how to live in that reality in our homes. So one time we accidentally, on a road trip, left one of our children at a gas station. He's a middle child. He's used to it. But no. So we stopped bathroom break because somebody with that many kids, somebody's always got to go. And so we pull off the road and I'm mad and I'm in a hurry and we get there and it's a one seater and there's this huge long line for this one seat. And I'm like, we're not doing this. Like, we got a car full of boys. We'll find a tree. We'll find something. We're not doing this. So like, let's load back up. And we get loaded up and we start driving down the road. And my oldest in the back a few minutes later, he is, hey dad, where's Connor? And I'm like, what? And he's like, yeah, I don't think he's here. And I look back and sure enough, he wasn't. So drive all the way back to this gas station, and Connor had stayed in that line and had made it all the way up the line and was now in there. And so I run to the front of the line, I'm beating on the door. Connor, you in there, buddy? And he's like, hey, Dad, I'm in here. I'm like, oh, good. I was just worried about you. You were taking a while. I told your brothers we couldn't get snacks here, but how about when you get out, you pick out whatever snack you want and all this stuff. And,
15: yes.
24: You know, we got, he was fine. But I didn't feel so bad because Jesus' parents did that. Have you read this in the Bible? The people that God picked to raise his son lost Jesus for 3 days, guys. I mean, this was like 15 minutes. Mary, you know, the Mary, did you know?
15: I know
24: that Jesus is missing and you need to put out an Amber Alert because it was like a day before they even knew he was gone. And I think God puts stuff like that in the Bible just to make us feel better. Like, you know what? Because I just picture Mary and Joseph. Like, can you imagine that search? Like, what are they feeling when you lose Jesus? What marriage moment is that? Like, we're definitely going to hell. We lost Jesus. Like, we lost Jesus. I didn't even know that was theologically possible, and we've literally lost him. But they found him, and it worked out. It's all in the Bible. I don't make any of this stuff up. It's in the Bible.
15: Yes.
24: But I'm saying, like, every home has experienced some chaos.
15: Mm-hmm.
24: Every home has had moments of imperfection, moments when we need God's grace. But truly, the good part is through it all, because of his ever-present indwelling of the Holy Spirit within us, we don't lose Jesus. He's with us through it all.
15: That's right.
24: And whatever chaos you brought in here this weekend, whatever fear, whatever uncertainty, whatever panic, whatever you're wrestling with, first off, the first thing I want you to know before we dive into the truth of God's word and what he wants us to know in those moments is you're not alone. And here's part of the reason how I know you're not alone. Every one of us in life are going to face moments that we just feel like, I'm not equipped to deal with this. I'm not equipped to deal with what's happening in my marriage right now. I'm not equipped to deal with the news of wars and panic and chaos and all these things happening all over the world. I'm just not equipped and I don't know what to do. And the most underlined Bible verse kind of speaks to the same thing, because this was underlined the most.
15: It's Philippians 4, 6, and 7. Don't worry about anything. Instead, pray about everything. Tell God what you need and thank him for all he has done. Then you will experience God's peace, which exceeds anything we can understand. His peace will guard your hearts and minds as you live in Christ Jesus. And you guys, one of my favorite parts of this verse is where it talks about how God's peace is something that exceeds anything we can understand. And those of you who've had those heart-wrenching moments where literally it takes your breath away, like you've had such a great loss, or you've just experienced heartbreak beyond anything that you could ever even imagine. And in that moment, when you really turned to the Lord, you had a supernatural peace that you can't even explain. And I know we've had that in our life, and we're going to share a little bit about that. But that's the thing about God's peace, is it's not really how the world defines peace. Because the world says you can only have peace when there's no chaos, or you can only have peace when everything's going exactly as you would like it to go. But the truth is, every time we read about peace in the Bible, it really has nothing to do with our circumstances. And I take great comfort in the fact that we have a God, we have a Savior, who is always all too ready to give us peace in the midst of it. And you guys, sometimes he provides peace by changing our circumstances, but most of the time, it has nothing to do with that change of circumstances, but everything to do with the presence, just his presence, of knowing that we're not alone, of knowing that he never wastes our pain, of knowing that he really is the Prince of Peace in our life.
24: And so how do we get it? How do we keep it? Peace, as the Bible describes it, is this. It's a gift from God that we must pursue, promote, and protect. Something that Jesus, the Prince of Peace, wants you to have in your marriage and in your heart and in your home, even in those brokenhearted seasons. Because as the Bible says, he is near to the brokenhearted. He rescues those whose spirits are crushed. So while we have God's presence with us all the time, it's like the Bible's saying we can experience God's presence in our life in a very unique way in those moments of heartbreak. And in those moments where it seems like everything is upside down, that's where we can sense our Savior most. He's always with us. He's omnipresent. He's always with us. But he says, I'm going to give you this extra portion of my grace and my presence in those moments when you need it most. I heard this mom who had 15 children one time being interviewed, and they asked, how do you love all your children the same? And she said, I don't love them all the same. And it kind of took the interviewer back. And the interviewer said, well, which one do you love the most? And she said, whichever one is hurting the most. And I think that's, it's kind of a picture of the heart of God, our perfect, compassionate Father, that yes, he loves us all with a limitless love, but yet there's this special place in his heart that's just for those of his children in those moments where my kid's hurting.
0: Yes.
24: I mean, to me, one of the shortest verse in the Bible is so comforting. It just says Jesus wept. And it reminds me that we've got a Savior who's not distant from our pain. He knows what that feels like. And in our moments of tear and in our moments of pain, he is there to give us peace. Jesus says this, peace I leave with you. My peace I give to you. I do not give as the world gives. So don't let your hearts be troubled and do not be afraid. And Ashley did a kind of a word study a few years back on what that peace, what shalom really means, and discovered something that to me was just, it completely changed the way that I saw peace, because I used to see it the way she described a lot of us seeing it. It's just the absence of trouble. Mm-hmm. And there's always trouble around, and yet God calls us to live perpetually in peace. And I didn't understand what that looked like until she kind of did this deep dive into the Old Testament, and it was mind-blowing for me.
0: Yes. Years ago, I wrote a book called Peace Pirates, and I just have always longed to have God's peace in my life, like most of us in this room. And I, you know, after I went through my anxiety and depression battle, especially, I just really was like, how can I keep God's peace in my life? So I knew that the original Hebrew word for peace is shalom. And so when I went to those ancient Hebrew word pictures to see how they would have written shalom to each other, I found this, and they're going to put the picture on the screen here. So if you want to write this down, this is something that has meant the world to me. I still wear it on my wrist because I want to remember the meaning of what God's peace actually is in our lives. And it means this. God's peace is breaking the authority established by chaos. Breaking the authority established by chaos. And so when you really look at what that meaning is and how those Hebrews understood what their maker really meant when he talked about peace in their lives, when they would hear about God's peace in their lives, it meant nothing about the circumstances and everything about who was the authority in their life. So in essence, it's really about God being our authority and not letting anything else be our authority in our life. So we can't allow that addiction to be the authority in our life. We say, God, break this addiction, and you be the authority over my life so I don't feel like I'm thrown to and fro by the chaos in my life. It means breaking the anger that is in your home, not allowing that anger to be the authority, not allowing that to change how you think about your spouse and how you think about your circumstances, but allowing God to be your authority, where he says you're a masterpiece, that he has good plans for you. Yes, there are real diagnoses that we all face, but we cannot allow it to be our authority. We must say, God, you are still my authority. We know you don't waste pain. Lord, be the king over my life. And the more we keep on surrendering our lives to him and saying, God, you are the one, you are the authority over my life, the more we will experience his peace. And I don't know about you, but I think that's amazing. Because to me, that says that we can get through anything. That says that we always have a Savior right there for us. But it does taking us pursuing, promoting, and protecting the peace in our hearts and homes. But it starts with full surrender. And you guys, I know this isn't easy. It's so easy as human beings to be taken back by the circumstances that come our way. It's so easy to allow the enemy to let shame set in. But you guys, shame is not meant to be a staying place. It's a place of conviction that leads to repentance, literally going the other way, walking away from the thing that is keeping you in shame. But it takes us recognizing what that thing is to be able to walk in that freedom.
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21: Welcome back to Focus on the Family with Jim Daly. Let's return now to the presentation from the Willises as Dave reflects on Ashley's insights.
24: When she discovered that, it kind of helped the scales fall off my eyes to experience God's peace in a new way and the gift of that, to realize I don't have to be ever controlled or defined or ruled by any of the circumstances, any of the chaos that's happening outside in the world, because none of that is my authority. And it's just a reminder to me when I'm feeling fear or uncertainty or anxiety about that chaos or about whatever I might be facing, to run back into the arms of my Savior and remind myself that, Lord, you're my authority. You're my God. You're the one who's bigger than everything that I'm facing, and you love me more than I can imagine. And this pain that I'm facing is a temporary pain, because that's the promise we have as Christians. Every pain will ever face is a temporary pain, and every joy we'll ever experience is an eternal joy. And when we keep that perspective, it helps us to get through those difficult seasons, to know this too shall pass. This is temporary. And yet we have a very real enemy who does everything he can to try to make us feel overwhelmed by whatever is happening around us, because that's part of his game plan. He wants you to feel overwhelmed, isolated, alone, in shame, in bondage, in guilt, and to make you feel like the chaos has completely taken over. You know, we saw a visual reminder of this, you know, on a trip. We took a big birthday trip for Ashley a while back and went to a place we'd always wanted to go. And we're hiking through a forest in Costa Rica, which is just a beautiful place.
0: It is.
24: And so we were there hiking around, and we came across this big tree. And Ashley asked the tour guide, said, "What's up with this tree?"
0: Yeah.
24: And when he explained it, I don't know, it kind of was like a reinforcement of some of these principles. It ties into this.
0: I said, "Can you tell me more about it?" And he's like, "I'm so glad you asked me about this, because this tree is considered to be kind of a freak of nature." And he said, "It's actually a symbiotic tree. The tree that you're looking at used to have a host tree inside of it." And I was like, "What do you mean?" And he said, "Well, we actually call this tree the strangler tree." And he said, "And here's why. So the strangler tree forms a root system close to a healthy tree or host tree. And when it realizes that healthy tree has a good light source, good water source, good air source, and good nutrients, it basically kind of slivers its root towards the tree and tries to act like it's just being a friend of that tree. And scientists literally refer to what the strangler tree does to the host tree as nature's unwanted hug," which I just thought was really sweet and kind of creepy. But anyway, so he's basically going up near that tree like, "Hey, can I just, you know, can I get some of this sunlight with you? I just need a little bit, and maybe just a little bit of your water." And little by little, that strangler tree goes around and around and around, and its root system just keeps on getting tighter and tighter and tighter around the host tree before the host tree even realizes it.

0: Learning about Jesus eventually brings each one of us to a crossroads moment. Which way will we turn? Today on Truth for Life Weekend, we'll explore the options and the consequences. Alistair Begg is teaching from chapter 9 in John's Gospel, beginning with verse 39.
1: We have spent, obviously, the vast majority of time looking at the incident concerning the healing of the man born blind. This man was awakened to the fact of his spiritual blindness. He might have thought that his greatest need in life was in order to have his physical sight restored, which, of course, Jesus had done. But when all is said and done, Jesus seeks him out in order to ask him a question, the question that is found in verse 35, "Do you believe in the Son of Man?" And the response of the man is eager. He is genuinely interested. "Who is he, sir?" the man asks. "Tell me so that I may believe in him." And he stands in direct contrast to the Pharisees, who refused to see what was right before their noses. They were the ones who claimed to have the sight, but they were in fact the ones who were blind to the truth. They regard themselves as the guides of the blind. You can read that in Romans 2. They regard themselves as a light that shines to those in the darkness. They regard themselves as instructors of the foolish. Paul mentions all of that when he is arguing to the point in Romans 3 where he says, "And so the whole world is accountable before God, whether you are a Gentile coming from that background or whether you are a Jew, feeling yourself to be the custodians of all of this truth." And so it makes their question all the more striking, doesn't it? One can almost hear the almost see the sneer on their faces. What, are we blind too? Sense the smugness of their tone, catch a flavor of the derision directed at Jesus. You can just see this. You know that horrible feeling when you're in a room somewhere and everybody else thinks they're in the know and they ask a question and they just are dissing you and they look at one another like, you know, and you just feel so small and so impoverished by it all. That's what they're doing. Or they're looking at one another going, so we're blind too, are we, Jesus? Yeah. But blind they were. So blind, they didn't know how blind they were. They're like the man in Luke 18. Remember the wonderful parable Jesus tells of the Pharisee and the tax collector. And to those confident in their own righteousness and who look down on everybody else, Luke says in Luke 18, Jesus told a story. Context is clear, isn't it? To those who were confident in their own righteousness, to people who were sure they could see, to people who were dead certain that they were not the blind people, to those who were confident in their own righteousness and looked down on everybody else, all those poor people who can't see, Jesus told a parable. There were two men went up to the temple to pray. One was a Pharisee and the other a tax collector. The people nudging one another, "Here we go, good guy, bad guy." The classic Jesus story. There's a good fellow and a bad fellow. I wonder what this one's about. And the Pharisee stood up and prayed about himself. "God, I thank you, I'm not like other men. Robbers, evildoers, adulterers, like this tax collector here. After all, I fast twice a week, I give a tenth of all I get." People would be going, "That's pretty good, pretty good. Giving him marks out of 10. Jesus said, "But the tax collector stood at a distance. He would not even look up to heaven, but he beat his breast and said, 'God, have mercy on me, a sinner.'" And then the sting in the tail. Jesus says, "I tell you that this man, the tax collector, went home justified before God. For everyone who exalts himself, like the Pharisees, who think they can see, will be humbled. And whoever humbles himself will be exalted." Do you remember the Simeon statement now, holding the baby in his arms? What did he say? "This child is destined for the falling and rising of many in Israel. Until a man or a woman falls at the feet of Jesus and says, 'I am a blind man, I am a blind woman,' they will never rise to see. As long as we sit in the supercilious perspective of the religious formalist declaring, 'You know, I have been around church for a long time. My uncle Jim gave me a Bible when we were married. I, I know that because I saw it just the other day. I hadn't seen it for years, but I know it's somewhere. You know, that all that kind of thing. I'm so glad that I don't need to trust in Jesus. I'm so glad that I'm like the Pharisee in this story. I'm not like other men. And actually, I've really upped my contribution since I came here as well, although I don't expect you to know much about that. Jesus turns the whole thing on its head. Oh, you're not suggesting that we're blind, are you, Jesus? You see, our response to Jesus shows what we think of ourselves. And our response to Jesus shows what we think of Jesus. And what they think of Jesus is just actually that he is deluded, that he's a madman, that he's demon-possessed. We saw that before. It comes again in chapter 10. Why listen to him, they said. He's demon-possessed and raving mad. And that for me is one of the great and intriguing things. How it is that people continue to come and listen to the Bible being preached, and actually you've already made your decision concerning Jesus. You've decided that Jesus was either deluded or he was deceitful. Unless you move from one of those two positions to acknowledge that he is who he is, that he is the light of the world, and that those who follow him will not walk in darkness, then you walk out into a darkness that is just completely utter darkness. Now look at how Jesus answers. Verse 39, there's a division. Verse 40, there's a question. And verse 41, there's an answer. The answer that he gives is a puzzling answer. It's certainly not an easy little verse, is it? They were probably expecting Jesus to say, yes, you are a blind bunch, or no, of course you're not blind. You're the Pharisees. You have all the news strapped around your wrists and fastened on your forehead. You've got all the Old Testament scriptures right there, right at your hand. And they probably expected either a yes or a no. But instead of doing that, he does what he does so often. That is, he just reaches in and twists their noses a little bit by responding in what is a paradoxical fashion. Now, let me just quote to you a Phillips paraphrase of this verse, because I think it will help us get the sense of it. Phillips paraphrases verse 41, which here reads, if you were blind, you would not be guilty of sin, but now that you claim you can see, your guilt remains. It's like a really bad riddle, isn't it? You can say it to yourself 15 times in a row and still not get it. But listen to how Phillips does it. If you were blind, returned Jesus, nobody could blame you. But as you insist, we can see your guilt remains. If you were blind, you couldn't be held accountable for your ignorance. That's what he's saying. But since you insist, you can see your guilt remains. Now, if you think about it, these folks, of all folks, knew the characteristics of the Messiah who was to come. They were the ones who searched the scriptures. They were the ones who paid attention to the prophetic passages. They knew Isaiah 42. They knew that one of the characteristics of the Messiah when he came was that he would open the eyes of the blind. He would release captives. He would set people free from dungeons. And this has happened right in front of them. Jesus, in setting the man to see physically, has revealed the fact that he is the only one who can bring spiritual sight. That he has provided, as John says, one of the signs, evidence, so that people might believe that Jesus is the Christ, i.e., that they might believe that Jesus is the Messiah, that they might believe that all of the messianic prophecies have been fulfilled in this man, and that by believing they might have life in his name. And this has happened in front of them. The man has said to them, your unbelief is more remarkable than my cure. Because we know that only God can do this. There is no record of anybody doing this, he says. God does this. And before their very eyes, Jesus has done what God alone can do. If they'd been without any understanding of spiritual things, then of course, there wouldn't have been blameworthy. But because they have a knowledge of this stuff, they're culpable because they are unwilling to see beyond the horizon, as it were, of the Old Testament. And their condemnation lay in the fact that although they knew what they knew and claimed to see as well as they did, they failed to recognize God's Son when he came. Fulfilling what we read in the prologue, he came to his own, and his own received him not. But to as many as received him, who believed in his name, to them he gave the power to become the sons of God. Now, what makes this so staggeringly telling, loved ones, is this: that their sin remains because until they admit to their true blindness and come into the light, there is no hope for comfort or forgiveness. And what is true of them is true of each of us this morning. Let me say two things as we move to a close on this. There is absolutely no hope for those of us who are wise in our own eyes. There is no hope for those of us who are wise in our own eyes. Solomon puts it in Proverbs 26:12. Do you see a man wise in his own eyes? There is more hope for a fool than for him. That's why the prophet says, let not the wise man boast in his wisdom. Well, I'm a PhD. I did nuclear physics as an undergraduate and da-da-da-da-da. Good. Bring that gargantuan brain and all that gray matter and bow it down before the Lord of the universe. No, I refuse to. Okay. Let not the wise man boast in his wisdom, or the strong man boast in his strength. You know, I'm X years old and I can still do X number of push-ups and sit-ups and run 47 times around the block and everything else. Well, that's terrific. Bring your body as a living sacrifice to the God who made you and offer yourself in service to him. No, I don't want to do that. Okay. Let not the strong man boast in his strength. And let not the rich man boast in his riches. You know, I've done very, very well, and I can get into most clubs, and I travel extensively, and we have a home here and a home there. Is your home built on rock, or is it built on sand? I don't know. This would be a good time to find out. There is no hope for those of us who are wise in our own eyes. And there is no cure for people who reject the only cure there is. There is no cure for people who reject the only cure there is. There's an inherent logic in this, loved ones. If Jesus Christ is Lord, if Jesus is the person he claimed to be, then his exclusive claims with his expansive invitations drive us to the inevitability of a conclusion which is reacted to vociferously in contemporary America and in the West in particular. There is no cure. I was reading Macbeth again this week, looking for something, and for two reasons, actually. The first was this. When I thought about the nature of a cure, my mind went immediately to Lady Macbeth in the sleepwalking scene, when she is convinced of the fact that the blood that was on the daggers is still on her hands. And if you remember, she moves in the darkness of the night, talking to herself, longing for the spots to be out of her hands, recognizing that despite all of her physical washings, she cannot get it out. All the perfumes of Arabia could not get rid of this stuff, she says. And she's driving herself almost insane. And she's driving her king husband completely nuts along with her. And so he does exactly what you would expect him to do. He takes her to the doctor. And he says to the doctor, quote, cure her of that. Canst thou not minister to a mind diseased, pluck from the memory a rooted sorrow, raise out the written troubles of the brain, and with some sweet oblivious antidote, cleave the stuffed bosom of that perilous stuff which weighs upon her heart? The doctor says, therein the patient must minister to himself. Sorry, no can do. And then he says, more needs she the divine than the physician. More needs she the divine than the physician. I would not be at all surprised if there are not those who today sitting listening to me on one side of this great divide as the bell is about to ring for us in the conclusion of this sermon are not exactly as in Lady Macbeth's position. Oh, the circumstance may not be bloody daggers, but it may be a myriad things. And all of your external washings and all of your endeavors and all of your perfumes and everything that you've tried have left you absolutely hopeless. Let me tell you, there is no cure when you reject the only cure there is. He breaks the power of canceled sin and he sets the prisoner free. He is Jesus, sovereign Lord of the universe. He has demonstrated it in the transformation of this blind man. He has confronted him with his need of spiritual sight. He has opened up a door of opportunity to the religious formalists, and they sneered in their response. You're not saying we're blind, are you? And so here we are, and the division bell sounds again. The question is, will you respond by coming into the light, admitting your blindness, casting yourself on his mercy, and as a result, find yourself seeing and saved? Or will you refuse to come to the light, claiming to hang on to your own personal sense of illumination? If you take the latter route, you go out into a darkness in which no light will ever shine. Who would be foolish enough to say such things to an intelligent group like this? Well, of course, if I couldn't turn you to the Bible and point you to Jesus, you should just chase me completely out of town. And you are sensible people, and you need to figure this out. But here's the deal. The division bell sounds. Go to your appropriate lobby. Where are you going? With a yes vote for Jesus or a no vote for Jesus? There's no abstentions. An abstention is a no. A maybe is a no. I'll get back to it is a no. Now, that's why the Bible always says, today, if you hear his voice, do not harden your hearts. Why? It is a call of God's mercy because on another day, you may not hear his voice. This may be the day you hear his voice. Therefore, do something about it. I was in Carmel earlier last week. I was in the Santa Cruz Mountains speaking, and I went to Carmel. In Carmel, I bought myself a knife. In a knife store. More knives than I've ever seen. Tiny little knife, don't be alarmed by it. My wife was desperately concerned. I said, I want to buy a knife. She said, what do you have in mind? I said, don't worry. But it's a tiny

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4: Do you know what she said? Kierkegaard has a very interesting essay on that. Wow, I said. This is taking it up a notch. Kierkegaard, the existentialist from the 19th century. Yes. Well, what did he say? She says, Kierkegaard said that even good choices had negative consequences. So hurry up and buy a knife. So I bought a knife. And then I said to my family, you know, Kierkegaard said that very good choice. And then one of the bright ones in the group said, I don't think Kierkegaard was absolutely right on that. What possible negative choice could there be? What negative dimension could there be in choosing Christ as your Savior? I said, yeah, I think that's right. So hurry up and make a choice, would you? Do you remember when Macbeth is getting ready to kill the king, King Duncan? And he's on his way. And parenthetically, the stage directions in the play say, a bell sounds, a bell sounds. And Macbeth says, I go and it is done. The bell invites me. Hear it not, Duncan, for it is a knell that summons thee to heaven or to hell. See, Shakespeare understood the divide. There is no cure for those who reject the only cure there is. Will you not come to Christ? And say, Lord Jesus, I am a blind girl. I am a blind man, wise to my own destruction, foolish in my arrogance. Make me see. Make me see. And he will. And when you begin to see, you will see everything differently. Heaven above is softer blue, and earth around is sweeter green, and something lives in every hue that Christless eyes have never seen, and birds with gladder songs o'erflow, and earth with deeper beauty shine. Since I know, as now I know, I am his, and he is mine. Some of you could stand and testify, couldn't you, and say, you know, I'm so glad that I heard that message, and because I used to be just completely lost. I used to be completely blind, and even when I was blind, I thought I could see everything. Well, you may want to mention to the person next to you before you leave today, just check, make sure. Just say, what side are you on of the divide here? What side are you on?
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1: Father, come now and write your word in our hearts. 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And what is of yourself, make it our own. I pray for many who sit as unconverted believers, that today they might hear your voice, not harden their hearts, and embrace Christ, who is the light of life. For it's in His name we pray. Amen.
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12: The Bible tells us that the tongue is capable of inflicting wounds that cut far deeper than any sword. And when those words aren't true, the pain can feel absolutely unbearable. Today on Insight for Living, Chuck Swindoll continues our journey through the book of Job, arriving at a moment when Job, already broken by unimaginable loss, must now defend himself against a torrent of false accusations. In Job chapters 20 and 21, Chuck draws four powerful principles straight from Job's response, principles you'll want close at hand the next time someone's tongue turns against you.
13: Truth has a way of vindicating wrong. And I think Job turns to it when he answers Zophar. I don't think it's always appropriate that you just sit silently and get beat up by the tongue of liars. Job doesn't. I mean, you don't read, then Job answered, whatever. That's not there. You don't see that. Okay. Shoot. No, Job answers him. Listen to what Job says. You got to admire, the guy's covered with boils. I mean, he's sick, he's fevered, he's swollen, he's hurting, he's grieved. He says to Zophar, look at these. Verse 2, listen carefully to my speech. So you listen for a change. I added that for a change, okay? That just a little addition there. You listen. In fact, I like the way you put it. Let this be your way of consolation. Since words aren't, maybe silence will be. You listen. So listen up. Secondly, bear with me. That suggests patience. By the way, there it is again, by the way. People who spread lies against you aren't good listeners, and they aren't patient. And Job knows that. And he says, I want you to do something different. I want you to listen, and I want you to be patient as you reason your way through what I want to tell you. That I may speak, then after I have spoken, you may mock. Isn't that good? One of my sources said he called this a sarcastic imperative in the Hebrew. So that's a good way to put it. Go ahead and mock, but at least give me my day. Give me my moment in court. You listen, and you patiently work this through and reason your way through this, and then you can mock on. As for me, is my complaint to man, or why should I not be impatient? And why should I not be impatient? Look at me and be astonished. There's the third command. Look at me. Listen, patiently bear with me, and look. Look in my eyes. Look at my face. In fact, look at how he says it. Put your hand over your mouth. I think by now, they're sort of lecturing into space. They're not wanting to look at him. Job says, you look at me. You say what you have to say to my face. Which false accusers don't do. They go around us. They go behind our back. They go to people who are weak and gullible and willing to listen to lies. And then they infect them with their verbal germs. And Job says, you've talked. Now listen. You reason with me. You look at me. You look at me. Now, what's Job going to say to him? He's going to answer all three points. Listen carefully. First, he's going to say, often the wicked do live long lives. Just because a person doesn't know God doesn't mean they die in their 20s. Or doesn't mean they go through some horrible suffering because they're wicked. And he gives examples of that. We'll get there. Second, he says, their pleasures are not always temporary. Listen, some who are lost get great jobs, earn a gob of dough, have multiple homes, and many women or many men have luxurious cars and sleep around and live wild and don't die till they're 90. I mean, their pleasures are not always temporary. So where do you get off saying that, Zophar? That's not true. And death comes to everybody, and it doesn't always fall hard on the wicked. Some die in a pretty good state of mind. Now, what follows is awful. But in life, the point is, in life, the things you're saying, Zophar, don't square with fact. So let me spit this out in a hurry here. Look at verse 7. Why do the wicked still live and continue on, also become very powerful? See, he's building his case. So far, you say that the wicked don't live long. Well, how do you explain those that continue and become, in fact, powerful? And talk about their lifestyle. Look at that. He describes it. Their descendants are established with them in their sight. Their offspring before their eyes, their houses are safe from fear. Neither is the rod of God on them. Look outside. Even the ox mates without fail, and cows calve, and they don't abort. They send forth their little ones like the flock. Their children skip about. They sing to the timbrel and the harp. They rejoice at the sound of the flute. They spend their days in prosperity. It doesn't look grim to me. In fact, you may wonder if they really don't know God. Don't doubt it. Verse 14, they say to God, depart from us. We do not even desire the knowledge of your ways. And I want you to know, Zophar, look at the end of verse 16, the counsel of the wicked is far from me. I'm not in that category. I'm sick. Nobody knows why I'm sick, but I'm sick. And it's a mystery, but I'm not wicked. And furthermore, the wicked don't necessarily die young. Just because there's God, they don't have God in their lives doesn't mean that they go to an early grave. And now that we're on the second, where's proof that they suffer calamity, that they always suffer calamity? Verse 17, how often is the lamp of the wicked put out? How often does their calamity fall on them? See how he's reasoning? Does God apportion destruction in his anger? Are they as straw before the wind or chaff which the storm carries away? This is poetry, you remember. You say God stores away a man's iniquity for his sons. Let God repay him so that he may know it. And verse 22, can anyone teach God knowledge in that he judged those on high? One dies in his full strength, being wholly at ease and satisfied. And he's not eaten up with disease. His sides are filled out with fat. Isn't that an interesting way to put it? The marrow of his bones is moist. And then on the other hand, there are people who die who are bitter of soul and never taste anything good. Together they lie down in the dust. Job is saying to Zophar, your argument doesn't hold water. There are examples on the other side. Let me show you a verse you may have never seen before. Look at Ecclesiastes 8:11. I learned this verse years ago, and it often comes to mind when I get to subjects like this. Ecclesiastes, Psalms, Proverbs, Ecclesiastes. It's a hard book to find. Just before Song of Solomon, just after Proverbs, okay? Ecclesiastes 8:11. Look at this verse. It's in the Old Testament, in case some of you are not right there yet. Take it. Because the sentence against an evil deed is not executed quickly. Look at that. Because the sentence against an evil deed is not executed quickly, therefore the hearts of the sons of men among them are given fully to do evil. Well, what does that mean? It means because every time a person does wrong, he's not judged or a victim of calamity. He decides, I can do that again. I can do more of that. Although a sinner, verse 12, does evil 100 times and may lengthen his life, still I know that it will be well for those who fear God, who fear him openly. I mean, here's a guy that does it 100 times, lengthens his life. We need to get out of our mind the stereotype picture of the lost person. Some of the lost live better than many of us could imagine, and they die better than any of us could imagine. Because they're lost doesn't mean they're therefore in this life finished or in a calamitous journey. That comes after life. That comes in the ultimate. Our good news is about life beyond. It does not mean you believe in Christ and suddenly you're affluent, or ipso facto suddenly you've lost everything. We have it mixed up. We've got our theology sort of screwed up around our lifestyle or our preference or our prejudices, as if the wealthy can never be godly or the poor can never be wicked. That's Zophar's problem. I mean, look at you, Job. Look at the condition you're in. You obviously, you got sin in your life. You just haven't told us. Because the wicked live suffering. And Job says, oh, wait a minute. It's not true. There are times that the wicked live very prosperously. He describes it when he talks about death. Verse 30, for the wicked is reserved for the day of calamity. They will be led forth in the day of fury. That's the ultimate. Who will confront him with his actions? Who will repay him for what he has done? Now, watch the funeral service of the wicked. While he's carried to the grave, men will keep watch over his tomb. The clods of the valley will gently cover him. Moreover, all men will follow after him while countless ones go before him. Listen to the way Eugene Peterson paraphrases that. Have you ever asked world travelers how they see this? Have you not listened to their stories of evil men and women who got off scot-free, who never had to pay for their wickedness? Did anyone ever confront them with their crimes? Did they ever have to face the music? Not likely. They're given fancy funerals with all the trimmings, gently lowered into expensive graves, with everyone telling lies about how wonderful they were. You've seen it. So far, you've missed it with me. I'm not in that category. You've got it simplified to the point of being simplistic. Wicked or righteous, some die well-healed, some die bitterly and in anguish. And look at his final summation of Zophar's counsel, verse 34. How then will you vainly comfort me? Your answers remain full of falsehood. See, that's saying it straight. Now I want to talk with you. I want to offer you four lingering principles you can live by when you're falsely accused. Okay? Here's some guidelines that I learned from Job. There are four. And following each principle is a little two-word suggestion. Okay, here's the first principle. Listen to what is being said, considering the character of the critic. Listen to what is being said, considering the character of the critic. And the two-word counsel on this, right after it, parenthesis, stay calm. You'll be tempted to jump in and rashly say things that you'll later regret. Stay calm. Listen. Listen to what is being said, considering the character of the critic. Stay calm. Second, respond with true facts, knowing the nature of your accuser. Respond with true facts, knowing the nature of your accuser. Frankly, it may be a former husband, former wife. It may be a former boss. It may be a former employee, maybe a neighbor, maybe a pastor. Doesn't matter who it is. The point is, if you are being accused, you need to have true facts. So my two-word counsel here is speak truth. Don't just react, or you'll come off just like the accuser. Speak truth. David prayed in Psalm 26, "Vindicate me, O Lord, according to my integrity." Abraham Lincoln was told that he needed to fire the Postmaster General back in July. The letter he wrote was dated July 18, 1864, and so he writes Secretary Stanton this letter saying he's not going to do it because it's based on hearsay, and then he makes this statement, "Truth is generally the best vindication against slander." Isn't that good? Truth is generally the best vindication against slander. Stay with truth. Don't exaggerate it. Don't pad it. Don't hesitate. Respond with true facts, accurate information. Number three, use examples that represent reality and balance. Use examples that represent reality and balance. That's what Job did. Trusting your defense to the Lord. Use examples that represent reality and balance. Trusting your defense to the Lord. Parenthesis, lean hard. I understand. I have been accused of things. It has kept me awake. It has made my stomach churn. It has taken away my appetite. I am not leaning hard. I need examples that represent reality and balance. And then I need to lean on God to see me through it. If truth is truth, and it is, then He will honor it. And ultimately, truth will win out. Four, refuse to let the accusations discourage and derail you. Refuse to let the accusations discourage and derail you. Remembering they are nonsense and lies. They are nonsense and lies. Parenthesis, get tough. Remember that old line from the Revolutionary War? Trust in God, but keep your powder dry. I mean, you lock your door at night. You trust God, but you turn on your alarm. You get in your car, you lock your doors, don't you? You roll up your windows, don't you? If you don't, you're dumb. You're playing with fire. You say, "I'm going to trust God, but I'm going to ride around this back alley in a convertible." Yeah. A lot of folks are like that. There's got to be balance here. Don't be afraid of harsh examples. Job uses some. Don't be afraid of very specific, strongly stated examples. I read this past week of a physician father who is in Paraguay. Several years ago, he stood against the military regime there that was corrupt, which was also interwoven with the law enforcement, and he spoke on human rights abuse. And he spoke openly, and he exposed it. Listen to what happened. The local police took their revenge on him by arresting his teenage son, torturing him to death. Enraged, the townsfolk wanted to turn the boy's funeral into a huge protest march. The doctor father said, "No, we'll do something else to protest." At the funeral, true story, the father displayed the son's body as he had found it in the jail for all to see, naked, scarred from the electric shocks, cigarette burns, beatings, and stabbings. All the villagers filed past the corpse, which lay not in a coffin, but on a blood-soaked mattress from the prison, exactly where he found the boy. It was the strongest protest imaginable. It put injustice on grotesque display. That's exactly what God did with Christ at the cross. That's exactly what he did. He didn't put a white bed sheet around him and said, no, it's too hard for you to look at that. He didn't have him crucified in a basement somewhere so people wouldn't see. He was on a hill, hanging there, dying, finally limp, gray, dead. And it was impacting, and that cross is still impacting all who will look and live, because he used a very harsh, realistic example to convey his message. Look at it. In your mind, picture it. Any other kind of information is empty and full of nonsense. Let me say to you who are going through a time of false accusation, may God strengthen you in it. May God hold you close through it. May God give you wisdom in responding to it. May he become real and personal to you, even giving you songs in the night and quiet rest as he defends you. And let me say to you who are spreading rumors and lies and slander on someone else, there is nothing more treacherous you could be doing in the family of God than that. Nothing. You hurt the body. You disease the church. You ruin the testimony of Christ. There's nothing the lost world loves to hear and see more than infighting in the family. And before we cluck our tongues at Zophar and Bildad and Eliphaz, we better do some soul searching. Search me, O God, says David. Try me, know my thoughts. See if there be any, the Hebrew says, any way of pain within me. Isn't that good? Any way of pain. Am I bringing pain to someone? And then lead me in the way everlasting. Let's bow together. It's a searching time in this old book. Job may be old, but he's certainly relevant. For you who have been crippled by false information and hurt and sometime even humiliated, may God give you strength from this message. For you who don't know Christ, may the message of the cross minister to you personally. Right where you're sitting, you can turn your life over to the Savior by faith, putting your hand in him, taking his life in place of your shame and sin and failure. You can know what it is to be forgiven fully, fully redeemed. Thank you, Father, that this is a place where shame and grace can meet. Thank you for the cross. It's still that old message that sets the captive free. Thank you for a man who would record from his journal even things as personal as this, such insulting comments, such humiliating words. Thank you for his storied endurance, his courage, his strength of character. Thank you that he didn't just sit back and let the lies run on, but he became your spokesman, which guides us even as late as the 21st century in time. Now, Lord, may we be dismissed with a reminder that you are for us, and therefore who can be against us? He who spared not his own son, but delivered him up for us all, how shall he not with him freely give us all things? We exult in this, your grace. In the name of Jesus, our Lord and powerful Master and Savior, we pray. Everyone said, amen.
12: Romans 8 verse 32 says, "He who spared not his own son, how shall he not with him freely give us all things?" If you're walking through a season of false accusation right now, those words are for you. Job's story reminds us that God sees what others distort. He knows what others deny, and he will not abandon those who trust him with the truth. 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Chuck Swindoll titled today's message, Responding Wisely When Falsely Accused. As much as we might try, we can't dismiss the raw authenticity of Job's story. It's not just a distant parable, something tragic that happened to someone else somewhere else a long, long time ago. We know it's relevant because we've been there. We've been wounded by friends and those we love. Their words are like arrows that pierce our heart and destroy our confidence. Here's what Chuck Swindoll wants you to know. Job was a real man. His heartbreaks were real heartbreaks. And the God who met him in the pain of it all is the same God who is present in yours. That's the message in a powerful book Chuck wrote, Finding God When the World's on Fire. 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I'm Bill Meyer. 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
5: Near the end of the Revolutionary War, George Washington received a letter from one of his own officers. Colonel Louis Nicola suggested that America might be better served by a monarchy, with Washington himself as king. Washington firmly rejected the idea. He had spent years leading Americans in a fight for independence from a monarchy. He would not see that victory end with America creating a king of its own. He understood that the cause of the revolution was greater than any one man. His example reminds us that power can be offered, earned, or taken. But character determines whether we use it for ourselves or remain faithful to something greater.
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8: 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We are all about exploring how we can listen, learn, and live differently. Together, we want to discover the impact of empathy, the strength of unity, the power of love, and the beauty of humanity. I'm your host, Lisa Jernigan, and today we're continuing our conversation on community and communities. And then we kicked off the series on community. We talked about how do we create welcoming and belonging communities where people feel like they're seen and they're acknowledged, that they belong. And that's such a strong sense and a human need that we each one have. And so most people we know want community. But community is harder than proximity. And, you know, we've talked about you can live surrounded by people and yet still feel very disconnected. And you can share a city while living in completely separate worlds. Healthy communities require more than just shared space. They require trust, care, curiosity, presence, shared responsibility. Well, in this episode, part two, we explore what actually helps communities flourish and what quietly fractures them over time. In our conversation today around community, we are continuing with David Scott, who is a longtime Arizona civic and community leader whose work has been shaped by a deep commitment to people, place, and the common good. David has spent years serving through banking, public leadership, community engagement, and helping to strengthen connections across Arizona communities through both government and nonprofit partnerships. Well, we're going to talk about moving simply beyond talking about community and asking some deeper questions, like what kind of a community are we actually creating? Who gets overlooked? What helps people feel seen, connected, like they truly belong? And how do ordinary people become active participants in the flourishing of their city? Together, we're going to explore what it means to build communities where people feel seen, connected, and able to flourish. It invites us to see community not as an abstract idea, but as something that we are building every day through presence, relationships, listening, and shared responsibility. David, welcome back.
9: Thank you, Lisa. Thanks for having me back.
8: Again, I just said a lot about community, and there's so much there. And let's go back to a question. What kind of a community are we actually creating? I think that's a good question, because every day we're building community. We're either building a flourishing community or we're building a disconnected community that's broken. And we all have a choice to make in how, what our communities can look like and what kind of communities we want to create. And a lot of it is, you know, who's overlooked in our community? Let's talk about that a little bit, because it's easy for us to just live in our own silos and just see people like us and just want to surround ourselves with that. But there are people that are overlooked in our community that feel like they don't belong, that it's actually hurting all of us from creating those flourishing communities. And I know you do a lot of work with different parts of our communities, different people groups. How have you seen the negative impact that's stopping us from becoming the flourishing, the thriving communities that we can become because we're overlooking certain people? Can you talk a little bit about that from your own personal experience?
9: I don't think that there is what I would consider to be a mutual agreement of everyone in the community about what our shared identity is. Like, what are the things that we stand for? And I think you can throw a lot of things out there and you can get pretty universal agreement on them. Like, we don't want our veterans to be on the streets after they've served our country, or we don't want our first responders to not be able to have mental health resources after they've seen so much trauma on the job, or for our children to not be able to read. You know, those things you get fairly universal support for, but we haven't had that conversation at a community level to make the decision. This is who we are, either as Arizonans or as Americans or whatever, not a reminder about what all of our shared values are. And instead we've had more conversations about what makes us different. And as we start to draw those distinctions between ourselves, then we feel more comfortable with those of us that are like us and more apprehensive about being in a conversation or the same room with someone who isn't. And the problem with that is that how far do you take it? Because you can continue to divide until every single person is an island and there's no common ground left anymore. And that is something that we all have to actively resist, because we know in our hearts that that's not the way forward. That's not how we end up with a healthy community is by doing it that way. But we have to also, as leaders in our community, set an example for those that want it, but they don't really know what the next step should be. But it's easier when they see someone who is willing to stand up and model what those values look like. Mm-hmm. So I think it's a combination of quite a few things, you know, of having that shared identity and having leadership that reflects that. And for the community at large to feel like it's safe to start to gravitate towards the things that we may disagree about, but realize like we still share the same values. We just disagree about some of the details, and those details are low priority and not all that important in the grand scheme of things. Once we start to really analyze them for what they are.
8: Mm. So true. And identity plays such a big role in all of this, right? And even our shared identity, superseding identity. I mean, we talk about that a lot within peacemaking and how we see ourselves, how we see others. Mm-hmm. You talked about, you know, just our identity and sometimes when we compare ourselves or this identity with that person and who they are, where do you think fear, what role does fear play in our, you know, kind of contrasting identities, and how does fear shape our public life?
9: It is such a strong undercurrent of so many things that drive behavior nowadays. And you know that to be the case because that is what is being leveraged in order for some people to have power. That's the easiest way to do it, really, is to exploit fear and the differences between us for whatever your personal gain is. And we know that that's not right, but it becomes very easy to fall into that trap if we're also socially isolated. And we don't have, I guess you could say, the training where we know how to evaluate a statement that we just fundamentally know isn't true. And, you know, all these people are that way. And you go, but I know those people and that's not them. That doesn't represent them. But if we don't know them, then it becomes far easier for someone to use that fear, the fear of the unknown or the fear of something that is different from us, and use that against us. So I would encourage everyone to build up their endurance and their stamina and their training of being able to reduce or to reject that kind of message because they've actually spent the time with people that were different from them. If you do it, and I've done it, I've realized how wrong I was in a lot of ways previously because of whatever my own bias was. You know, I grew up in a place that was very rural and very different from where I live now because it was, you know, the Delta in Louisiana. It's a very rural South. And I brought things out of there that I had to relearn. I brought a lot of good things with me, but still some other things that I needed to have exposure to people to truly understand them. And that way I wasn't subject to having my fear of anyone that was different from me exploited anymore. And I'd say I probably took that and realized that I had to do much more work, and then became more deliberate, intentional about seeking out those types of encounters. Because when you learn one thing, then you realize, shoot, there's probably a lot more that I need to know. And you continue to do that, and you just continue to learn. And so I have just made it a lifestyle, basically, to just continue to put myself in situations that normally I would have been fearful of, and realize that wasn't so bad, actually. And maybe I want to go back and do more.
8: You bring up so many good points. And a lot of times we're told something about somebody and we just accept it as truth without really asking the people themselves, right? Yeah. And getting to know them. We just accept somebody's opinion or what somebody has said or what we've heard on the news. And we just automatically accept that as truth without questioning, without seeking to ask the people themselves. And that's where proximity is really important, because proximity, when you're just with somebody and you're asking and getting to know them, can really just overcome that fear. Because all of a sudden you're like, why did I fear this? Why did I fear this people, these people, or that person, or that situation? I didn't have to fear it, but I was told to fear it. And I think a lot of that, and that's a learning, like you said, having to, in some ways, shed some of the opinions we've been taught that we've adopted to go, I don't know if that's really true anymore, or if that ever was true, because that's not my experience now. And when you meet people, and I know you've had a lot of those experiences and seen that in your work. Is there a situation, or can you share a little bit about how that has impacted you when you have gotten to know somebody, and the difficulty of even shedding those opinions that you've held as true?
9: Yeah, I'll give you an example of it. So for about a year, I substitute taught in Mesa at Lincoln Elementary, which is in Southwest Mesa in a predominantly Hispanic neighborhood. And I was teaching first grade, second grade, doing it as part of a professional development program for teachers that I helped to develop. And but it required me to actually be in the classroom with those kids and be the teacher. And I didn't know, you know, if I would be welcomed in that community or by the kids or the parents or staff. You know, you come into it with just these unknowns. How is this going to go? And then when you're there, like, it's no different from being anywhere else. And especially with the kids are always the same, but you learn that, you know, your first instinct is not always the right thing. So I'll give you like a real example. So I'm trying my best to teach this math lesson, and I got one kid, he's sitting in the back and he's just not paying attention to me. Like, and he's not doing the work. And so my natural reaction start to get frustrated, you know, like I told you to do the assignment and then you're just sitting there and I'm like, what is going on? So I go over to him and I try to start talking to him, and then a little bit into it, I'm like, he doesn't understand what I'm saying. Mm-hmm. And then one of the other kids goes, hey, he doesn't speak English. And I was like, well, can you translate this for me? And she said, sure. And so I explained the math problem and like what he's supposed to do. And she explains it to him in Spanish and he goes, okay. And then he does it. And he does a really good job on it too. So he wasn't dumb. He wasn't being a little jerk, you know, not paying attention. He just didn't understand what I was saying. And I noticed in me, it was like, I got that wrong. You know, I didn't see him for who he really was. Because I was carrying something with me of like, maybe there's friction in this relationship between communities. And it's just not true. And I'm not, you know, I'm not to be put on a pedestal, because I've learned all this stuff because I expose myself to it. And there's really only one way to do that. You know, you're not going to be able to lift heavier weights unless you go and you progressively lift more weight. You know, you have to train yourself by exposing yourself to uncomfortable situations you might not ordinarily be, you know, inclined to do if you really want to see what the world is like. Mm-hmm. And I would encourage everyone to start to feel like it's okay to be uncomfortable and awkward, and it's not going to go right, because on the other side of that is a solution to that fear that you're feeling. That's driving everything else. And if you want to be free of that fear, which if you look in your own heart and realize like how much that's affecting you, you can also be liberated from that. But the way that you do it is through actually being with people and sharing the time together and just acknowledging that you're just not going to get it right all the time.
8: Mm, that's a beautiful story with that kid. And I love because you took the time. It's so easy just to assume things and build a whole story inside your head of why somebody's doing something and totally have it wrong. To your point with this kid, you make assumptions. He's being disrespectful. He's just trying to, and then you find out he doesn't understand and you correct it. That's a beautiful story of how do we take the time to be curious of people and to understand maybe there's more to their story than what we're actually seeing. Like they don't understand English, right? How many more assumptions do we get wrong? And do we create a story that's not accurate? When if we just took the time to listen to somebody or ask a question, we'll find out that there's much more there, and which can lead to empathy, which is what happened with you. It's like you kicked into empathy. It's like, okay, I get this. And just being empathetic to this, this kid and his story, gosh, that can change so much in our world. Just taking the time. And it's one person at a time, right? Because you have no idea what you did for that kid when you took the time to listen to him and to understand his need. We're all carrying needs. And just the need for approval, the need for somebody to listen to us. You listen to him by asking him a question. Let's talk about how listening really can be a trust builder. Right? When there's a breakdown in relationships or community and how that can lead to more flourishing community. Let's talk about listening, the power of listening. Sometimes we discard it. We overlook the significance of it. Where have you seen just the power of listening and how it can build trust in our community?
9: It is such a fundamental thing. And to a certain, to such a degree,

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4: To find those situations and opportunities where you can listen to someone and then do that. Get the conversation started and then step back. And I love doing that. I love bringing people together and sort of as an experiment of what's going to happen and then kicking it off and then retreating and observing what's going on. And you learn.
3: You're
4: so
3: very
4: much.
3: Good at that, by the way. Very good at connecting people.
4: I start to look at all the threads that happen after that. You know, you get it right when it goes for like 10 steps on down the road of further connection and people who start to get closer together. Because I know you have to leverage that. You know, people who are good at peacemaking are really ineffective by themselves. But together, you know, you can move mountains. And there's been so many great leaders throughout the years that are described as being great listeners.
3: Yeah.
4: So you go, well, why is that? You know, aren't leaders supposed to tell us what to do? And the reason why they were so effective when they used their voices is because they'd taken time to understand. And they were able to reflect back to people simply who they are because they knew them. And you're only going to get that when your ears are open and your heart is open.
3: It's so true. And to listen, you have to ask questions and be curious. And that's a gift you can give other people, is to really sit with them and ask a question and then hold space for the answer and listen. I've shared this so many times. I've been on airplanes or I've been in places where you meet people and you start asking questions and then the conversation goes where they just start pouring out and you can know their whole life history and they've never asked you one single question. People really do want to talk, right? And they feel seen and heard and it builds trust there. And so to truly sit and hold space to listen is a gift we can give other people. And it's a gift we give ourselves because then we become learners of other people. And so how do we really do that? What are some intentional ways that you would encourage our listeners to be better listeners, to create, be a part of creating those flourishing communities where we become not just people who sit on the sideline watching community, but we become engaged with community and carriers of community and connectors of community? What are some things, some practical things that someone can do this week?
4: The key word that you use is intent. And that means that you go into any situation with an objective in mind. And we have an unfortunate tendency as human beings is that we want other people to like us. And so we try really hard to accomplish that over the course of a conversation. And then really don't ever achieve any of our objectives because, you know, we're trying too hard to start that kind of relationship versus having an intent around truly understanding and hearing someone. And there's all sorts of quotes around this, you know, like be interested, not interesting, you know, just things that hold in your mind as some of the context that you bring into a situation and really just hold that thought of, I want to be interested in this person. I want to convey that I'd like for them to share something with me. And then you might find yourself asking a question like, tell me more about why you feel this way. Mm-hmm. Or share with me what your background is in this regard. And you'll find those are not hard questions to ask at all. And a conversation will go in a completely different way. It'll go a lot deeper. And then you won't be so focused on, well, does this person like me or not?

0: and look back at 150 and you're in some other country. You look back and the wheel goes like, don't look back. Are you freed? To the Christian this morning, it's like, yes. To those of you who are in the balances, it's tragic news today. Christ in the center, he's come to set us free. All those who will put their trust in him shall not be ashamed.
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7: 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Colonel Louis Nicola suggested that America might be better served by a monarchy, with Washington himself as king. Washington firmly rejected the idea. He had spent years leading Americans in a fight for independence from a monarchy. He would not see that victory end with America creating a king of its own. He understood that the cause of the revolution was greater than any one man. His example reminds us that power can be offered, earned, or taken. But character determines whether we use it for ourselves or remain faithful to something greater.
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0: Do you realize the Jones and Parker Detective Agency hasn't had a case all week?
1: So?
0: So, it's driving me crazy. Hey, I think we need a new logo. Do you have a piece of paper?
1: Sure.
0: Here. Thanks. Oh, here it is. We need something that will catch everyone's eye on the bulletin board.
1: Emily, what is that?
0: It's my pen.
1: Is that one of those pens that can write in four different colors?
0: Yeah.
1: Can I see it?
0: Sure. What are you doing to it?
1: I'm taking it apart.
0: Why?
1: To see how it works.
0: You are so weird.
1: No, I'm not. There are a lot of kids like me. Somewhere.
0: Yeah, in another universe.
1: Hey.
0: Hey, Matthew. I've got to meet Amber about a lab report, but I'll see you at Wits End in a little while.
1: Okay, I'll see you later, Emily.
2: Psst. Parker, over here.
1: Who's there?
2: In here.
1: Where are you? This better not be a prank.
2: In the lab!
1: Whoa. Let go, Pete. What's going on in here?
3: Shh.
1: Ryan? Hey, Nelson. Why are you hiding in the lab?
0: We wanted to talk to you.
3: We saw you taking the pen apart.
1: What?
3: The multicolored pen.
1: That's it? What, do you want it? Here.
3: We don't want the pen. You took it apart.
1: Yeah, so?
3: We want to know how it works.
1: It's easy. It has four different ink tubes and... Wait a minute. Why do you care how it works?
3: Nelson says that you're really good at taking things apart and figuring things out. What else have you worked on?
1: All kinds of stuff. Computers, clocks, hair dryers.
3: How about the Turbo X300 laser blaster pinball machine?
1: Wow, that's like the motherlode of all pinball machines. The holy grail. Nobody ever gets to look inside those things.
3: Until now.
4: Meet us at Hagler's Junkyard on Watt Street. Use the door by the back gate, not the front. It has an intercom.
1: You really have a Turbo X300 laser blaster pinball machine? How did you...
3: 4 o'clock this afternoon, and don't tell anybody about this meeting. Got it? Not a word to anyone.
1: Okay.
4: The password is populus quisnum partum quod constructum.
3: Come on, Pete. A password can't be a whole sentence in Latin.
4: I was given the task of coming up with a password, and that's it.
3: Where did you even learn Latin?
4: I got a book at home. You want a different password, then you become the password keeper.
3: Never mind. Okay, Matthew. We'll see you at 4.
1: What? Wait, I don't get it. What are you guys up to? A Turbo X300 laser blaster pinball machine? That's so cool.
0: Okay, let me get this straight. A group of guys want to meet you at a secret hideout to take apart a Turbo X300 laser blaster pinball machine.
1: Mm-hmm.
0: And you're going.
1: Mm-hmm.
0: Why would you do that?
1: Because a group of guys want me to meet them at a secret hideout to take apart a Turbo X300 laser blaster pinball machine. Isn't that enough?
0: Not for most human beings. What if this is some kind of scam?
1: Nah, I know them.
0: Who are they?
1: I can't tell you that.
0: But they invited you because of my pen. I should be allowed to come with you.
1: No, you can't. They told me not to tell anyone and I... Oh, I just told you. Oops. Let's drop the subject.
0: Too late. Where are you meeting them?
1: I've already said too much.
0: You'll need backup.
1: This isn't one of your mysteries to solve. Don't do anything. I mean it. Oh, it's time. I better go. Don't follow me.
0: I'll think about it.
5: Who is it?
1: Populus quisnam partum quod constructum.
5: Come in.
3: How did you remember the password?
1: I think I have a phonographic memory.
4: Phonographic? I've never heard of that.
1: If I hear it, I can usually remember it.
0: See? He really belongs in this club.
4: Maybe.
1: So what kind of club is it? And why do you meet in a junkyard?
3: Step through this door and you'll see.
1: Whoa.
3: Welcome to our headquarters, Matthew.
1: Wow. Look at all this stuff. Is that a genuine antique Birkinson's cash register?
3: Uh-huh.
1: In a 1956 National Business Company copying machine?
3: Yep.
1: Whoa! And there's a Taurus lawnmower from, 1977, right?
0: 1978. The grass catcher is on the back rather than the side.
1: You've got microwaves, blenders, electric pencil sharpeners. This must be where machines go when they die.
4: And here's the pasty resistance. The Turbo X300 Laser Blaster Pinball Machine. And we only have it for a week. Then Mr. Hagler has to hand it over to... whoever deals with broken Turbo X300 Laser Blaster Pinball Machines.
1: That's incredible! So you guys are either superheroes or really bizarre thieves. Which is it?
3: Neither. We're like you, tinkerers. We like taking things apart.
1: Where did you get all this stuff?
4: Mr. Hagler is an old friend of my dad's. Lots of stuff comes in that the average person can't fix. He lets us use his shed to take it apart.
1: Why is it a secret club?
4: Mr. Hagler doesn't want a bunch of kids messing around the junkyard.
3: And he sometimes gets sophisticated stuff in here. He even had an ATM once. The wrong kind of people might use their knowledge for illegal things. That's why we keep it a secret and let in only people we trust.
1: Okay. But I can't believe you didn't tell me about this, Nelson.
6: Did you miss the part where it's secret?
3: Yeah, top secret. To be a part of our club, you have to promise you won't tell anybody about us.
1: Sure.
4: Not just sure, Parker. You have to mean it. If word gets out about our club, Mr. Hagler will throw us out, and we won't have access to all this cool stuff. Got it?
1: I understand.
6: Oh, what?
1: Nothing. I'm good.
3: Welcome to the club, Matthew. Grab a screwdriver. Let's start on the Turbo X300 Laser Blaster Pinball Machine.
1: Cool.
0: You've been avoiding me all day.
1: No, I haven't. Why would I do that?
0: Because you knew I was going to ask you about your secret meeting on the south side of Hagler's junkyard, in that gray building with the single window facing the street.
1: You followed me!
0: I'm worried about you. All this sneaking around in secret clubs. Are you sure you can trust these guys?
1: Yes, I trust them. And they trust me.
0: But you don't trust me.
1: I trusted you not to follow me yesterday.
0: I'm looking out for you.
1: Or you're insatiably curious and can't leave things alone. Please, Emily.
0: What's so special about these guys?
1: We like the same kinds of things.
0: Like the Turbo X3000 laser ball thingy?
1: See, you don't even know what it is.
0: I thought we were friends.
1: We are.
0: Really? Then tell me about the club.
1: I can't.
0: Why not? Have I ever blabbed any of your secrets? Like your secret crush on Lorraine Danderfield? I haven't told anyone about that. Yet.
1: Yet? You wouldn't.
0: You obviously don't trust me to keep your secret about the club.
1: You're resorting to blackmail now?
0: It may look like blackmail, but it's really friendship. I want to make sure you're not getting into something dangerous.
1: You're trying to protect me? You think I'm a complete idiot, don't you?
0: I think you're a little naive at times. Prove that you aren't by telling me who's in this club. Or, well, Lorraine. Talk.
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0: Oh, come on, Pete. You're not still working on that pencil sharpener.
1: It's really an amazing machine.
0: Why don't you come over and check out the pinball machine? Matthew's got the portal for the thermoblast reciprocator open now.
1: You're kidding. I spent 2 hours trying to get into that thing.
2: So this bumper turns the mechanism that triggers the lever there, which pushes the arm that way.
3: Whoa. So from the top, it looks really high-tech and sophisticated, but underneath, it's basic mechanics.
2: Uh-huh. Now over here, next to the loading spring, is a...
1: Wait, guys. I saw something move at the window.
3: What?
0: Who didn't pull the shades?
1: Forget the shades. Somebody's out there.
2: Huh. What was that?
1: Somebody fell into my garbage can booby trap. Let's go.
3: Okay, come out where we can see you.
0: Actually, I was just, Emily?
2: Oh, no.
1: What are you doing here?
3: How did you get over the fence? Did you fall out of that tree?
0: Uh-huh.
1: Ryan, she's got binoculars. She was spying on us.
3: Were you?
0: Look, I was just trying to see...
4: See what exactly? How did you know there was anything to see in here?
1: I know the answer to that. Parker.
3: Matthew. Did you tell her about us?
0: It's not his fault. Who else did you tell?
2: No one, I promise.
1: Yeah, sure.
0: Don't blame him. It's my fault. I promised I wouldn't follow him here.
3: Like he promised he wouldn't tell? So much for promises.
1: That's it. You're out of the club.
0: Now, wait a minute. No, don't throw him out of the club. I forced him to tell me.
1: Too bad. We have rules.
2: You'd throw me out just like that?
4: We should give him another chance.
2: Yeah.
0: Yeah.
3: You keep out of this. Okay. A week's probation, and then we'll vote to see if you can stay in.
2: A week? But the turbo won't be here in a week.
3: Is this about the club or the turbo?
1: You two better get out of here before Mr. Hagler's dogs come around. They respond violently to the scent of weasels.
0: But he...
2: Forget it, Emily. Let's go.

0: Aren't you gonna say anything?
1: No.
0: If it's any consolation, the club didn't look very interesting. I mean, it's just a lot of junk.
1: That's no consolation.
0: It was stupid for them to make it a secret in the first place. I mean, secrets are reserved for big things, like government intelligence and weapons programs and hiding Christmas presents.
1: Right.
0: What do you want me to say? I was only trying to protect you.
1: Which is another way of saying you don't trust my judgment, Emily. And now you've made it so those guys don't either. Thanks a lot.
0: But I don't...
1: No. It's better if you don't say anything. See ya.
0: No! Wait a minute!
1: What?
0: I was wrong. I'm sorry.
1: Really?
0: Yeah.
1: Now you've thrown me. I didn't expect you to apologize.
0: I'll go even further than that, to make it up to you.
1: Like how?
0: I'll help you get their trust back, before the Turbo X300 laser blaster pinball machine gets taken away.
1: You know how to do that?
0: You bet. It's called Operation Regain Trust. 4 surefire methods to win them back.
1: You've done this before.
0: Oh, yeah.
1: What are the 4 methods?
0: Easy. The first thing you do tomorrow is compliment them.
1: Whoa, Ryan. Cool shirt. Great looking haircut, Nelson. Hey, Pete. Nice backpack.
2: Hey, Parker. Nice try.
1: What else?
0: Gifts. You want to surprise them with gifts.
1: Go on, Ryan. Open it.
3: All right. A gumball machine.
1: Wouldn't you just love to figure out how it works?
3: I'd like it more if there were gumballs in it.
1: Compliments, gifts, then what?
0: Acts of service.
1: Would that be like a handheld axe or one of those big log splitters?
0: Acts, Matthew. A-C-T-S.
1: Oh.
0: Help them in ways that they'll appreciate.
1: Surprise!
4: What are you doing, Matthew?
1: Look, I washed your bike.
4: Good job. But that's not my bike.
1: Oh.
5: Wow, my bike's clean!
0: Finally, you have to get them all together and present a passionate speech.
1: A passionate speech.
0: That'll clinch it.
1: Ryan, Pete, Nelson, as you eat your lunch, I want you to digest this little morsel of thought. Over the last few days, I've had time to think. And now, I understand that trust is not something that should be taken for granted. It's a special thing when friends find that they can truly trust each other. And it's a terrible thing when that trust is broken. But I've also learned that friendship is about second chances and forgiveness. I ask that you give me a chance to make up for my mistake and let me back into the club now. Thank you.
2: Forget it, Parker. It's gone.
1: What is?
2: The Turbo X300 laser blaster pinball machine. They hauled it off yesterday.
3: That's right, so you can drop this whole routine.
2: Yeah, go back to your little detective agency with Emily. Leave us alone.
1: But this wasn't just about the Turbo X300 laser blaster pinball machine.
3: Really? Then why were you working so hard to get back with us now?
1: Well,
3: That's what we thought. Nice speech, though. See you around.
1: Nelson, wait!
4: Sorry, Matthew.

0: They thought it was just a speech.
1: I know.
0: I gave them gumball machines.
1: I know.
0: I gave them compliments.
1: I know.
0: I bought them an I'm sorry jumbo cookie.
1: You bought them a jumbo cookie?
0: I ended up eating it, but still.
2: Well, here are your sodas.
1: Thanks.
0: What am I going to do, Mr. Whitaker?
2: About what?
0: I wanted to win back the trust of some guys that I can't tell you about because they're part of a secret club. Uh-huh. But they thought I was only doing it because they had this really cool machine to take apart.
1: But that's why you want it back in the club, right?
0: No. I mean, the Turbo X300 gave me incentive, but no.
2: The Turbo...
1: But it's reasonable for them to think that that's what you were really after.
0: Yeah, I guess.
2: I don't...
1: Okay, so they don't want you in their goofball club. We can go back to the way things were. I still need a new logo for our detective agency.
0: No. Wait. That's not good enough.
1: We need more than a logo?
0: Forget about the logo. I'm talking about the Turbo X300 Laser Blaster Pinball Machine.
2: Somebody has the Turbo X300 Laser Blaster Pinball Machine? That's a great piece of equipment.
0: But it wasn't the reason I wanted to make it up to them.
2: Oh?
0: I finally met three guys who were interested in the same kinds of things I am. I let them down.
2: Oh, I don't know what you're talking about, but your attitude sounds promising.
0: I broke my word, Mr. Whitaker, and that's bad.
2: Mm.
0: And I shouldn't have tried to make up for it with compliments and presents and doing things for them. There's no shortcut to fixing broken trust.
2: That's true.
0: Which means I'll have to prove myself over time.
1: Oh, you mean we're going to spend days and weeks dealing with this?
0: If that's what it takes.
2: Dealing with what?
1: No. There has to be a better way.
0: There isn't, Emily. You saw it for yourself. We tried everything you said.
1: You tried everything I said.
0: What's that mean?
1: The fifth method. I'll take care of it. I know what to do.
0: What? What are you going to do?
1: Trust me. See you later.
0: Now I'm really nervous.
2: Me too. So what were we talking about?
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7: Hey, Parker, we need to talk.
0: You guys are talking to me?
7: We are now.
8: We had an emergency meeting and voted to let you back in.
0: What?
1: You're back in the club. See you at the junkyard at 4.
0: What? But why?
7: Call it a change of heart.
0: Oh, Emily.
8: We have to go to class.
0: What did she do?
7: We don't know what you're talking about.
0: Come on, guys. You're doing this because of her. What did she do? Threaten you?
7: As if a girl could...
0: She's no ordinary girl. I know that better than anyone. So what was it?
1: She threatened to put photos of us and our headquarters on the web if you weren't allowed back in.

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4: Haven't you learned anything from this whole experience?
5: Yes! I learned that I was willing to get splinters to make you happy. What friend could do more?
4: You weren't trying to make me happy, Emily. You were trying to make you happy. You wanted things the way they were, and you tried another shortcut to get there. But there aren't any shortcuts in trust and friendship. Don't you understand? Haven't you been listening?
5: I thought you'd be glad, maybe a little grateful. You got what you wanted.
4: No, I didn't. What I wanted was to be friends with people who could trust me. They can't trust me if you're blackmailing them.
5: You're being overdramatic.
4: Seriously, Em. You meddle and make up little schemes and you... I'm wasting my time. See you later.
5: Wait! Wait a minute. You just can't say all that and walk off.
4: Why not?
5: Because it's not true.
4: Which part?
5: The part where I wasn't trying to make you happy. I was. Okay. I'll admit that I was a little jealous at first.
4: You were jealous?
5: Yeah. You joined a club that I didn't belong to, and I didn't want to lose you as my friend.
4: You weren't going to lose me as a friend? Why did you get that crazy idea?
5: It's happened to me before.
4: Well, I wouldn't do that to you.
5: Really? Then I'm sorry I messed everything up.
4: It's all right.
5: So, where does that put you with the club?
4: Back to square one.

0: Oh, hey.
1: I thought I saw somebody creeping around here. What are you doing, Matthew?
0: Leaving this by the door for you. Just pretend you didn't see me.
1: Oh, hold up. What is it?
0: The schematics for the X300. I had a few online connections. It shows how everything works. I know you don't have the machine anymore, but you guys can see what it does. I hope you have fun with it.
1: You don't expect to join in?
0: No. This isn't a bribe or a way to get back. Call it a parting gift. I'm sorry about everything that happened.
1: Interesting. We still have the X300.
0: You do? But I thought...
1: We didn't tell you because we wanted to know if you were acting like our friend to get to a cool machine, or because you really wanted to hang out with us.
0: Oh.
1: The guy who took it away brought it back because he couldn't figure out how it worked. I guess he didn't have the schematic.
0: You just have to know where to look.
1: Yep. You have a knack for that. Here, hold on to the schematics until tomorrow.
0: Tomorrow?
1: Yeah. Be at the club at 4. We'd never be able to figure out how to read them anyway.
0: Okay. Oh, and about Emily.
1: What about her?
0: She was just trying to be a good friend to me.
1: Yeah, we noticed. See you tomorrow.
0: Yeah, tomorrow.
2: Even though it can take a lifetime to earn the trust of a friend, a single bad decision or a moment of betrayal can damage that trust. That's why we have to think carefully about what we do and how it may affect those around us. We should always ask ourselves a few basic questions, like, am I breaking a promise or going back on my word? How would I feel if my friends did to me what I'm about to do to them? Would God be pleased with what I'm about to do? Stop, think, and pray before we say or do anything. That could save us a lot of trouble and keep trust in our relationships. Have you ever hurt a friend and then regretted it later? 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

0: 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Our cast included Zach Callison, Christina Pacelli, Adam Wiley, and Robin Knight. 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
5: 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The teachers on their own initiative also have a broader range of rights that they cannot exercise together as teachers. 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That's basically the limits and the extent of the rights, but we do have great resources available on our website at aclj.org dealing with that issue.
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17: Come on, CJ, jump!
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15: Insight for Living is proud to present Paws and Tales. Howdy, and welcome to Wildwood. We are well into the summer months now. The temperature is going up, and hard as it is to believe, all the kids in town are secretly starting to look forward to going back to school. This afternoon, CJ and Papa Chuck are on the road to make another delivery to another town deep in the heart of Wild Mountain.
19: Okay, next trip, I'm bringing a pillow to sit on. Ouch.
20: Not a bad idea. This was supposed to be a shortcut. I've never been through here before. I had no idea the road would be this bad.
21: Hang on!
19: Oh, that didn't sound good.
20: Wasn't it? Go ahead and get out. I gotta change a flat tire.
19: Can I have a drink?
20: Catch.
19: How can you have lived all your life in these mountains and never been on this road before?
20: It's a big mountain range, CJ.
19: It's weird here. There's no birds. Not even any bugs. Pretty bad when a place is so crummy that bugs don't even come around. You should see this ravine. It's like a desert surrounded by mountains.
20: Stay off the edge, CJ.
19: I'll be careful. I wish I could fly. If I could fly, I'd only land to eat and sleep.
15: While CJ was standing on the edge of a sandy slope, pretending to fly, the sand under his boot moved. Before he had any idea what was happening, CJ was sliding down that sandy slope like he was sledding down a snowy hill.
20: CJ!
15: That sandy slope just kept going and going. There was nothing either of them could do except just wait and see where CJ stopped. That cub went all the way to the bottom of the ravine.
20: You okay?
19: I'm fine. I didn't think I'd ever stop. I'm coming up. This isn't gonna work. The sand just slides away. I'll never get up this way.
20: I don't see any other way out. Do you?
19: No. Cliffs all around. Do you have a rope in the truck?
20: I do, but it's not nearly long enough. I'll have to go back to town and get more. A lot more.
19: Well, how long will that take?
20: I don't know. A couple of hours? Any other ideas?
19: I guess not.
20: You gonna be okay down there?
19: Oh, yeah. I might be bored out of my mind, but I'll be okay.
20: Here, I'll send the canteen down. I'll be back as soon as I can.
19: Okay. Got it.
15: Back in town, Tiffany Rockler, the daughter of Mr. Rockler, the richest man in town, is doing what she has always done every day since she moved to Wildwood. She is checking for mail at the post office. Now, sure, the mail would be delivered to the hotel where she lives, but for the kind of letter Tiffany's waiting for, that would just be too long to wait.
22: Afternoon, Miss Tiffany.
23: Good afternoon, Mr. Mendelson. Anything today?
22: Well, let me take a look here. How many of these letters have you gotten since you've come to Wildwood?
23: Two. Just two.
22: Well, I'm sorry to say that now it's three.
23: I've got one? Oh, really?
22: Here you are, dearie. Enjoy.
23: Oh, thank you. Now, remember...
22: No one will ever hear about it from me. It's still our little secret.
23: Thank you. Thank you so much, Mr. Mendelson.
22: Oh, poor child. Hope it's good news.
15: Tiffany ran out of the post office with that letter pressed to her heart. She shot down the alley and found an old crate to sit on and examined the envelope like it was a piece of fine art.
23: She's in Morocco. Maybe we will live in Morocco. This is it. I know it. Now I will get out of this dirty little town. Oh. Tiffany, dearest, how are you? I'm fine. Still tired, but getting my strength back steadily.
15: As Tiffany read the letter, she first suspected, and then, even before she finished it, she knew it was not the letter she had hoped for.
23: I'm having ever such a difficult time getting settled here in the city. As much as I want to send for you, things are still in such a state of disarray, it would not be fair to bring you over now.
15: If Tiffany had had a building fall on her, it would not have hurt her as much. The fragile heart of this little cub was broken.
23: Mama! I want to be with you! Why can't I be with you? I'm trapped. I am alone.
0: Tiffany!
23: Oh, my God.
0: Are you all right?
23: Marcia, leave me alone. Stop. Don't leave. No, I'm not all right. Finally, today, I get a letter from her. And she won't send for me.
0: Who won't?
23: My mother.
0: Oh, my. I'm so sorry.
23: I miss her so badly.
0: I know you do, Tiffany. It's okay.
23: We used to get up early in the morning and we would have tea on the veranda. Just talking. Nothing terribly important. You know, just girl talk. Sometimes on special days, she would make the most wonderful cookies.
0: Really? What kind?
23: A special kind. You've never heard of them. Chocolate crinkles.
0: With powdered sugar sprinkled on the top.
23: You've had them?
0: My mom and I make them, too. On special days. We love them.
23: I do, too. Oh, I would give anything to taste one right now.
0: Tiffany, we have something in common.
23: I guess we do.
0: You know, when my heart breaks, the best thing for me to do is to get together with my friends and share with them how I feel. And sometimes we go on a walk and look at the mountains and ocean and to see the beauty of it all. It helps me to know
23: that... She won't send for me. I am alone. I am completely alone. It'll be months now. Maybe another year, and I will have to stay here in this wretched little backwater train stop. How's that for sharing my feelings?
0: Don't you feel better now?
23: Oh, no.
15: Well, old CJ has been trying to make the best of a bad situation.
4: No,
15: he's tried to make a sandcastle, but it was so dry the sand wouldn't stay where he put it.
4: This is nuts. I hate this place.
15: In exasperation, CJ spun around and sat on top of his failed sandcastle. As he did, he saw eyes. Lots of eyes staring at him from behind the rocks.
4: Oh boy. This is not good. This is not good at all.
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15: The eyes belong to a bunch of the raggediest bunch of creatures you've ever seen. They very slowly came out from behind the rocks. They were about twice the size of a raccoon, but they are not raccoons. They looked sick and gaunt, and to tell you the truth, they looked like bones with too much skin on them. The other distinguishing thing about them is that each and every one of them had a round clay pot about the size of a pie plate hanging round their necks from a string.
1: Are you dangerous?
19: Me? No. Are you?
1: Goodness, no. How did you get here?
19: I fell. Came sliding down from the road up there.
1: There's a road up there?
19: Yeah. One of those shortcuts you'd be better off not taking at all.
1: Shortcut? I've never heard of this.
19: How do you get out of here?
3: We've never been out of here.
19: Ever?
3: Ever. We've been here for generations.
1: There is no way out.
19: Well, there will be in a couple of hours. Papa Chuck, my friend, is coming back with a long rope, and we can all climb out.
1: Climb out?
3: What you got? I'm climbing way out.
1: No, we can't do that.
19: Why not?
3: Albert, it's 2 o'clock.
1: Finally. It's 2 o'clock.
19: What happens at 2 o'clock?
1: It's time to drink water.
19: Why do you drink water at 2 o'clock?
3: It helps to ration it out.
19: So you don't have much water.
3: We don't. So we only drink at 9, 2, and 9 at night.
1: That was good.
3: Very good.
19: You're done? You couldn't have had more than a sip.
3: It's all we have.
19: Well, here, have some of mine.
1: What is that?
19: It's a canteen of water.
3: Is it full?
19: It sure is. Here, have some.
1: I've never seen anything like that.
3: I would like a drink.
5: Mortimer!
1: Mortimer!
19: It's okay. Here, hold out your jug.
1: Look at it. It's crystal clear.
3: That's enough, thank you. Oh my. Oh my. It isn't bitter or dirty.
5: I would like a drink.
3: Yancy. Can I have some more, please?
19: There's plenty for everyone.
15: Tiffany has found her way home and into her very large bed. Her father's staff then did what they always do when Tiffany feels poorly. They sent for a doctor. Not Doc Lowell, mind you. A specialist from Frontera.
6: Well, Tiffany, you don't seem to have a fever.
7: I told you that myself.
6: Everything. Temperature, heart rate, skin color. Everything seems normal. There doesn't seem to be anything wrong with you.
7: How can you say that? How can you stand there and tell me that I am fine?
6: Every patient I have ever had...
7: Did you go to medical school? I am not like every patient you've ever had. I'm not like any patient you've ever had. I am a Rockler. I am a category unto myself. You must be a fool. There most definitely is something wrong with me, and if you don't think so, then you're fired.
6: I stand corrected. There is clearly something wrong with you.
7: I should say so!
6: Keep this compress on your forehead and try to get some rest. I'll be back shortly.
7: Idiot! I can't rest. I am ill! I have a broken heart. How can I ever rest? I may never rest again. Oh, what is going on?
25: You must be Tiffany Rockler. I'm the doctor.
7: I didn't think you'd be here till tomorrow. Are you the specialist?
25: I should say so. And today the specialist is having a 2-for-1 special. If I take out your tonsils, I'll take out your appendix for free.
7: What?
25: It was just a joke, sweetheart.
7: What is your name again?
25: Oh, yes. I'm Dr. Manchestinovich. Sit back. You look terrible.
7: Yes. Yes, I do. No one else thinks so, but I do.
25: What do they know? I'm a doctor, and I think you look terrible. I can say it with authority because I spent many years training at the doctor place.
7: Medical school?
25: Medical school, of course. Medical school. How could that? I'm going to need to give you some tests.
7: The nurse took my temperature.
25: Oh, yeah. A thermometer is fine for some things, but not for what you have.
7: What is that?
25: This is a solometer. Place this end here over your heart.
7: What does a solometer do?
25: Now sit very still while I look deep into the... Oh my goodness, this is terrible!
23: What?
25: My socks don't match! Oh, hate it when I do that.
23: What kind of a doctor are you?
25: Oh my goodness. My dear, your soul. I've never seen anything like it before.
23: What is it?
25: I have never in my years of practice seen such a high level. My dear, you have foolish pride syndrome.
23: What?
25: It would seem that you've been gorging on shallow praise, possibly for years. Do you pressure or intimidate others into saying nice things about yourself?
23: No. Almost never. Maybe.
25: Mm-hmm. Here, put this strap around your head. Good. Hold it there.
23: What will this do?
25: Mm-mm-mm-mm-mm. Just as I thought. Would you look at this dial? Amazing. Amazing!
23: What is it?
25: You've got a terribly low level. And of course, that's what would have to happen with the foolish pride syndrome.
23: What?
25: You have almost no love levels.
23: That's not true. I have a lot of love. I love my mother and my father.
25: Of course you do, sweetheart. But this test tells us how much love you have coming in. The foolish pride syndrome is blocking the inflow of love. The very thing you need most, you're not getting. You're not letting others love you.
23: But I...
25: Oh, this is bad. This is the worst I've seen. Worst I ever heard of. Hey, I wonder if this could get me into a medical journal. This could be big.
23: Do you have medicine for me?
25: Why? Are you not well?
23: I have foolish pride syndrome and low love levels!
25: Yes, yes, of course. All that to say that your soul is very sick. You don't need medicine for that.
23: You said it is serious.
25: I'd say it's critical. But medicine won't do you any good for this. It's quite simple, really. God has a lot of healing planned for you. Cause, as I mentioned before, you really are a mess.
23: Okay, I got that.
25: Yes, well, you need to have some things healed first, before deep healing can begin. The first thing God wants to heal you of is loneliness.
23: Yes, I could use some of that.
25: Well, for that to be healed, you need to give up your foolish pride.
23: Okay, how? How do I get that fixed?
25: You don't fix it. You get rid of it. Let it go, sweetheart. Quit protecting yourself by being mean all the time. Let others get to know who you truly are. You need to find a friend or friends that you can tell your thoughts and fears to.
23: I can't do that.
25: Why not?
23: If people really knew who I was on the inside... They would...
25: Not like you?
23: Well, yes.
25: Sweetheart, that's happening anyway, isn't it?
23: But it's on my terms. It feels... It's just safer to just... be mean.
25: That's why your soul is shriveling up inside. Some will decide they don't like you, but some will. God has a gift here for you, but you have to take it. He has good friends out there just waiting. I know he does.
23: Do you really know?
25: Of course I know. I'm a doctor. I think I know everything. You have to be open with your friends and let them know you. God will use them to be the start of your healing. To not accept this gift from God would be... What's the medical term? Nuts! You'd have to be nuts not to accept this healing. You cannot get better until you humble yourself and let others know you.
23: I need to let others know me?
25: Your foolish pride is making you sick. It's a prison you've made for yourself. It feels safe. But God has better for you. He has freedom for you. Healing. You must get rid of this foolish pride. You must, at all cost, no matter how scary it may feel, you must let it go.
0: Tiffany, are you asleep?
8: Ah! What?
23: What? You?
8: What do you want?
23: What? You?
8: What are we talking about?
23: I just... Oh, I had the strangest...
0: Well, I just wanted to see how you were doing, and I wanted to invite you over to my house tonight for a cookie party. The whole club will be there. Well, it's nothing fancy like you're used to, but we'll bake chocolate crinkles and sugar cookies, and we'll just have fun. You know, just friends.
23: Really? What? Do you all just, what do you do at one of these little get-togethers?
0: Well, we just, you know, we play and bake and eat and tell stories and talk, you know, normal stuff.
23: I've never been to a party like that. What will I talk about?
0: Well, like what you did today and what you like and what you think about school and church and stuff. You know, just be yourself.
23: What do I wear?
0: Just normal play stuff.
23: Marcia.
0: Oh, yeah. An old pair of overalls.
23: Overalls?
0: Or whatever you want.
23: Yeah. Okay. I guess that's what I need to do. Yeah, humble myself. Be myself. In overalls, no less. I'd be happy to come to your cookie party.
1: I have never tasted anything so good.
2: Wonderful! I can't remember the last time I wasn't thirsty.
4: You're kidding.
3: Well, we best get back to the falls.
4: The falls? You have a waterfall?
1: Yes. It is our source of water. Hope Falls. We've counted on it generation after generation. You can put some water back in your canteen. Follow me.
15: Well, CJ followed that little group of creatures to the source of their very survival. Hope Falls.
4: This is it? This is Hope Falls?
3: Yes, it is. Here, let me run some water back into your canteen.
4: It seems kind of brown.
1: Yes, this time of year it gets like that. It's bitter at first, but you get used to it.
4: You all need to climb out with me. About a mile south is a lake, and you can drink all you want and swim, and even splash around till you're tired. Then you can nap on the grass, wake up, and start all over.
2: What's a lake?
1: What's swim?
2: Anybody ever heard of a lake before?
1: I don't know.
4: You just have to believe me. This is not the way you have to live. Any time now, a rope will come down, and you can all come up with me.
1: We never leave Hope Falls. It is the only thing we can trust. We must drink every few hours, or we will die.
4: You won't die, because there is a lake up there. I don't want to be rude or anything, but you all seem like you are not very healthy. You haven't had enough to drink. Ever. And your Hope Falls? It's a dirty little trickle of bitter water.
1: Somebody say that.
20: CJ, here comes the rope.
1: Oh, my.
2: Oh, my.
9: Hi, I'm Mia from England. Don't go away, there's more Paws and Tails coming right up.
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10: Tiffany, that is not true.
21: Ned, what are you talking about?
10: Well, we have new Goose t-shirts and Ned t-shirts. 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
21: Wait. We have no Tiffany t-shirts.
10: Oh boy, here it comes. Bye, everybody.
21: You all will rue the day.
20: CJ, are you down there?
4: I'm here, Papa Chuck. I've got some others that'll be coming up, too.
1: No, there is not. No one is going with you.
2: Maybe we should send someone to see.
1: No! I will not send anyone to their death.
4: You're not thinking about this clearly. There is a whole world out there. Trees, grass-covered hills, lakes and streams. You think it is safe to stay here, but this place, even your Hope Falls, is a prison.
1: How dare you? Hope Falls has kept us alive for generations. How dare you call it a prison?
2: Albert, think about it. There's evidence that he's telling the truth. He had more water and better water than any of us has ever seen. He gave it all to us, knowing he could just get more from his lake. And look at him. He's big and healthy and has clearly had enough water to drink for a very long time. The only thing that would keep us down here is our fear.
1: According to this creature, this strange creature, whatever he is, just what are you anyway?
4: What am I? Well, I'm a bear cub. A brown bear cub. What's wrong?
2: We are brown bears, too.
4: You're kidding.
1: Don't listen to him. He's lying.
4: I am not.
2: Look at us. We are sick and shriveled, and we should look like him. We have a good thing in front of us. And why are we hesitating? Because we're afraid.
1: What are you doing?
2: I'm going up.
4: Good for you.
1: You can't leave Hope Falls.
4: It's going to be a hard climb, but I'm right behind you. I won't let you fall.
2: Stop. My water jug is getting in the way. I can't make it.
4: You don't need it anymore. Get rid of it. You have to let it go.
11: Delicious! Why have I never had one of these before?
19: More. I need more. Crinkles?
0: Chocolate crinkles. Whoa! I love the sugar cookies, but I adore the chocolate crinkles. What's better, to love or to adore? Oh, I can put a sugar cookie between two chocolate crinkles to make the best cookie in the entire universe!
21: Goose, you crack me up.
11: So, finish, CJ, then what happened?
19: Well, they splashed around for hours until they were exhausted. Now they're trying to talk the others into coming out of the ravine.
0: You mean some wouldn't come out?
19: I know it sounds crazy. Some of them are so afraid, they would rather live with a crummy safe thing instead of have a great new thing.
21: That's like not wanting to get out of prison.
19: I know, that's what I said.
11: So, where's Tiffany?
19: That's just what I was thinking.
21: I thought this party was for her.
0: Well, it's supposed to be. I guess she had something come up. Dumb question time!
19: Oh, all right, dumb question time.
0: Okay, Goose, what is it this time? What is the happiest memory you have where cookies were involved?
11: Cookies?
21: Okay, I'll go first.
15: Well, Tiffany's cookie party was a resounding success. 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
11: 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And so thankful to Brock for coming on board so that those of you tuning in right now are able to hear the broadcast on the radio. That's what the sponsors do. They make it possible by helping to cover that significant cost of airtime. And so welcome to the broadcast, Brock. It's great to have you on.
13: Thank you, Jay. It's great to be here. I look forward to the time together.
11: Brock's a Christian financial advisor with Inspire Advisors based out of Buckeye, Arizona. And I've been to the Phoenix area a number of times, Brock, and yet Buckeye is still unknown to me. The next time I get back, I'm going to have to come find where Buckeye is.
13: Well, as you head towards Los Angeles out of Phoenix, we're about the last city or the last suburb before you hit desert.
11: That helps me because I don't think I've gone that way at all. I've never headed toward California or anything. And I want to also give out right away, so don't forget, and well, I'll try to give this out a number of times, a website where people can touch base with you, but we're going to share a little bit about you, and then we're going to get into our topic and discussion for today, which is going to deal quite a bit with faith-aligned investing. In fact, on this website, brockbakerfinancial.com, I'm there right now. It says at the top, Inspire Advisors Brock Baker, but then it says a very large faith-aligned investing, thoughtful retirement planning. So those are obviously a couple of things that you focus on, and I'm sure we'll be dealing with those throughout the visits that we have together, Brock. But this time particularly, we'll look kind of at that faith-aligned investing aspect of things. But I want to hear a little bit about you first. Maybe take us back even to how you came to faith in Christ, because I'm just picturing, Brock, that there might be some who, you know, were just flipping through the radio dial and they came on this broadcast and they just heard that we're going to be talking about some financial things. And I know a whole lot of people like to listen to broadcasts that are dealing with finances, because for most of us, we want to grow our finances. And that's, you know, kind of our chief goal. That's not really the chief goal of a Christian necessarily, but there might be somebody tuning in thinking that we're going to talk about, you know, how to grow those finances. And so they've stuck around. So I want them to hear a little bit about you and why you approach investing and finances and stewardship and all those things from a biblical perspective, if you would.
13: Yeah, thanks, Jay. So I grew up in a Christian home and, you know, at an early age decided that I wanted to follow Jesus, but soon learned that the road is rocky. And the thing I've noticed more than anything in my life is the importance of roots that go down, that hold us through various storms. And going through one of those storms in life, I realized how little time I was spending in the Word and in prayer and some of those practices that just keep us close to God. And as a result, I really committed myself to faithfully reading the Bible every day. And I've been amazed at how just planting God's word in our lives every day makes such a huge impact in our lives. Of course, so thankful to go through all those ups and downs for God's grace and mercy that covers every sin we've committed in the past and every sin we'll commit in the future. And that's a pretty great thing to know.
11: Yeah, that is absolutely amazing. We are awestruck over that fact of our amazing, powerful, omniscient, omnipotent, and all these other words that we could use. So we don't have enough adjectives to use to describe this amazing God that we love and serve. And I want to bring this up right away at the head of the broadcast here, because like I said, there might be somebody right now who just tuned this in and they're flipping through the dial and came on this and wanted, they want to stick around and hear what you have to say about financial matters, Brock. And I can understand they'd want to hear that. But as I said, Brock is coming at this. I'm coming at this from a biblical worldview or biblical perspective. And the reason why that we look at any topic or issue from that biblical perspective on the Plumb Line is because we love the Lord Jesus Christ. He saved us. He redeemed us. He took us out of the pit of despair and took that burden of sin. We were slaves to sin, and he took that upon himself. The punishment that every person deserves for their sin is death, eternal separation from their Creator. The Bible says the wages of sin is death. But then it says, the gift of God is eternal life through Christ Jesus our Lord. You find that in Romans 6:23. And there are numerous verses that I could go to and share here, but I'm going to just kind of relay a couple thoughts based upon that verse and then share my email address and encourage you. If you're just coming here for financial advice and not really understanding or knowing anything about a relationship with the one who created you, this triune God, one God in three persons, God the Father, Jesus the Son, and the Holy Spirit who comes and dwells in the believer when you put your faith in Christ, that's our Creator. All three persons of our one God were involved in creation and creating you. You and creating me. And we chose to sin. We chose to go away from God. And so what we need to do now, because of our sin and how it separated us from him, is we need to repent, change our mind, turn from our sin and turn to God and put our faith in Jesus Christ and what he did at the cross in taking our sin upon himself. That's what the cross and crucifixion of Jesus is all about. And he's not dead. He rose from the dead after being crucified, and he is victorious over sin and over death, and he grants forgiveness of sins and eternal life to all who would believe. That means to put your faith, your trust completely in him. He alone can get you to heaven. He said, I'm the way, the truth, and the life. No one comes to the Father except through me. You'll see that in John 14:6. And so just a couple of verses and a little bit of information there for you. I know there's much more that I certainly could say, but I'll leave it at that and invite you to send me an email. If this is new to you, or maybe you've heard it many times but have never actually trusted Christ, reach out to me. theplumblineradio@gmail.com. is that email, and plumb is P-L-U-M-B, B at the end of the word plumb, theplumblineradio@gmail.com. And so I'd love to have you touch base. We will get connected one way or another and talk about the most important thing of all, what to do about Jesus Christ. And Brock, you've, as you said, committed your life to Christ as a child, and that's why you're looking at and discussing what we're going to be talking about here from a biblical perspective, because you love him and you want to serve and honor him for what he has done for you, huh?
13: That's right, Jake. And I love that you shared that about the importance of having a relationship with Jesus. In all the financial work I do, there's nothing more important, more than any financial advice I can give. That's the biggest thing. In every encounter I go into, that's my hope and prayer, is that I help move people closer to Jesus in the conversations that we have and that sort of thing. So I love that you're sharing that.
11: Yeah, praise God. And yeah, and that's the neat thing too about what you're doing here, because you are very open and welcoming to those both believer and unbeliever. And you have great opportunity to, I'm sure, to explain to those who might come to your office who are not believers in Jesus, and to tell them about Jesus, and also tell them, you know, exactly what we're talking about here, why you approach this from a biblical perspective. And so, yeah, it's got to be a great ministry to be able to work and do what you do.
13: Yeah, no, I love it. I love the chance to talk to people about these things, because I think it is important.
11: Exactly. Well, and so, as I said, this idea of biblically responsible investing, or faith-aligned investing, as it says in your website, is what our focus is going to be on here. And so why don't you just start us off with a little bit, again, for the one who is even a little bit unclear of what we mean by biblically responsible investing. What is it?
13: Really, at the heart of it, biblically responsible or biblically aligned investing is the overall concept that it matters what we invest in, matters what we profit from, and what we're supporting in the companies that we actually take ownership in. Investing in companies is more than just betting that they may have a good return. It's becoming sort of united with that company as a partial owner, as a fractional owner of that company. I think of the verse from 2 Corinthians 6:14 talks about being equally yoked. And I know that's predominantly about relationships, but it also is about business partnerships. And when we invest in a company, we're becoming a part of that company and their policies and what they profit from. You know, I think if someone was to ask if a church's mission budget was going to be invested in companies promoting pornography or abortion, you know, what would people think of that? And I think most people would say, well, it's terrible. But I think the same thing applies to people's personal investments that want to follow God and honor God and everything that they do. And I think there's for most people, I'm 55 years old. I think most people my age, if you're just wise with your money and you want to outpace inflation, you invest in the stock market. You get, someone puts it in mutual funds or things like that. And that's just always what we've done. But really in recent years, as the culture war sort of wages on, and a lot of it's led by corporate America, I begin to understand more and more the importance of making sure that my investments are aligned with my values, that the companies I'm supporting aren't companies that are actively fighting against biblical values. And so that's really what faith-aligned investing is looking at the companies in the portfolio and seeing whether or not they align with traditional Christian biblical values. And we're looking for companies that are supporting those values and wanting to move away from companies that are fighting against them.
11: Yeah. Well, and I'm sure you have found that many Christians that come to you for assistance with all this are probably completely unaware of what they're actually invested in.
13: Yeah. Like I said, I think most of them, you put them in a mutual fund, you put them in index funds, and you don't give another thought that within that fund, you're actually buying fractional shares of all these companies that you own and support. And people are just, you know, looking for the bottom line. Are we getting positive returns? And that's great. I mean, that's sort of the overall concept of investing, is you invest in these companies, you hope you make great returns. But few people give much thought into what they're actually investing in. And that's really the shift, I guess, of examining these companies and helping people really align their portfolio with their values. In 1 Corinthians 10:31 says, whether you eat or drink, whatever you do, do it all for the glory of God. And I think if eating and drinking, just mundane things of everyday life, are important to do to the glory of God, I would have to include investing in that as well. That is the way we're investing, bringing glory to God in our lives. And so that's what we strive to do, is to work with people to help them align their portfolios with those values.
11: Yeah, exactly. Whatever you do, yeah, it's the eating and the drinking, and whatever you do, as it says, do it all for the glory of God, which certainly would include how we invest. And so thank you so much. Brock Baker, again, is my guest on the Plumb Line here, and don't go anywhere. We will be back with more. Brock, again, is an Inspire advisor. BrockBakerFinancial.com is the website. I'm looking at that right now. Love to have you go there and set up a consultation with him on that homepage that I was mentioning. There's a spot where it says schedule consultation. There's another spot you can click where it says request free impact report, and we'll be talking about that report as well as we go along in the broadcast here. BrockBakerFinancial.com. Stay tuned. We'll be back in a moment.
14: Well, hey there, Plumbline listeners. My name is Gary Ingram, and I'm the founder of Love and Truth Network. I know what it's like to hide in deep shame and confusion. Raised in church, I lived a double life, battling unwanted same-sex attraction, porn, and sexual sin for many years, praying for change but finding no real help or solutions from leaders, and rejected by many within the church. 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Healing wasn't instant, but it was real. For more than 12 years, Love and Truth Network has been equipping local churches across the country to do the same for others. 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
11: 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Be sure to leave a note saying thanks to Reasons for Hope for supporting the Plumb Line. This is The Plumb Line. I'm your host, Jay Rudolph, Brock Baker, Christian Financial Advisor, Inspire Advisors, and Buckeye.

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4: Explain or to help us to understand that God owns it all and we're just stewards or managers, right?
5: Yeah, that's right. I think that God does care about how we manage the money. You know, also in Matthew 25, 14 through 30 is the parable of the talents. And well, I know it's not a financial parable. It's talking about how we use, you know, really everything that God's blessed us with for his glory. But I think the analogy of talking about, you know, the bags of money that he's left with them. And at the end, the last servant in some versions says, at least you could have put this money in the bank and earned interest. And I think it's interesting to say at least. So maybe there are even better things you can do with the money. So I do think the idea of investing as stewards is a biblically aligned idea. I just think that the next step is then to know what we're investing in and how does that align with, you know, God's values.
4: Yeah, exactly. Well, and there's another verse that you bring to our attention here. It's Deuteronomy 23:18. You shall not bring the earnings of a prostitute or the money for a dog into the house of the Lord. And so, yeah, it's just quite evident throughout Scripture that God does care, and he cares greatly about how we use the resources, the money in particular, that has been given to us by him, essentially. You might think, he didn't give it to me. I earned it. I go to work. I earned it. Well, it's really all his. He gives you the abilities and the talents that you have to earn any of that money. So not only does the money, you know, really belong to him, but the talents that you use to earn that money belong to him as well.
5: That's right. Yeah.
4: So as we think about that reality, that we understand because it all does belong to him, we want to honor him by the way that we, you know, utilize those, and not just investing, but, you know, giving and all those sorts of things. And so as we look at this, you know, we're particularly focused on the investing aspect, but it's important that we first off understand, you know, what options are out there and available for us, because I said earlier, you know, and you concurred with this, that most Christians don't even know what they're invested in, if they are invested in the first place. And so then, you know, when they find out, well, then they're, you know, they're probably like, well, what do I do now? I certainly don't want to be invested in, you know, this company that supports abortion or pornography or, you know, things like that. And so help us to know what they do then.
5: Yeah, that's a good question. So what we do at Inspire is we have a number of screens sort of that investment options have to pass through. And we're looking at things like abortion. Do companies produce an abortion drug? Do they sell an abortion drug? Do they pay their employees for abortion travel? A number of things like that. We look at pornography. Are companies producing or streaming pornography? Human trafficking. We look at anti-family activism things and attacks on religious freedom. Those sort of things, and screen companies out that are engaged in those things. Oftentimes, the next question that people have is, well, what's left? You know, do we wind up just investing in the garbage at the bottom of the stock market after those things are sorted out? But that's really not the case. There are still a lot of great companies that can be invested in. We have very strong portfolios at Inspire that we can help people get moved to. But you'd ask about what's the step for someone to figure out, what am I invested in, and does this align with my values, and where do I go from here? And what we do at Inspire is run something called an impact report. So we just have someone upload a statement that shows the various holdings in their current portfolio. And then we do a deep dive to see what are all the companies that are in their portfolio engaged in, what sort of activities are they profiting from and supporting, those sort of things. And we give a report on the portfolio. Then the other part of this impact report is we then build a comparably built portfolio to theirs, meaning the same amount of U.S. companies versus international companies, or the same amount of

0: technology, the same amount of energy or industrials or all those types of things to match as close as we can their current portfolio, but using all clean companies, meaning all companies that aren't involved in the things I listed before. And then we show what do the 5-year returns look like of those two different portfolios. And in many cases, people are very pleasantly surprised what it looks like if they would have been invested in clean companies. And from there, we can talk further about what it would look like if they wanted to begin replacing, you know, the current holdings that they have with biblically aligned holdings. And that impact report process is something that we do complimentary for people. We think it's incredibly important that people know what they're invested in. And even if it's not something done with us and through us, we want to see more and more people begin to align those investments with biblical values. And we want to see companies flounder that are opposing biblical values. And we, through our investment decisions, have the power to influence those things. And I think that's a super important thing for people to understand as well.
1: Exactly. Well, and one of the cool things that I've been hearing a lot about from advisors around the country, too, is that there's this aspect of screening out those bad businesses and things, but there's also a screening in and supporting, you know, and buying stock in companies that are doing incredible good, right?
0: Yeah. In that report, it also talks about the positive things. We're evaluating all kinds of positive things, the way companies take care of their employees, the way they take care of the environment, the way they're, you know, benefiting their shareholders. And those cover all kinds of aspects of those things. And so we run in the report, it covers those things as well. And we're looking for companies, yeah, that aren't only avoiding the bad things, but are doing great things out there in our country and in the world. And those are the companies that we look to invest in.
1: Well, before we go to our next break here, do you have, and just off the top of your head, or maybe you had some prepared already in your notes and stuff, any examples of that, a company that, you know, would be, and you don't have to give any names or anything, but, you know, that's doing something that we'd want to support?
0: That's a good question. I know what companies, you know, get screened out a lot and that sort of thing, but they're just are a lot of great companies that are doing good things, doing good work, taking care of their employees, benefiting their shareholders. And I would say, Jay, I think this is important to know. We're not saying we only invest in Christian companies. That's definitely not the case. What we're looking at is companies that are doing good things and are not fighting against biblical values, but they're not all Christian owned or Christian ran companies. They may just be companies that, like I said, their goal is to make a good product, to take care of their employees, to do well in their community, to do well for their shareholders. Those are the kinds of companies that we invest in and Inspire.
1: Yeah, definitely. And I was recalling as you were sharing that about, I think it was a truck driving, you know, company that I think essentially, well, most people know that, you know, the truck drivers, especially, you know, the over-the-road ones who are gone days on end, sometimes, you know, weeks on end, so virtually impossible to have a family, at least maintain a good godly family anyway, when you're gone that much. And so there's a company I know that I was hearing about that many Christians are starting to invest in that, you know, ensures, I think they limit, you know, how long the driver can be gone, make sure that driver is back, you know, every week or whatever it is. I don't know the exact details, but those are the kind of things where they're taking good care or better care of their employees and many other businesses in their field are doing. So, yeah, I appreciate that. I appreciate knowing from you that Inspire Advisors is not just screening out the bad, which we certainly want to do, but also screening in those businesses that we would want to support as followers of Christ. And so we'll continue with more with my guest, Brock Baker. Again, he's with Inspire Advisors. BrockBakerFinancial.com is that website, and I'd love to have you drop in there as we go to the break. In fact, as we go to this break, it's not just Brock Baker who's a wonderful sponsor of the Plumb Line, but there are other Christian-owned businesses and ministries that support the Plumb Line and help to cover the cost of airtime so that you can hear the broadcast on the radio. And so I'd love to have you reach out to them, at the very least say thanks to them for sponsoring so that you can listen to the show on the radio, and at the best, do business with them or support their ministries, participate with their ministries if it's a Christian ministry that you hear from here, but listen in to those sponsors during the break. And we'll be back in a moment. Every family's educational journey is different. 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I'm your host, Jay Rudolph, and Brock Baker, Christian Financial Advisor with Inspire Advisors, is my guest. BrockBakerFinancial.com is the website. And Brock, as we come back here, I want to talk a little bit more about faith-aligned, biblically responsible investing, and just get a bit of a better understanding of the impact that this can have. I guess I want to look or ask you this twofold. First, let me start with just the difference that it can make when Christians, you know, band together and they move their money to companies that are doing good and away from companies that are violating God's word, whether that be, you know, and it's not just with the products that they produce. In fact, there's not a lot of companies that are producing products that we would say, boy, that product sure violates, you know, the word of God. It's more, you know, the philosophy of the company, you know, the things that they support. If they're maybe, you know, providing money for their employees to go get an abortion out of state or, you know, things like that, that's pretty commonplace. Or supporting gender, quote unquote, gender transition surgeries, things like that. So that's more where the companies get themselves into problems than with the products they produce. Although, of course, you know, I realize there's pornography. That's obviously a product that produced that we wouldn't want to support, or violent video games, maybe things like that. But yeah, a lot of times it's with their philosophies and things like that, huh?
0: Yeah. And, you know, Jay, an interesting thing, Kingdom Advisors came up with a statistic that church attending Christians in our country control about $22.4 trillion of investable assets. $22.4 trillion of investable assets. Now, many people have heard of BlackRock and Vanguard, which are the two largest fund companies that manage money for Americans. And they place money in funds with BlackRock and Vanguard. And a lot of people have heard that those companies then are activists on behalf of our money. And they're going to ask companies, we want you to do this, or we want you to do that, to align with us, and if you do, we'll dump our money into your companies. And so companies begin shifting how they structure things, what they support, what they don't support, based on the desires of these fund companies, because they can have so much power. So here's the thing. Those two companies, BlackRock and Vanguard, as of a couple of days ago, controlled about $26.6 trillion of the stock market. So jump back. Church attending Christians, $22.4 trillion. BlackRock and Vanguard combined, $26.6 trillion. So very close in a similar ballpark of the power of those two powerhouse fund companies are church attending Christians. And I think, what if church attending Christians decided together, we won't support companies that are paying for abortion travel, or we won't support companies that are offering, quote, gender affirming surgeries, you know, to their employees, or those sort of things, or profiting from pornography. What if that $22.4 trillion of investable assets from Christians was making that sort of statement? And I think that's the exciting goal. I know for us at Inspire, the advisors at Inspire, that's one of the things that motivates us to continually have the chance to talk to people about how they invest, that it does matter. And I know, you know, on an individual basis, someone's like, well, I only have this much money. How much difference can that make? But one by one by one, it begins to add up. And I think as Christians, it gets me excited about Christians taking a stand in this arena of how, what these companies are doing, and then making the decision how they will support or not support those companies through their investments.
1: Yeah. Well, and similarly, too, I've heard of Christians who have contacted, reached out to companies that they have stock in, their shareholders in, and have been influential in getting those companies to maybe change policy, vote down, you know, something that they were, you know, considering. They have to, these companies, you know, they have to release their shareholder proposals and things. And so we can have influence in that regard, too, right?
0: That's right. Yeah. At Inspire, we do that. We have someone whose full-time position is shareholder engagement and filing petitions with various companies to be discussed in their shareholder meetings and trying to change policies in companies to get these companies to realize, is this really benefit you? You know, when we see a beer company supporting the transgender movement, you think, do they even realize who their clients are, who their customers are? I think that sort of thing plays out with a lot of companies that they're just doing something, or tractor supply company or John Deere tractors or those sort of things, supporting things that do not align with their client base. And yet they maybe don't realize it. Our shareholder engagement team talks to these companies about opening the door to more investments with Christians if they begin making changes to their policies. And a number of those companies, even that I just mentioned, have made big changes. So, I think it's exciting to see that it's not just about avoiding the bad stuff, but it's about working to see transformation in companies, you know, all over the place.
1: Yeah. Well, I know when my wife and I, and this was a lot of years ago, maybe 20 years ago, something like that, when we first consulted with the financial advisor we were working with then and explained that we wanted to do some, wasn't really called biblically responsible, maybe values-based investing, faith-based investing, something like that. I don't know what they really called it back then. But the first comment was, and I don't think this advisor we were working with at the time was a Christian. Not that that really matters. I think even a Christian advisor might have made the same comment. But the comment was, well, you can do that, but you're going to have to sacrifice returns. And I think they're probably right back then. You know, like I said, this was quite a few years ago. But what I've been hearing is nowadays, it's not necessarily the case, right?
0: That's right. You know, I mean, with the stock market, we can tell what happened in the past. None of us know what's going to happen in the future. But yeah, as we look back at the past, our portfolios compare very well to, you know, I guess an average secular portfolio that hasn't went through any screening. One of the things that I think is unique, you talk about an old advisor, and this is kind of this is commonplace if you were to ask an advisor that's sort of bound by their company and what they can invest in and stuff. They don't have a lot of options. If they start screening out companies, it removes most mutual funds and most ETFs and stuff. And so they have their hands tied fairly quickly. And that's one of the things that really drew me to Inspire and that I love about Inspire is we have a top-notch investment team that assembles some great ETFs and various portfolios for our clients that, you know, all have to pass through the screening. And our investment team just does an amazing job. One thing that I often want to point out to people, because they may think, well, is this, you know, these guys, you know, just putting these some funds together in their basement that they're trying to market out and, you know, come up with a good idea, or what sort of firm is Inspire? Every year, USA Today runs a report on the top investment firms in the nation. And when I asked ChatGPT, it said there are about 15,000 investment firms in the United States. And USA Today looks at those firms and ranks them in various categories and size and that sort of thing. Well, in 2025, when they ran their report, and they haven't done it yet in 26, in 2025, when they ran their report across all categories, sizes, everything, Inspire Advisors ranked number 3 in the nation across all firms. And I know there's a lot of different things that go into that, but I think the way our investment team manages portfolios and stuff is a big factor in that. So I love running our portfolios that have been screened and had the bad company screened out. I love running those against other people's past portfolios that they have. And most people are very pleasantly surprised to see that they can remove those things from their portfolio and still accomplish their investment goals.
1: Yeah, that's wonderful. Well, I think one thing that I hope is being driven home and that people are, as they tune in here, are understanding, if they didn't already understand this, is that investing is much more than just about making money.
0: Yeah, that's right. I mean, making money is a big part of it. But I think back to that idea of stewardship, that ultimately we're stewarding the resources that God's blessed us with. And you know, I can't speak for everyone. I know in my own life, I want the things that I do to bring honor and glory to God, and including my investing. And so I want to align my investing with the things that matter to God and to biblical values. And, you know, even if for me personally, even if I made a lower return, it would still be important to me to know that what I'm doing is aligning with biblical values. You know, you mentioned the verse that you should not bring the earnings of a prostitute or the money for a dog into the house of the Lord from Deuteronomy 23:18. And I think that's so interesting that it does matter where our money comes from. I've had a number of people tell me, well, I think, you know, we can get the money however we want. What God cares about is how we use it. And I think that verse says that it does matter where the money comes from to the Lord. It also matters how we use it, like you said. Are we faithful in the way we tithe and the way that we're using our money? But I also think it matters how we get that money. And those are all part of the things that we talk about with clients. I mean, it's not just investing. You know, I'm a full-fledged financial advisor that work on tax strategies and estate planning and long-term care planning and all those sort of things with clients as well. But this is an important part of the whole picture, is what are our investments in and where are our profits coming from?
1: Well, I was just thinking that we can make an analogy really to the sowing and reaping scriptures or gardening when we think about investing, can't we?
0: That's right. Yeah. Whatever we're watering and you know, treating is going to grow. And our money works the same way, that the companies that are receiving our investment dollars, as we're investing in different funds and stuff, the companies that are receiving those dollars are going to grow and continue to grow and become stronger. And I think it's important for us to consider, who are those companies and what are they profiting from and what are they supporting?
1: Exactly. We want them to bear fruit that will last, just like we as individuals are to do. We want companies to do the same. And so we want to invest in those that are bearing good fruit. Well, my guest again, Brock Baker, so very thankful to him, not only for being a sponsor of The Plumb Line, which is wonderful, helping you to be able to hear The Plumb Line on the radio, but also just so thankful to him for being a guest with us and sharing these insights as the Holy Spirit guides us and directs us into, you know, what we want to share on this radio broadcast. And so thankful to the Spirit of God for his leading and prompting of us here. And so, Brock, we will continue in just a moment. And friends in the listening family, don't go anywhere. I'd love to have you reach out and connect with me. 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
2: My husband was pressuring me to get an abortion. I was being pressured by everyone in my life to just take the pills. I had already reached out to Let Them Live. Someone reached out to me over the weekend and she's like, please don't take those pills. They were talking to me about how they can support us. Me and my husband were in an argument and I ended up taking the first pill. In that moment, I completely broke down. I texted my Let Them Live counselor and I said, I took the pills. Just forget about it. She knew that that wasn't what I wanted. She got me in contact with a doctor. 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Choosing to keep her was definitely the right choice. She's like a little miracle, and God has totally changed our lives. 100%, if it wasn't for Let Them Live, I would have gone through with the abortion.
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1: You're tuned into The Plumb Line. I'm your host, Jay Rudolph. Brock Baker is my guest, Christian financial advisor with Inspire Advisors out of Buckeye, Arizona, in the Phoenix area, one of the wonderful sponsors of The Plumb Line in Phoenix and San Antonio and other markets as well. And so thankful to him for being a sponsor of the show. Well, Brock, we want to spend a little bit of time talking about those impact reports, which people can get free when they go to brockbakerfinancial.com. You can schedule a consultation. You can request a free impact report. You can do both, which I'd encourage you to do both of those because that impact report will be helpful for that consultation and vice versa. And so let's talk a little bit. You mentioned, you know, kind of what these accomplish, but tell us what people will discover when they click that request free impact report link there.
0: Yeah, when they click the link, there's just a couple brief questions, name, email, phone number, and then a chance to upload a statement securely that shows what their holdings are so that we can prepare a report. And the thing I want to say, if this conversation resonates with people and they think, boy, I've never thought about that, I'd love, you know, a deeper look at my portfolio, and they go to the webpage, like you said, brockbakerfinancial.com, and click on that impact report button and complete that. As a thank you gift, I will send the first 20 people that request an impact report a free copy of a book from Inspire's founder and CEO that had a huge impact on me as I was sort of discovering this process. And I'd love to send that book out to the first 20 people that respond. And that would just be my little gift to them. And I think they would find it very insightful as they go into it. The book is called On Wall Street as It Is in Heaven, a look at biblically irresponsible investing by Robert Netsley.
1: Okay. I like that title. That's very intriguing. So great. Well, and so they can request a copy of the book. And then what happens then when they, you know, upload their document and you guys have the chance to kind of evaluate that?
0: Yeah. So then once I get that, then I'll prepare an impact report and reach back out for time to go over it with them and kind of go through things. And in that impact report, like I said, it's going to talk about what their current investments are supporting, what things they're profiting from. It's going to look kind of a deep dive into all the holdings in their portfolio. And, you know, this maybe sounds like hyperbole, but I was meeting with a retired widow not too long ago. And as we were digging in, she had holdings in Playboy deep in her portfolio. And that's one of those things that, needless to say, she was shocked and appalled. But those are the kind of things that people just are unaware of what really is in their portfolio. So we do a dive into that to look and see what things they're holding. And then, like I said, then we give a comparative returns using a clean portfolio, you know, similar to what they have. And every time I've met with people, they've found it you know, very insightful to see these things.
1: Yeah. Well, and so, and then, you know, if this is obviously, you know, free impact report with no obligation, I'm sure, but I would think the vast majority of people that find out that information would say, especially if they don't have a, you know, Christian financial advisor already, they'd say, well, you know, what can you do to help us? And so where does it go from there then, once you find out what they have at present time?
0: Yeah, in our meeting, depending on what they would like to do and what they'd like to accomplish, we can begin talking about next steps. And maybe it is moving their portfolio over to Inspire Investing and, you know, getting it invested in clean companies. And we can go through those next steps and at that time. And I mean, that's always, I love adding new clients that are seeking to bring glory to God in everything they do. Those are the kind of clients I love bringing on board.
1: Yeah, wonderful. Well, again, BrockBakerFinancial.com, BrockBakerFinancial.com. You can request that free impact report there and also pick up a copy of the book if you're one of the first 20 to reach out and connect with Brock. So I appreciate this. Well, we've got a few minutes left here yet, and so I want you to kind of drive home here what you really want the listener to take from this, if you can kind of summarize our discussion.
0: Yeah, I think the discussion or the idea is that what we invest in matters. It matters to God where our money comes from. And it also matters in our society, what things we're supporting, that the things that we're investing in, a lot of them by default are going to companies maybe that we really don't like their ideology, but we're actually helping those companies grow as we continue to shift investments to them. And it does make a difference. As again, $22.4 trillion of church attending Christians' monies can influence the market. And if we begin using that money to align with biblical values, it can make a difference for our country and in a lot of great ways. So I think my summary would be that if you want to see how your portfolio is invested, go to my website, BrockBakerFinancial.com, and click on the impact report button, do an impact report, and we can move from there to find out what the best next steps are for you.
1: Yeah, fantastic. Well, any other examples or anything? I mean, maybe even someone that you've been able to work with and what has transpired with them as they came to realizing maybe what they're invested in and things like that that you want to share here. We do have a couple minutes left yet.
0: Yeah, you know, the thing I love about what we do at Inspire is I'm continually helping people move their portfolios over to Inspire. And, you know, sometimes people have a lot of questions, all the things you talked about, am I sacrificing my returns and stuff? And what I love is after a few months with Inspire or even a year with Inspire, that clients write me notes and say, like, I've never felt better about my investments. I've never slept so well just knowing that I'm invested in the right things, that it just brings this good feeling. And I've also had ones that said, hey, I was tracking my returns compared to my old portfolio that I had, and I can't believe how much better we're doing with the Inspire investments. And again, that's specific to each person's portfolio and all that sort of stuff. But yeah, I've had several people tell me that we're actually doing better now that we've moved to Inspire financially, not even aside from all the biblical alignment and those sort of things. I love to hear that. But yeah, the peace of mind that it gives clients, just knowing that they're not investing in things that they don't want to be invested in, and we're taking care of that for them. It's not up to them to do a deep research on every single company in their investment portfolio. We're taking care of that, and they can rest easy knowing that they're in things that honor God.
1: Well, yeah, that is a great thing in itself, because it's a lot of work to try to learn about these companies, what they might be into, and all those things on your own. So I really appreciate this, you know, what Inspire is able to do and just the different screening options that are out there. So thank you so much, Brock. It's been a great pleasure to visit with you, and I do look forward to our next visit as well.
0: Great. Thank you so much, Jay. I really appreciate it.
1: 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I encourage you to go there. There may be some who prefer to make a phone call. You can call 623-999-4788. 623-999-4788. if you want to make a phone call instead, or go to brockbakerfinancial.com. And I also want to mention, as we wrap up here, that investment advisory services are offered through Inspire Advisors LLC, an SEC registered investment advisor. Investing involves risk, including the possible loss of principal. Biblically responsible investing uses value-based criteria that may cause investment results to differ from those of broadly diversified portfolios. Registration does not imply any level of skill or training. Thanks again to my guest, Brock Baker, and thanks to you for tuning in to The Plumb Line. 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
6: Near the end of the Revolutionary War, George Washington received a letter from one of his own officers. Colonel Louis Nicola suggested that America might be better served by a monarchy, with Washington himself as king. Washington firmly rejected the idea. He had spent years leading Americans in a fight for independence from a monarchy. He would not see that victory end with America creating a king of its own. He understood that the cause of the revolution was greater than any one man. His example reminds us that power can be offered, earned, or taken. But character determines whether we use it for ourselves or remain faithful to something greater.
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16: The Healing Room is furnished by Mike Johnson.

0: for us as the believers. The choice is simple. Do we cave and join the other two, or do we draw a line in the sand, tell our friends that if we don't watch R-rated movies, and we end up going home early alone? So let's listen up, because here's a playing field that Satan just loves to set up for us, and it's called the play of rationalization. It goes something like this. Hey, how often do we get out to go out and see a movie with friends? We begin to tell ourselves, it's been great. So if they want to go on an R-rated movie, by not going, I don't want them to think I'm judging them. And hey, it's only a one-time event. I barely get out to see movies. I'm sure God's not going to really mind. I mean, it's not like I'm robbing a bank or something. I mean, probably I won't even get out. I won't get out to see another movie for months, maybe a year. So we go. The score so far is when we capitulate is Satan 1, us 0. But on Satan's playing field, his bases are about to be loaded, because once we now have become part of the temptation that works against our walk with Christ. Because if it is R-rated and we're likely to see a lot of things that aren't too good for us, likely to see a lot of acts of sin. So where are we so far? We're in Satan's playing field, where what we see and hear in the movies may not be able to create an immediate upheaval in our lives, but it can cause an opening into our lives of things that are not just good, but sinful as well. Evil, and yes, things that can end up thoroughly destroying our lives. So if you're hardline, you might be pushing back and saying, but Mike, it's only one movie. And Jesus didn't say it needed to be any more than one look when he was talking about adultery. Remember our opening analogy. It only takes one bullet from a supposedly unloaded gun to wreak devastation on our lives or that of others. As Christians, the seduction of evil is constantly trying to find doorways into our hearts, into our minds, into our lives, into our souls. If we have been listening to this broadcast for a while, you might just remember when I told you the story of Dr. James Dobson interviewing Ted Bundy on the night before he was executed. Bundy did not start out by being a serial killer, but at a young age, the door was open with pornography magazines and looking at them, studying them, taking them in, lusting after them. Think about how many of those high up in known ministries have been seduced by evil and lost their entire ministries. Some it happened decades before, but they were ultimately exposed, costing them their church or their ministries. Everything they had been working for decades, suddenly, now gone. There's a Bible verse that summarizes very well what the end product of any seduction can be, and that is Galatians 6, 7 through 8, which warns us that God cannot be mocked.
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1: 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Welcome to Let Us Reason, a Christian-Muslim dialogue with host Al Fadi. 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And now, your host, Al Fadi.
6: Well, hello, everyone. This is Al Fadi, and I want to welcome you to a new video series with our dear sister, Laura, and hopefully soon she'll be Dr. Laura. And the series is going to focus actually on what I like to call cultural apologetics, and maybe we'll come up with a title for it, but for now, Everything we will be discussing, whether this time around or even in the future, it will be along these lines, at least for this particular series. And obviously, we want to introduce our guest here, who is joining us remotely via Zoom. And then we will introduce also after that the first topic, which is interesting, is Jesus a socialist? So hold your horses, everybody, and then we will tell you if he was or was not. Well, Sister Laura, thank you so much for joining us. Could you please give people just a little bit of background about yourself? And also, I know you're active. You have a podcast. You've done a lot of teachings. So how can they follow you and also read and watch some of your work?
7: Let's see. I am a Christian apologist. I was with Women in Apologetics for 5 years and stepped away to focus on my dissertation, which I'm currently working on. It's really an attempt to recover natural law as a coherent framework for moral reasoning, as well as for communication with non-Christians about what we believe with regard to apologetics, ethics, and public policy. My bachelor's degree from Duke University is in public policy. I have a master's degree from Denver Seminary, and I'm currently working on my doctorate at Birmingham Theological Seminary. So that's a lot of fun. I've been in ministry most of my adult life. I became a Christian when I was 21 and started learning the reasons for the hope that we have. I investigated all of the evidence. And when I started having doubts early on and questioning whether I just had some, you know, an emotional experience or something like that. And that really solidified my faith and my trust in the Lord. And so I love sharing the reasons for the hope that we have with others. One of the first books I read, I think actually the first book I read, other than the New Testament books, after becoming a Christian, was How Now Shall We Live by Chuck Colson and Nancy Piercy. And they did a phenomenal job of demonstrating that Christianity is a comprehensive worldview. It's not just something that we do on Sunday morning, but it affects how we live all of our lives, how we do business, how we do relationships, what we prioritize, our even our vacations, our thought life, our actions, everything, every aspect of our lives. And having majored in public policy studies as an undergraduate, I really saw how Christianity and the Christian worldview comes to bear on public policy and as a way of loving our neighbors well. We are fortunate to live in a society where we are able to have a voice in the direction that our government goes. And I believe it's our responsibility, not only as American citizens, but as Christians, to be informed and to vote well in a way that loves our neighbors well. And so that has impacted a lot of the areas I'm interested in, including socialism that we're going to talk about today.
6: Wonderful. And where can people find you online? Do you have a website or a blog?
7: Thank you. Yes. So my podcast is called The Knight and Rose Show, K-N-I-G-H-T, Knight and Rose Show. Anywhere you find podcasts, you should be able to find that. We're also on YouTube. Though there's no video, it's audio only, but we are on YouTube with the podcast nonetheless. And my website is, I have a few different URLs. They all take you to the same place, but one of them is lauraze.org. So that's LauraZee.org. Or anaffairwithreason.com also. So whatever's easier for people to remember.
6: Wonderful. Thank you so much. So this most likely going to be like a two-parts series about the question, is Jesus a socialist? So Laura, was Jesus a socialist? Because you have Christians, when you do a research, really, you have Christians who are passionately saying he was, and you have Christians mm-hmm. who will say he was not. And then you mm-hmm. will come across people who are in between. So why don't you just walk people through what is socialism in the first place to put things in context?
7: Mm-hmm. Yeah, that's a great place to start with our definitions. A lot of times when I start talking about socialism and I just define it, I find that's where we disagree already with others. And so, but socialism is a system of economics and a political system as well that advocates for the ownership and control of the means of production and the distribution by the community as a whole, although that's usually done through the centralized government. So I'll explain what that means. The means of production are like anything you need to run your business. You might need a computer, you might need land, a shop, you might need farming equipment, whatever it is that you need. That is actually owned in theory by everyone, but in practice by the government. And so in contrast to a free market economy, which is what we to some degree have in the United States, with a free market system, individuals have demands. They choose what they want. Producers and providers of services and goods see what people are buying. They make more of it. And so supply and demand dictates what is produced and what it costs. In a socialist system, you don't have those factors. And so the government really chooses how much of each good and service will be available. And they produce that. And they decide more or less what people are going to earn. And there's really no incentive to produce a better product or higher quality service or that sort of thing, because it's already been determined by the government what you're going to do and how much you're going to charge for it and how much you're going to make and things like that. So in theory, everyone is an equal owner of every business and every industry. But in practice, people don't just go out and voluntarily take care of everyone else's, every business or and make the decisions, hire people, decide what to charge, order products, et cetera. So someone has to operate and maintain businesses. And so the government steps in and takes ownership of them. The hope is that eventually the utopian idea is that that eventually the government will be able to step out of the role of controlling everything, and everything will just operate in a way that everybody owns everything, or everybody owns nothing at all, or everything altogether, however you want to phrase it. Yeah. And things just kind of work.
6: Yeah, so. I mean, just listening to that, you know, it makes me wonder if the God of the Old Testament was a socialist, because apparently he allotted certain lots for people, and Jesus gave talents. And so, but I don't want to jump ahead of the game, but I guess people are getting a window. Now, isn't this a recent type of economic system? In other words, it didn't exist at the time of Jesus. It's recent, right? Yeah.
7: Right, exactly. And so what we have to do is we have to look at the principles that Jesus taught and that his earliest disciples taught that are in the scriptures and ask what best aligns, what system, what modern day system best aligns with what Jesus and the disciples taught. So because we don't find Jesus saying, yes, socialism is the way to go, or no, I'm a free market guy. these are new, you know, these are more modern concepts.
6: Right.
7: Exactly. So, yeah, we have to look at what he taught.
6: Yeah. So in this case, how can we bring it now to the level that we want to discuss from a biblical standpoint, and specifically talking about our Lord here? How can we reason with people or explain to people that when it comes to Jesus and the teaching of the Bible, they're really taking things maybe out of context or the wrong way?
7: Well, there are a lot of different points to be made. And so one of them that I think is probably the most important and possibly sufficient on its own is that Jesus and the disciples taught voluntary giving. They did not teach government redistribution. Everywhere we see Jesus and the disciples teaching, encouraging, commanding giving, it is a call to voluntary giving. That's what makes it charity. That's what makes it generous. That's what makes it a character issue. You cannot have charity if the government forcibly takes all of your earnings and decides who to give them to. There's nothing charitable or giving or generous or frankly joyful about that. And so, a lot of people say, oh, but the, in Matthew 19, Jesus commanded the rich young ruler to sell his possessions and give to the poor and follow Jesus. But what Jesus did not do was call the government to come and take this man's income and then decide who to give it to. He called on the man to willfully, voluntarily, volitionally, joyfully give of his possessions to follow Jesus. And this is the central distinction between socialism and a free market type system. The man had the freedom to either obey Jesus or to walk away very sad, as he did, because he had a lot of possessions and he loved them very much, as we read. So Jesus did not call for the government to come in and take everybody's stuff. He called for people over and over to voluntarily give, and they had a choice to either do so or not. And some did, and some did not. So that's one argument. We see this actually in, so that's kind of a negative example of, saying, well, he did not command this. We see this. I'll give you an example from the scriptures. Besides just looking through and seeing that Jesus called people to voluntarily give. But in Acts chapter 5, we have the story of Ananias and Sapphira. And this couple owned property, they sold it, and they kept part of the money for themselves, and they gave the rest to the church. And then they lied and claimed that they had given the full amount that they got for their property to the church. Well, Peter rebuked them, saying, "You lied. You lied not just to man, but to the Holy Spirit." And he says, the property was yours. You didn't have to sell it. It was yours. You could have done whatever you want with it. And then once you decided to sell it, the proceeds were yours. You could have done anything that you wanted with it. Nobody was forcing you to give. But you, instead of just saying, we gave this percentage or this portion or whatever, you lied and said you gave the whole thing. You didn't. Why lie about that? It's yours to give as you please. And so this would have been the perfect opportunity for Peter to rebuke their ownership of property or, and say, that it's required of all believers to sell and give 100% to the poor or whatever. That's not what he said at all. Peter very much affirmed private ownership and free disposal, giving, et cetera, of property or money. So, again, that kind of goes along with the voluntary component of things. So repeatedly what we see in the scriptures is that voluntary giving is praised as charity. Socialism is not voluntary giving of charity. It is the government extraction of resources from those who earned it in order to give it out as they please. So, I mean, there are probably a dozen different arguments like that we can point out to people that show this is evidence that Jesus was not a socialist. He would not be a socialist if he were on earth today, calling on the government to take people's money by taxation and give it in order to give it to the, Congress's pet projects or things like that.
6: Yeah, I mean, and in addition to that, of course, the idea that socialism, of course, will reject private property altogether. Mm-hmm. And yet, like mm-hmm. I said, in the Bible, we see emphasis on private property, and the Lord blessed that. And you don't mm-hmm. find a single evidence that, in fact, the year of Jubilee, you're supposed to even return the land to its original owners. That alone flies in the face of socialism.
7: Exactly. And we also have commands forbidding theft. That concept is completely and utterly meaningless if people don't own private property.
6: Exactly.
7: How do you steal something if everything belongs to everyone to begin with? You can't. So the command is not to steal, it's to be wise stewards of what we have. And something that's a big concern for socialists is that they say they want everyone to have the same as everyone else. It's put forth as this compassionate thing. Well, oh, it's not fair that, you know, some people have more than others. First of all, Jesus was not concerned with some people having more than others materially. We see, I mean, there's several points we could follow from here. One of them is that actually studies show that envy is even more of a driver than compassion is. When questions are asked in a way that doesn't give away the whole ballgame to ask about people's motivations, the people who say that billionaires should not exist, that that government needs to redistribute people's wealth, etc. Studies find consistently that this tends to be driven by envy and not by charity. You're free to give. Everyone's free to give. In fact, I would venture to say that not only are you allowed to give to your neighbor who's in need or someone you know of who doesn't have as much as you do, but I would venture to say that even if you wrote a note with a check to the government and said, here, I want you to distribute this because I know that you would do a better job than I would, that the government would probably accept your money. So we are allowed to be as generous as we want right now. But it's a problem when we empower the government to forcibly take what other people have earned from them so that they can redistribute it to those who have not earned it. And along those lines, when the government takes the money that they take through taxation, and I know that Romans 13 does affirm taxation as a legitimate practice, that is in the context of a, you know, God ordaining government. We need some government workers to keep the justice. It becomes theft when they're forcibly taking money from the people who earned it to give it to the people who did not earn it. But when the government becomes in charge of so-called charity, of giving people's money to what they think are just good projects, we don't find them giving to Christians. We don't find them sending money to to Sierra International Ministries. We don't see them sending money to Wayne Grudem or Frank Turek or William Lane Craig or Women in Apologetics or my pastor or your pastor or Christian publishers to make sure that more or to send Christian missionaries around the world so that people can hear the good news. That is not what we see. We see secular governments supporting things like most of the time, things that Christians would not even be in favor of, but oftentimes as well, it's kind of their pet projects from people they've been who are their campaign donors and things like that. So, if we want to see Christianity spread, we need to individually be generous with the money that we earn. We need to earn money, and then we need to give it generously.
6: Amen. Amen. Well, I mean, we're almost getting close to finishing the first part. So what areas you wanted people to walk away with, at least from this introductory thing? You mentioned voluntary, of course, but if there are specific things you want them to remember, what would those be?
7: Right. Yeah, I would say utopia is not possible. We have capitalism and free market economy has led to tremendous flourishing like the world has never, ever seen before. If you're concerned about the poor, you want free market economics. You do not want socialism. Socialism repeatedly leads to equal poverty, not equal wealth, but equal poverty across the board. Everybody except the very few in the government who get to decide where the money goes, they tend to get really, really wealthy. I would say be careful of utopian thinking. We live in a fallen world. An idea that might sound good on paper needs to be thought through. How does this actually work in practice? Has it ever worked before? No. To the degree that socialist type policies are enacted, we see a suppression of innovation and wealth, the creation of new wealth. And so we need to look at how it works out in practice, in addition to how it sounds on paper. And we can talk more in the next segment about how it actually works out in practice. But certainly keep in mind, Jesus taught voluntary, joyful giving, which is not possible under a socialist system. He also taught accountability within the community of believers. So Christians who were voluntarily selling what they had and giving to one another within the community of believers, which is what we see in Acts, primarily they give to the community of believers first. This is within a community in which they people who are living outside of the way that Christ says to live are kind of put out of that community. And so the willfully sexually promiscuous people who are like, no, I'm going to sleep with whoever I want, live however I want. Or, you know, people were saying, no, I'm going to do whatever drugs I want. No, I'm going to steal from whoever I want. And there was church discipline for them. If they were just stubborn and willful and say, no, this is how I'm going to live, they were put outside the community. And so there's accountability within the community of believers that you know what's going on with people. You know what they really need. You know whether they need help finding a job, where they need help with discipline and decision-making and wisdom. And you can come along and provide that as a church body. The government cannot do that. The government is not equipped to do that. It's not that sort of an entity. And so we need to be voluntarily giving and knowing more about what people really need and helping them in the way that is most loving and not just pawning it off to the government to do for us.
6: Amen. Amen. Well, thank you so much, of course. What are we going to cover next time when we come back in regards to this topic?
7: Well, let's see. We could talk about Jesus not being so concerned with equal outcomes, equal financial wealth for all. We see that in scripture. We also see Jesus condemning the rich when he was in areas where wealth was typically obtained through government extraction or through religious extraction. But we see Jesus passing through areas where people earned a living through hard work and ingenuity and even investment, and not saying a thing about concerns about wealth. We see Jesus and his disciples condemning envy as well as theft. And we see him recognizing the sinful nature of man. And then we could also talk about some of the outcomes, the real outcomes for what has happened when we have lived, when societies have tried socialism, because it has been tried in a large percentage of the world in the 20th century. This is not some brand new idea where we wonder, I wonder what the result might be. This has been tried over and over by different populations at different times in different places over the course of more than 100 years. We know the consistent results, so we can talk about those as well.
6: Wonderful. Thank you so much. And hopefully everyone is enjoying this topic. And we want to make sure that we leave our viewers with biblical principles. It's not about a worldly mm-hmm. principles, but it's biblical principles here to show you that the Bible mm-hmm. covered areas like this, speaks about areas like this. God made man in his image, and God promised to provide for mankind. And to, in fact, if you go to the creation mandate in Genesis 1:28, it says God blessed them and said to them, be fruitful, multiply, fill the earth, and govern it. You know, and he repeated the same thing to Noah and his sons. So God is not in the business, by the way, of prohibiting people from becoming wealthy. In fact, the story of Abraham alone, in Genesis 12, God called them to go to the promised land. And the beginning of Genesis 13, verses 1 and 2, and it says Abraham was very wealthy. So why would the scripture even bother to mention something like that unless if it was approved by God himself? So thank you, Sister Laura, for doing this, and we look forward to the next episode. Everyone, have a blessed day.
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11: Near the end of the Revolutionary War, George Washington received a letter from one of his own officers. Colonel Louis Nicola suggested that America might be better served by a monarchy, with Washington himself as king. Washington firmly rejected the idea. He had spent years leading Americans in a fight for independence from a monarchy. He would not see that victory end with America creating a king of its own. He understood that the cause of the revolution was greater than any one man. His example reminds us that power can be offered, earned, or taken. But character determines whether we use it for ourselves or remain faithful to something greater.
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0: Since God is for us, who can be against us? Well, let's think. I got a lot of things against me. I mean, I think of the light bill. I think of the auto bill that comes. I think of my taxes are due, you know. I think of this, that, the other thing. What's against you? What comes up in your mind? Well, my marriage isn't going so great. My children are rebelling. Emotionally, I'm all upset right now. Hey, there's a lot of things that can be against us. But the argument here is what successfully could be against us? What could be against us and succeed?
1: 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What you just heard was taken from today's message. You'll hear more in just a moment. 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
2: Thanks, Jesse. I want to be very upfront with you and say something you might not have heard before. God does not need your money. That may come as a shock to you, but it's true. Our God is the creator of the heavens and the earth. He has limitless resources. That said, God does want to use each of us in the expansion of His kingdom. Would you prayerfully consider financially supporting Grace Upon Grace? Every donation helps us continue what we're doing and expand. Now, here's Jesse with the specifics about today's message.
1: So it can be easy to look at your life as one long series of obstacles. The car won't start, or it starts, but traffic is crawling along the interstate at 10 miles per hour. The dishwasher's broken. Your yard is full of weeds. Your boss is on your case at work, and your neighbors don't like you. But as Pastor Mark emphasizes today, you have one thing in your favor. God is for you. Yes, your troubles can set you back, but they can't defeat you. God is greater than anything or anyone who could ever come against you. Now here's Pastor Mark in the book of Romans chapter 8 as he begins his message, God is for us.

0: In Romans chapter 8, verse 31, Paul speaks these encouraging words. What then shall we say to these things? If God is for us, who is against us? He did not spare his own son, but delivered him up for us all. How will he not also with him freely give us all things? What shall we say then to these things, he says? What do we say to all these things? And when I was reading this, I thought, well, what things, Paul? All the troubles you were talking about in verse 28, are those the things that you're talking about? I don't think so. I think Paul's talking about the good things that we've read about thus far in the book of Romans, specifically here in the 8th chapter, where if we just take a minute to summarize what he's told us in verse 1, he told us there's now, because of what Jesus has done, no condemnation for anybody who's in Christ Jesus. No condemnation. No guilt trips. No penalty that's just hanging over your head waiting to come down on you. He's told us that the Holy Spirit has worked in our lives to cause us to be born again, and the Spirit is presently working in our lives to make us more like Jesus, and that someday the Holy Spirit will give us a resurrection body. He's gone on to tell us in verses 12 through 17 that right now we are God's children and we're joint heirs with Jesus Christ. He told us in verses 18 through 27 that the Holy Spirit is right there, hanging in there with us through afflictions, giving us hope when people wonder, how can you have hope right now? Giving us encouragement. We've been told the fantastic news that all things, all the ingredients in our life are being mixed together and worked together for God's specific purpose, a plan for good in our lives. And that God's in control of our lives. We've been told the assuring promise that God saw that we would accept Christ, and before eternity even began, he knew us and he called us to himself, and that he's declared us not guilty. And in fact, we, the children of God, in God's view of things, are already in heaven, man. It's as good as done. What do you say to these things? I mean, what do you say? Thanks, Lord. That seems sort of chintzy, you know, for what God has done, giving us his son, giving me a new beginning, giving us new life, forgiving your sins. What do you say to these things? What do you say? I don't know what to say. I'm at a loss for words. You say, that's a miracle. That's never happened before. I don't know that you can say anything except draw a conclusion. And that's what he says. Well, in face of all of this, what is there left to say? Or as the Williams translation says, what are we then to say to facts like these? If God is for us, who can be against us? That doesn't mean if. Well, I'm not so sure. You know, if God were for us, who could be against us? Well, I don't know. But is God for us? No, that's not the theological argument here at all. The word if there, you see it in the middle of verse 31, that word if should be translated since. And you can cross out if, and you won't get in trouble. God won't get you. You're not subtracting from the word of God. You're correcting the translation. The Greek actually means since. It's a particle of fulfilled condition for those of you that are in the know with Greek. But it doesn't matter. It means since. Since God is for us, who can be against us? Well, let's think. I got a lot of things against me. I mean, I think of the light bill. I think of the auto bill that comes. I think of my taxes are due, you know. I think of this, that, the other thing. What's against you? What comes up in your mind? Well, my marriage isn't going so great. My children are rebelling. Emotionally, I'm all upset right now. Hey, there's a lot of things that can be against us. But the argument here is what successfully could be against us? What could be against us and succeed? I think of a lot of things that are against us. I think of three right off the bat. Right away, I can think of three very powerful forces that are against us. Three very formidable foes that are against us. The first is the world. The Bible calls the system of life on this planet, apart from God, the world, the cosmos. The world is very much against us, and it can be a very formidable enemy. You see, we don't fit anymore into this world system. We don't fit into the prevailing world view. I find myself suddenly not politically correct. I don't say the right things. I don't believe the right things anymore. I'm out of sync with, I guess, the whole rest of the country. We don't fit in as Christians because we believe in absolutes as Christians. We believe that right is right and always will be, always has been. And we believe that wrong is wrong and always has been and always will be wrong. And the world doesn't like that thinking. No, no, no, no. The world believes that truth is relative. What is right for you is what is right for you. And when you say something like that, Phil Donahue smiles. And Sally Jesse Raphael smiles. And Oprah smiles. But if you say that's wrong, that's morally wrong, they look at you like, where did you come from, you Puritan? You, and now they've coined a new F word, fundamentalist. It's a very bad word to use. What's wrong with believing in a fundamental truth? What's wrong with, it's like today you don't want to even use that word. It's like a swear word. Are you a fundamentalist? Well, I only do it at home. And I'm not, I don't want to fit into all the fundamentalist camp, whatever that caricature is. But I believe in fundamental things. I believe that Jesus is God. I believe that there's salvation in no one else but Jesus Christ. I believe that it's salvation by grace through faith plus nothing. I believe that Jesus Christ is coming back to this world. He's going to set up his kingdom. I believe that the Bible is the word of God and it's true and there's no mistakes in it, that it's right in its truth. I believe that. I'm a fundamentalist, I guess, but that doesn't fit in right now. People don't like that. The world believes differently. According to George Barna's 1991 poll, 67% of Americans believe there's no such thing as absolute truth. 67% of Americans believe there's no such thing as absolute truth. You couldn't say it's always wrong to murder someone. Well, no, there might be a situation, where it would be okay for you to murder someone. All depends on the situation. And we've swallowed that, haven't we? We've swallowed that to a large degree. George Gallup asked Americans if they agreed or disagreed with this statement. Listen, there are few moral absolutes. What is right and wrong usually varies from situation to situation. Let me read it one more time. This is a statement. Do you agree or disagree? There are few moral absolutes. What is right and wrong usually varies from situation to situation. Well, 69% of Americans agreed with that statement. No wonder Jesus saying, I am the way, the truth, the life, and no one comes to the Father except by me. No wonder that doesn't hit people the right way anymore. Sort of rubs people the wrong way. They want to recreate Jesus now into just a great guru, who never said anything to ruffle anybody's feathers. And I'm sorry. That's not Jesus Christ. That's not the New Testament proclamation. Jesus claims to be the only way. Isn't that narrow? Yeah, in fact, narrow reminds me, he said, straight is the way and narrow is the gate that leads to life and few there be that find it. We don't believe in moral absolutes in the world anymore. We live in a world system that's based and operates out of the theory of evolution. We all just sort of evolved out of the same slime pool millions and billions of years ago. It's now incorrect to insist that one creature has a greater value than another. While we know a bald eagle in the egg has more value than a baby in a womb, a spotted owl in a tree is worth more than millions of people's livelihood and jobs. I'm hearing something through the speaker system. Are you too? And it's not me. Unless it's you whispering. The acoustics in here are very good. And when you whisper over there, I can hear almost every word you're saying. I really can. In these areas, when you whisper, I can hear everything. Sometimes I want to answer the question for you or tell you, no, I don't have any gum, or no, I won't go out with you. So be careful. Everything you say is being monitored by me. Anyway, since we all came out of this, what am I talking about? I don't know. Evolution. Okay, we all just evolved from some slime pit, some lake pond ooze that crept out of the lake one day, sort of burped out on a big bubble. And that's great, great, great to the 10th power, Grandpa. Well, if that is true, then all life has the same value. There's no basis for human dignity. There's no respect for human life. Save the whales! Yes, save the whales. Save the dolphins! Yes, save the seals! Save the owls! Butcher the babies. People watching the educational channels weep at the slaughter of the poor innocent seals. But they callously refuse to admit the horrific pain that a baby experiences when it's being burned to death or ripped apart in its mother's womb.
1: Whether or not you're familiar with this author, you'll want to get in on our book giveaway this month. The book is by Steve Chapman, and it's titled A Look at Life from a Deer Stand. So here's the gist. For outdoor enthusiasts, hunters, or anyone who's looking to target spiritual growth, this one's for you. To find out more details about getting on board with this book giveaway, we just ask that you go to graceupongrace.org. 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That's graceupongrace.org. Here's Pastor Mark again.
0: May I play my video that shows what a baby does when it's being burned to death by saline solution? May I show my video which shows what happens when you start pulling a baby's limbs apart to pull it out of the womb? Can I show that on Channel 8? No, my, no. Why? I see seals caught in traps. I see bloody dolphins caught in nets. Ingrid Newkirk, the president of People for the Ethical Treatment of Animals, summarized the world's thinking when she said, "A rat is a pig, is a dog, is a boy." We live in a world where, as the Los Angeles riots of 1992 show, that if people think they can get away with it, they will rob, kill, and destroy. We live in a world where those who cheat in government get ahead. We live in a world where those who rip off in business get ahead. We live in a world where those who walk in integrity and the uprightness get run over and left behind. We live in a world where judges can't discern what is right and wrong anymore. Rapists, robbers, killers walk out of prison, but those who try to save life have the book thrown at them. The way the world system is operating is against God. It's against Christ. It is Antichrist. It's not the Antichrist, but he's going to come out of this world system. You say, "You're a little radical, Pastor." No, I'm just sort of saying what Jesus said in John 15. He said, "And if the world hates you, you know that it has hated me before it hated you. If you were of the world would love its own. But because you are not of the world, but I chose you out of the world, therefore the world hates you." Oh, I don't want anyone to hate me. That's the problem with some of you. That's the problem. Don't you know that friendship with this world is hatred towards God? Do you know that? You can't be the friends of the world and of God. You can't be comfortable in this world system, be a Christian. "Well, I don't want to become a political activist." I'm not asking you to become a political activist. I'm not a political activist. I think the abortion issue is more than politics. It's a spiritual problem, if you ask me. It still went on when it was illegal, didn't it? It's a spiritual problem. And law isn't going to change a spiritual problem. Jesus Christ can, and he's the only one who can. "Well, I don't want to cause a lot of commotion." Yeah, but don't you understand? You, because you are a child of God, you are counterculture. You do not fit into this world system anymore. You don't think like it. You don't talk like it. You don't eat like it. You don't party like it. You aren't of the world anymore. And if you are, you got a problem. You better wonder, am I a Christian? Am I a Christian? If I am so much like this world, you've got a problem. If you're comfortable in this world system, you've got a problem as a Christian. I mean, I look at it this way. I'm a fish going upstream. You say, "Well, I don't want to go upstream." Well, I mean, even if you sit still, you're a dead rock in the middle of a stream. A big rock, it makes a lot of commotion, doesn't it? It makes a lot of disturbance in the water just sitting there. The only thing that doesn't is a stone that goes with the flow, huh? You ought to be uncomfortable at school. You ought to be uncomfortable at work once in a while. You ought to be uncomfortable when you listen to the news and you watch what's going on. And when you watch the sitcoms and everything else, you ought to sometimes get up in disgust and turn it off and say, "You know, I don't fit in this place anymore. It's not my home anymore. Yeah, the world system's against me. It's against you. Not only that, I got it. Not only an enemy on the outside, I got a Benedict Arnold on the inside. Got a traitor on the inside." The Bible calls it the flesh. And in Romans chapter 7, it says, Paul says, verse 15, "For what I'm doing, I don't understand, because I'm not doing the thing I want to do." And it just bugs him. Why do I do the things I don't want to do? Why don't I do the things I want to do? And he expresses his frustration here in Romans chapter 7. He says, you know what it is? It's sin that indwells me. It's a principle of sin that's still left in me. Even though I'm a new creature in Christ, even though I have a brand new nature in Christ, I still have the flesh. Not an old nature, but I've got the residual leftover, the flesh that's in me, and it fights what God wants to do. And it's always there saying, yeah, yeah, yeah, to temptation. And it's so disgusting to have a part of me that wants to do what I don't want to do anymore. Galatians 5:17 says, for the flesh sets its desire against the spirit and the spirit against the flesh. For these are in opposition to one another so that you may not do the things you please. You don't always do what you want to do now. You feel like you're in the middle of a tug of war. It feels like you're going to be pulled apart. Part of you wants to do what's right. Part of you doesn't want to do what is right. The flesh is against you. The flesh is against you. Not only is the world system and the flesh against us, we have an invisible enemy whose diabolical forces are arrayed against us. The devil's against us. Yeah, there's a real devil. I could never disbelieve in the devil. I've seen his work. I've seen demon-possessed people, and these were not people who just had mental problems. These were people with demons in them. I've seen the demon. I mean, I haven't seen him personally, but I've seen them in someone. And I've seen them run at the name of Jesus. I've seen them panic and start trembling when you talk about the blood of Jesus Christ. I've seen it. And the devil in all of his powers and principalities, his ranks, there's like in the army, there's ranks, you know, and levels. Well, there's the same thing in the kingdom of darkness. Paul warned the elders in 1 Peter 5:8 saying, be of sober spirit, be alert. Keep your adversary, the devil, prowls about like a roaring lion, seeking someone to devour. Look at what he told the Christians in Ephesus in Ephesians chapter 6. In Ephesians 6, he talks to church, gives them a final warning. Ephesians 6, verse 10. Finally, be strong where? Yeah, I tell you, that's the only place you're going to find strength. It's in the Lord. And in the strength of his might, put on the full armor of God that you may be able to stand firm against the schemes, the strategies, the methods, the wiles of the devil. For our struggle is not against flesh and blood, but against the rulers, against the powers, against the world forces of this darkness, against the spiritual forces of wickedness in the heavenly places. You want to know what's against you? He just told you. What's against you are powers, world forces, principalities, rulers. They're against you. Therefore, take up the full armor of God that you may be able to resist in the evil day, and having done everything, to stand firm. We live in a world that is against us, that calls wrong right. And you know what? I've got to say something about living in the world system. You know, Christians

0: All your sins have been cleansed by the blood of Jesus Christ, and there is no record of your sin, not in heaven, not before God. Your sin was punished on the cross. That's what the cross is all about. And you can say you were involved in some kind of wrong thing before you were Christ. Now you've come to Christ. You can say that is wrong. Yeah, I was involved in it, but thank God he's forgiven me. He's cleansed me. And I can say that is wrong, and wrong is wrong, and right is right, regardless of my track record. Amen. But some of us were on some sort of a guilt trip, and so we're a little afraid to say anything because, you know, we've got the best excuse on earth to say something now, because it's an excuse then to talk about the grace of God, which has forgiven our sins and given us a brand new start. Use it as an excuse to share Christ. They can't use your past against you. All your past does is prove God is much more loving than anybody ever thought he would be, right? It's much more accepting than anybody could ever dream. So when you look at the forces against us, the world, the flesh, the devil, and then there's the bank, and there's the credit card companies, and there's the boss at work, and there's that husband, there's that wife, there's those rebellious kids, whatever it might be, there's a lot of things that could be against you. When you look at just a few of the forces that are against us, you realize that we are no match for them. That's for sure. But they are no match for God. Amen.
1: 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Through his death, we're saved. The Apostle Paul was vital in spreading the gospel to the Gentiles of his day. Until then, only the Jews had been waiting for a Messiah. But when Jesus came, he made it very clear that anyone who believes in him will have eternal life. I mean, what an important moment in history, right? 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
11: 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I'm Mark Durkin, General Manager. I've been promoting Preborn on the air for 8 years now. It is truly a passion of mine, and I am prayerful and hopeful that it will become your passion also. What is more important than saving babies? Personally, I cannot think of much that is more important than that. I find it rewarding and enriching to make a donation to Preborn. Last year, I donated $865 of my own hard-earned money, and others gave less, and one generous donor gave $15,000. Those dollars buy a lot of ultrasounds for young women and girls to hear the heartbeat of their unborn child. Did you know that fully 80% of women and girls who hear the heartbeat will decide to keep the baby and not abort the baby? 80%. That's a fantastic number, and that's just by you and me giving to Preborn. That's a huge number. And when I think that we have saved a child 8 years ago when I started this passion of mine, and that that child is now entering the third grade, wow, it really touches my heart, and I hope it touches your heart. And I want to touch your heart and ask you to give today to Preborn. You can go to our websites and make a donation. It's not very difficult at all. All month long, we're going to be promoting saving babies and promoting preborn. Don't wait until the last minute. Step up and step out right now and make that donation. I'm giving again this year. And don't forget, Jesus says he loves a cheerful giver. So God bless you in advance. Thanks for listening. And let's get behind preborn and make this year's campaign super successful. Without further ado, I'd like to introduce my great friend, Scott Wilder, with preborn.
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13: Hi, my name is Jules, and I'm going to share my story with you. Just a quick background, I'm 26. My husband Kyle is 32. We have a 4-year-old little boy named Aiden. He's wonderful, adventurous, and very strong-willed. And after we had Aiden, we decided that it was one and done. We're going to be a family of 3, and that was going to be enough for us. So I got pregnant. And we were financially struggling. We were paycheck to paycheck. Kyle's job was just taking off. I was finishing school. Everything pointed to not having a baby. And I ultimately decided that I wanted an abortion. Sounds weird when you say it out loud. That's when I found Life Care. I remember showing up. And it was just so warm and inviting, and everyone was so nice. And I kept thinking, how can everyone be this nice? They asked if I wanted an ultrasound so that they could show me and possibly guess how far along that we were. And when she put the gel on me, and then she put the little stick thing on my tummy, and I saw her. This little alien thing, this little thing my husband and I made out of pure, intense love. That was the moment that I knew that I loved someone so much that I had never even met. That was the moment that my choice was made for me. I think my husband knew by the look on my face after I saw her on the monitor that we were going to be a parent of 2 children. How that all worked and changed my life. I've never been so happy for a family of 4, and I just wanted to say thank you. Hello, beautiful. Hello, beautiful. Oh, goodness. One of the best things that have ever happened to me right here in my arms. Thanks again for listening to us.
12: 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And we should probably start with a thank you. There are babies alive today and girls who are celebrating with their babies today because of what we've done here before. Give the gift of ultrasounds, and that meant she had the chance to know the truth of what was happening in her body. She chose life. Give an ultrasound right now and make sure that girls and women will know the truth as they make such an important decision. There is a war on the unborn. I know you know this. We have, at this moment, the most radically pro-abortion administration in American history. And no matter how the Democrat side fleshes out, it will still be that if they maintain control. But while it'd be easy, especially maybe here, and while we might not be able to change Governor Whitmer's mind on this topic, that doesn't mean we can't give the truth to the one person who will be making that important decision. While bans and laws that reflect our value for life are good, even those don't change a woman's heart. Ultrasounds change a woman's heart. Ultrasounds make a world of difference because it makes clear to her that no matter what she's been told, no matter what she thinks, no matter what influencers or singers or movie stars claim when they say it's not a baby, it makes it perfectly clear that it is a baby. And we hear again and again and again from girls who see their baby and hear their baby's heartbeat that after that, it doesn't matter what anyone else says. She knows that's my baby and I'm her mother. So, how many babies will you save today? 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Right now, there is a girl just finding out she's pregnant. Soon, she will make a decision about what to do, and whatever decision she makes will become her memory for this time of year for the rest of her life. 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That's 833-850-2229. 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And given what has happened in Ohio, and of course what is happening even right here, the efforts to stamp out access to vital women's pregnancy resources across the state, like those that preborn offers, simply because pregnancy help centers do not provide abortions. They call the truth we share misinformation and deceptive trade practices. I'll tell you what is misinformation. It's the lie that continues to be told that it's not a baby. That is deceptive. And it's not a surprise because we know who is the father of deception, the father of lies. So it is more important now than ever to stand for life, not to remain silent on this very important, truly life and death issue. And most people believe more and more states will follow suit and there will be a push to have this part of the U.S. Constitution, the ability to abort a baby right up to the moment of birth. Nothing shares what is true more with a young girl than providing an ultrasound. Give a girl the wonderful gift of the truth so she can make the best decision. Listen to the words of a woman who recently gave $140 to save five babies. In the comments section, after she gave her gift to provide five ultrasounds, she wrote, "I didn't know Jesus until I was 18. At 18, I had an unplanned pregnancy and made the terrible choice of abortion with the support of my family. Out of all the mistakes I made in my life, this is the one that had been most devastating for me. If I had had the chance to see that baby on an ultrasound, maybe I wouldn't have taken the advice of my family members who also didn't know any better. I most definitely want to help in saving the lives of these little babies, but I also want to spare other young women from going through what I went through. As a mother of young children today," she wrote, "I can say with all certainty that the love a mother has for a child will outweigh any fear and hardship a young woman might be facing in the midst of this decision. Thank you for what you are doing. God bless you." Call right now. Give the gift of life. 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We're saving babies and saving souls and saving moms from perhaps a lifetime of pain and regret. Would you help her stand for life today? The statistics are remarkable. Girls and women, when they see their baby, on an ultrasound, hear their baby's heartbeat, will choose life more than 83% of the time. Planned Parenthood is the number one provider of abortion in America. And even though Roe has been overturned, they are still fighting and finding ways to do what they do. The number one competitor for Planned Parenthood is Preborn. Stand with Preborn. It's the right thing to do. Call now, 833-850-BABY. That's 833-850-2229. Or click on the Preborn banner at faithtalk1360.com. And 100% of what you give goes directly to providing ultrasounds. Every penny goes to saving babies right now. Here's Dan Steiner, president of Preborn.
14: I met Jesus, and I was working in the business world, running a national corporation, in the corporate world, and came to Christ, changed everything in my life. And during one of those times, just early as a Christian, I became sensitized to the Christian worldview. And one of those parts of it was abortion and what, you know, we as believers should do. And I said, man, we've got to do something about that. And I said, Lord, what works? And I just broke my heart, and know it breaks his heart. He sees every abortion. He's omniscient and omnipresent. This is the thing that works. It's ultrasounds. Faith without works is of none effect, it says in James. 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Be part of God's solution, and more importantly, God's heart for these unborn babies.
12: 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I think of a couple who came to a Preborn center, high school sophomores, so 16 years old. The girl brought her boyfriend, the father of the baby, with her on their way to get an abortion. But she had heard we provide free ultrasound. So the young man comes in with her. He sits down as far away from the machine as possible. Ball cap on, head down, cell phone out. As the girl saw the truth of what was happening in her body, as she saw her baby for the first time, she said, "Come see this. It's amazing." He didn't even look up. He never broke stride on his phone. Still wanted nothing to do with it. But then the sonographer put the Doppler on the young woman's belly, and the sound of the baby's heartbeat began to resound in the room. He put his cell phone down. He said, almost to his own surprise, "That's a baby." 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You know, so often the other side says of us, of the pro-life side, you don't really care about the baby. Not really. Not after the baby's born. Well, that's not really the case at all. Preborn is so much more than just that one moment choosing life. It's the beginning of a two-year-long mentoring process that includes providing free maternity clothes, baby clothes, diapers, cribs, strollers, formula, parenting classes, more, and no judgment. We believe it's better to put an arm around the shoulder than to shake a finger in anyone's face. We're pro-life, but also pro-moms and pro-baby and pro-gospel. Today, with your gift to preborn, you are saving babies and saving souls.
15: Before I got married, I was on a full scholarship at George Mason University for lacrosse. I was also on Team Canada playing for the World Cup team. And so I had all these dreams and hopes of pursuing professionally as a lacrosse player, then developing into a Division I coach. And I already had my whole route planned out. So we got married, my husband was on board, and my number one cheerleader saying, yeah, that's awesome. And then we got married and found out I was pregnant with Ethan 4 months after we were married. And when I found out I was pregnant, I was devastated. And it was crazy because I was a new believer. I'm like, you know, this is my body. I don't think we're ready for a kid. We'll just have an abortion. You know, and it came out just that simple. I was just like, yeah, we'll just have an abortion. It'll be fine. You know, and I'll just go on my route that I already had planned. And my husband, he is a strong Christian man, was like, no, like, you just got saved. So I was like, what? Like, no, I have a plan. Like, this is what I'm going to do. And I remember in the apartment, we were living in Rosemary Ridge apartment, sitting in the bathroom, just bawling, like crying my eyes out, thinking like, what am I gonna do? And I just remember like, almost like a slap in the face, like suck it up. And it was God saying like, you have to have faith in me. I will take care of you. Like, this is what I have planned. I already have your life planned out. This is what I have planned, trust in me. And I just like stood up, like not stood up, but I just was like, oh, okay, let's do this. They were never judging. They're always there, open arm, welcoming you. And of course, they're too saying like, this is your decision. This is you. Like, we're just here to support you and just educate you. And it was really cool not to be pressured. Like, you better keep this baby or you're going to like someplace you don't want to go. And it was just, it was really reassuring to know that, again, no matter what I decided, they were there. They just wanted to obviously help guide me and show me what was available. And ended up having Ethan March 25th. 2011, and he was amazing. He's perfect.
12: Providing ultrasounds is the single most effective thing you can do if you're pro-life. And if we don't do it, it won't be done. This is an inside job. If those of us who know that's a baby don't stand up, evil prevails. Now you might say, well, I am pro-life. I mean, I'm not for the other side. I'm not going to support that side, but I'm really just not going to do anything. I'm reminded of the great quote from Sir Edmund Burke, "The only thing necessary for the triumph of evil is for good people to do nothing." What that means is, while we think that maybe by not taking a side, we're not taking a side, but by not taking the correct side, we are taking the other side and we are allowing the triumph of evil. The only thing necessary for the triumph of the evil of abortion is for you and me to do nothing. It's not enough to curse the darkness. We have to shine the light, be the light, stand for life today and save babies. You know, we waited a long time with the wrong idea that we could have the right president at the right time, with the right Congress, the right court, in the right mood to do the right thing. And where are we today? The demand for abortions is greater than ever. All that time we waited, babies died. And while I love when our laws can reflect our respect for life, it doesn't change hearts. God changes hearts. So rather than waiting even another second, provide an ultrasound today to the girl that is going to make that decision. And when she decides for life, it doesn't matter where she lives. It doesn't matter how conservative or liberal those policies and those laws are, because she knows that's my baby. Call today, 833-850-BABY. That's 833-850-2229. Or click on the preborn banner at faithtalk1360.com. Listen to what one woman wrote as she gave her gift to save two babies by providing ultrasounds with preborn. I'm a senior citizen that had two abortions in my younger days out of fear and have regretted it ever since. I think of those children often and think of them every birthday that they have missed. I hope my contribution in their memory and honor will save another young girl from this pain and sorrow. Now think about that for a moment. This woman starts by saying she's a senior citizen, then says every year, as that time of year rolls around, she has thought of those babies. And she's done that for decades, for maybe 50 years, for half a century. This has been something that she thinks about, and she wants to, in her words, save another young girl from this pain and sorrow. In our remaining few moments, we just think about what you'd want to do right now. Maybe you've even prayed, Lord, show me how I can be you to someone today. We think this could be an answer to that prayer. Or maybe you're just sick of counting on this being solved from some political on high. Call 833-850-BABY. That's 833-850-2229. Or you can do it safe and secure by clicking on the preborn banner at faithtalk1360.com. Just a few minutes left to save 50 babies in our brief time together. Introduce a girl to her baby for the first time. Isn't that a great way to think about it? Give her the first picture she's ever going to have of her baby. Out of all the firsts, first tooth, first step, first grade, first dance, first car, going off to college, out of all the firsts, out of all the pictures, you are giving her the first best picture she's ever going to have. In fact, without this first picture that you provide, there just might not be any of those future pictures. One day, Lord willing, you will meet her in the air. She will say, it's because of you, because you loved enough to let me see the truth that I had my wonderful baby. I just don't know what my life would have been like had you not introduced me to my baby. Thank you. Thank you. Thank you. Would you join us right now? You'll be so glad you stood for life in this significant way. Not just making noise, but making a difference. 833-850-2229. 833-850-2229. 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
11: Thank you, Scott. 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
18: Near the end of the Revolutionary War, George Washington received a letter from one of his own officers. Colonel Louis Nicola suggested that America might be better served by a monarchy, with Washington himself as king. Washington firmly rejected the idea. He had spent years leading Americans in a fight for independence from a monarchy. He would not see that victory end with America creating a king of its own. He understood that the cause of the revolution was greater than any one man. His example reminds us that power can be offered, earned, or taken. But character determines whether we use it for ourselves or remain faithful to something greater.
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28: Welcome back to the Moms and Dads Place. I'm your host, Mike Vasquez. Today we're talking about something that touches almost every family in their home. I have my guests here, Byron Maynard, president of Next DME, an expert on durable medical equipment, and home safety here for our elderly family members. Byron, if you could introduce yourself, tell us how you got into the durable medical equipment business and helping families stay safe with their loved ones.
0: Yeah, so I'm Byron Maynard, president of Next DME. I got into the home medical equipment industry in 1984. It just started out as a job that I needed during college. And I got hired on as a power wheelchair electric technician. I'd taken a lot of electronics classes in high school. And when I got into the field, it was just amazing because I didn't know anything about it. I didn't know that the field even existed. You know, I'd never thought about what do people do if they need their wheelchair fixed? What do they do if they need their hospital bed fixed? What do they do if their nebulizer or their suction machine quits working? It's got to be somebody to repair it. So, the patients were so appreciative when you'd fix their equipment, because the insurance companies, they're just not always going to buy you a new one. So you got to fix what you got. So I found it to be a very, very fulfilling career, but it's not something that you learn about in college. You don't learn about in high school, middle school, elementary school. You find out about this industry when there's something, something life-changing happens, as a patient. And then all of a sudden you have this need to find out how can you remain independent in your home and stay out of institutional care, very costly institutional care. And this whole industry keeps you independent at home.
28: You know, that's something interesting. So you just mentioned right now, you never learned this in college. I don't think anybody ever learned this anywhere, whether it's in college, school, I think it's the school of life, right, that teaches us, as our parents age, our loved ones age, that, holy crap, they need a walker now in order to get around the house. The importance of that, it's definitely better than having, grandma, aunt, uncle, family member, whoever, friend, whoever it may be, fall and break a hip. And before you know it, they didn't want to use that walker, and now they're immobile, right? Now they got to change their aspect of view of life of how am I going to live now? I'm not as mobile as I used to be. So let's talk a little bit about, the mobility space for the elders, how it definitely helps them out and keeps them living independently to, go get their mail, take their dog for a walk. From your experience, can you tell us a story about how, somebody has been impacted and been able to, be mobile again from using some of this equipment?
0: Well, sure. Yeah. So, it's like this. Family members are always concerned about their loved ones, and fear takes you to some pretty dark places. So people get fearful that their loved one is going to get hurt at home, that they won't be able to maintain independence, that they won't be safe. And when people think that, when they think their loved one isn't safe, they want to protect them. Well, protection can come in many forms. They may say, well, you can't be at home anymore. You can't be in the home you love. You need to go to assisted living, or you need to go to, a skilled nursing facility or convalescent. And that's the last thing anybody wants to do, is go into those places. And it's a last resort in my mind. Everybody wants to be at home. Everybody wants to be in familiar surroundings, your own surroundings. It's where you have your things, your memories, your life. Your life is in your home. So when the family says, you're no longer safe at home, that decision may come in the vacuum of not knowing all the devices, all the tools, all the companies out there that can keep you independent at home. And these things, because there's no education on it, people make rash decisions on the future of their loved one but they're operating, you know, in information vacuum because they don't realize that there's many things that can be done to keep your loved one at home. So, you know, I've met over the decades countless people that were able to stay at home because of solutions that medical equipment companies provide. For example, making one of the most common things that causes people to get injured at home is the bathroom. The bathroom's a dangerous place for a lot of people. So you know, making the bathroom accessible and safe through the use of grab bars, through the use of tub transfer benches, maybe mounting a shower bench on the wall in the shower. There's where you can put in the shower pan things that allow more friction, so you have some grip, because slip and fall is, again, it puts a lot of people in the hospital. People have died in their bathrooms from slipping and falling. So you take and safety proof the bathroom so that is one less thing that can cause someone to get injured. But it goes well beyond that. It's even making it safe around your bed.
1: Yeah.
0: Safety rails. There's all sorts of things that you can do. Over bed tables, trapeze bars. You can even, if someone has to use the bathroom frequently, you can even set up a commode right next to the bed, which makes it so they don't have to make the perilous trip from the bed all the way to the bathroom at night.
1: You know, you said something interesting mm-hmm. there. You know, people get injured in the bathroom so frequently. It's a sad story. One of my neighbors, actually his grandma, lived up north. I'm here in Arizona. I know you're out there in California. And she lived up in Flagstaff. You know, she had a nice little cabin. And she slipped. She fell in her bathroom and didn't find her till like 2 days later. And unfortunately, she had passed away. And if, you know, something like you just said, it's... as a grab bar, you know, a bench there could have saved her, you know, if that, you know, there's actually a few different options like friction tape that you could put on these tubs or on these floors to help you standing so you won't slip as easily. And it's super important, you know, that people don't realize that, you know, just taking a shower could be detrimental to somebody, you know, of older age when they don't have the grip that they used to, you know, be able to stand straighter, you know. It's crazy how important bathroom safety is.
0: Safety is everything, yeah.
1: Yeah, absolutely. And you just mentioned, you know, being able to get out of, you know, their beds, you know, and getting through the house, you know, these trapeze. So is some of this equipment, does insurance cover some of this equipment? Is it typically paid out of pocket?
0: Well, that's an interesting question because the insurance world is a whole nother world. And, you know, in my mind with insurance companies, they pay for things that some things that they shouldn't, and then they don't pay for obvious things that they should.
1: Yeah.
0: So the only ones that pay for bathroom safety equipment is Medicaid.
1: Okay.
0: Medicaid will do it. But Medicare doesn't pay for bathroom safety equipment at all. And most insurance companies do not pay for bathroom safety equipment. Yet it's one of the leading causes of people getting hurt at home. That's the irony of it. And it's very short-sighted on their part because, you know, someone needs institutional care because they're a danger to themselves and their house, the way the house is currently configured. It's very short-sighted financially for them not to pay for it. Think about what it costs them to take care of a broken hip or a broken leg or maybe, you know, as people get older, they heal very slowly.
1: Yeah.
0: So now you have a situation where somebody was otherwise okay, they get injured, and then it leads to a cascade of health problems. You know, they go in because they break their hip, they do a hip surgery, then they end up with an infection from the surgery, and it just becomes a domino effect where the patient just has too many cards against them, and it's all precipitated by an event such as a fall in the bathroom. So the insurance companies are very short-sighted and not paying for that. Medicaid The irony of it is that Medicaid gets it. They actually pay for bathroom safety equipment, as they should. It's brilliant to do so, because the insurance companies would be money ahead to buy some bathroom safety equipment versus all of the calamity that can happen from people getting injured in bathroom.
1: Yeah, because then they're going to be, you know, having to flip the bill or help out with, you know, the hospital costs, you know, the follow-up visits to a doctor, the medicine, the surgeries. So, I mean, it is kind of mind-blowing that, you know, some of these insurances don't want to cover this, you know, safety for you know, their patients, which could probably save them, you know, tons of money in the long run if they would just cover the basic essentials for them to stay safe at home.
0: Oh, it would. They would. They would be money ahead. And if you think about how, I mean, so one of the leading causes to the dissolution of wealth in this country is institutional care. People ending up in skilled nursing, convalescence. It's an incredible, people that were otherwise had substantial assets, they get dissolved by the institutional care. And it can leave the heirs of the estate with nothing, literally nothing. It's a very costly alternative. But because people don't understand what can be done to keep people independent, they end up in this very costly institutional care, and it bankrupts a lot of people. It's a lot of it's avoidable. A lot of people can remain independent, and it's decisions like, you know, a loved one will watch, you know, their mother or father not be able to put their socks on. Maybe they've had a stroke, or maybe they've got arthritis really bad, or they have pain and they can't get their socks on. And so that they'll use something like that as, well, you can't be by yourself anymore. And you can, there are tools that you can get from your home medical equipment dealers, like dressing sticks, mm-hmm. that allow somebody to dress themselves again and be independent.
1: Yeah, absolutely.
0: It's called Aids for Daily Living. Yeah, Aids for Daily Living. And there's things like a family member will watch a loved one not be able to, you know, not be able to hold a fork or not be able to hold a spoon properly. Well, there are specialty eating utensils called ADLs, Aids for Daily Living, that you can get at your home medical equipment dealer that will allow you to eat again. And allow you to hold a spoon or hold a fork, because it's got a special handle on it. Wow. Same with doors. So one of the things that happens when you get older is you can't grab a doorknob, right? Mm-hmm. You can't twist. You may even have trouble opening just a simple water bottle.
1: Yeah.
0: You know, I watched my own dad, you know, when he got older, you know, he's having trouble opening water bottles. So I'd open it for him.
1: Yeah.
0: But you can get Aids for Daily Living that allow you to open up bottles, because it gives you leverage, or you have these specialty adapters you can put on door handles that give you lots of leverage so you can open up a door.
1: And you know what?
0: Ramps.
1: 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And bringing Byron back in here for the interview, We're talking about, you know, family safety. You just touched on some great topics here, you know, for AIDS for daily living, which is something that I don't think anybody really ever thinks about, right? Until they get slapped in the face with having to care for a loved one and trying to figure it all out at the last minute. Could we touch a little bit about, you know, mobility, you know, keeping them, sometimes they're to the point where even walking from their bedroom to the kitchen or going for the mail is not an easy option for them anymore. So could we talk a little bit about, you know, some of these aids, you know, some people just think about, you know, the two-wheel walker, the four-wheel walker, but there's absolutely a ton of more things out there, you know, power wheelchairs that sometimes it's covered by some insurances, and it's actually probably the best option for them at that point.
0: Yeah, so, you know, here's the thing. One of the things that everybody needs to understand is that the insurance companies, they do not care about your convenience. So if the item is for your convenience, they will not pay for it. They will not reimburse. Yeah. So everything needs to be necessity so that you can function. And more importantly, with a mobility item, they'll only pay for a mobility item if it can be used inside the home.
1: Okay.
0: So if the mobility item can't be used inside the home, they are not going to reimburse. In their minds, if you have to use it in the home, then it is a real necessity. But if you're mobile inside the home, then they consider it a convenience item to go outside the home. Because in their mind, it's not important that you get outside. It's just important that you can stay inside. And so you don't want to, unfortunately with insurance companies, it's hard to apply logic or rationale to what they should be doing versus what they do, right? So for them, they're not worried about your quality of life. They're just worried about the bare minimum.
1: Yeah.
0: So everyone needs to go in with the understanding that if they want a mobility item, it's got to be able to be used in the house. And in some cases, that's probably a good thing so that people don't fall.
1: Yeah.
0: And there's things that you can do to your house to make it so a mobility item can work. Now, with today's mobility items, things that were not possible before are possible now. So they make scooters that can literally go right around a corner and do sharp angles. Mm. They make transport chairs. So these things can navigate corridors and tight spaces that previously could never be done before. And they have the electronics on them are so far superior to what they were 35 years ago. You know, the electronics allow you to finally control the unit so that you don't end up crashing into a wall. It takes very little strength to do it. And, you know, with the aid of a computer on the unit, you can infinitely control it so that you don't end up having an accident with it in your house. But one of the things that you have to be able to do to get an insurance company to reimburse for it is you have to demonstrate that you can control one, that you can use one.
1: Okay.
0: Yeah.
1: So typically, let's say, you know, grandma's, you know, she's, hey, I think I probably need something to help me, you know, move around the house. So she can't walk anymore. She could really hold herself up. She could still stand up and, you know, take a couple of steps, but it's nothing like where she could, you know, just go from the master bedroom now to the laundry room, which is at the other end of the house. How would they go about, you know, obtaining this? Would they go to the doctor first? Or would they just call their insurance? What would be, I guess, like kind of a little process for them to think about if this is the route they want to go?
0: So, yeah, that's an interesting question. So, just like the average consumer, they weren't trained on home medical equipment from, you know, kindergarten all the way up through college. There's just no classes available on. The physicians are faced with the same dilemma. So they go through 4 years undergraduate, 4 years medical school, 4 years of residency, and then if they're a specialist, they go through more years than that. Yet they don't have any classes on home medical equipment.

0: that this item's covered because my doctor said so. Mm-hmm. But the doctor has no authority over what the insurance company will do. None whatsoever.
1: Yeah.
0: And now they are the gatekeeper. So without the doctor's prescription and without collaborating chart notes saying that there's a medical necessity, the item will never be reimbursed by insurance. So the doctors are the gatekeeper to make it happen, but they don't have any idea what the what insurance is reimbursed for, et cetera. It only happens through experience.
1: Yeah.
0: And they rely on a good home medical equipment company to coach them on that.
1: All righty. So you just mentioned something, you know, pretty interesting. A lot of people think, hey, my insurance is just going to go ahead and cut the check and I'm going to go pick up my new toy, right? My new mobility power wheelchair or scooter. But it's not that easy sometimes. So you just mentioned getting reimbursed. So it seems like, the patient will pay for the equipment up ahead. That's what you're saying, correct?
0: Oh, so look, there's options, right?
1: Yeah.
0: So one of the things that you can do, this country, it's a country of wants, not a country of needs. So people want certain things.
1: Yeah.
0: And if you have some financial resources, you can still get it, even if your insurance company won't pay for that particular model. So you can do say, for example, they'll only pay for a basic wheelchair, but you want a lightweight wheelchair.
1: Yeah.
0: Or maybe you they'll only pay for a basic scooter and you want a much nicer scooter.
1: Yeah.
0: You can pay for the upgrade. So what you could do is you could pay for the item yourself, and then the home medical equipment company could submit to your insurance for reimbursement, and you get whatever the insurance company would allow, but yet you end up with the nicer unit that you want. So a lot of people do that, and a lot of family members will buy what their loved one wants.
1: Yeah.
0: So that they have a more buy-in into being independent. More they're more motivated to be independent because it's more convenient for them to do so. Part of the psychology of being at home is that the patient is motivated to do so, and they want to. And the only way that they're going to want to do that is if they feel comfortable with what they have and they have confidence in the equipment they have. And what the insurance companies will pay for may not instill that confidence, so you may have to upgrade.
1: Okay, absolutely. And you know, it seems like the insurance will probably tell the patient yes, compared to the medical equipment, who they probably think is, hey, he's just trying to sell his patient something that they probably don't even need. But, obviously they have all the chart notes and the script. It's easier for them to get a reimbursement than to get them to pay for it up front. So, because that's the paying patient, right? So that's one thing we do here at Leader Medical Supplies. We, if you go ahead and get a product that you want, that's going to work for you and keep you mobile at your home, we work with a variety of insurances, and we can help you get that claim, reimbursed for you and get your equipment and get you going way faster than having to wait weeks and weeks for an approval from the insurance. 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We appreciate you staying with us throughout the segment, and reach out to us. 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

0: Welcome back to the Profitable Entrepreneur Show, where we turn hustle into strategy and strategy into revenue. I am your host, Mike Vasquez. 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We're going to give you a few different options here on how to build multi-generational wealth. I have Yvonne Vasquez with Security National Mortgage here with me, joining me with her expertise in lending, my beautiful wife, and she is my business partner as well. So we have some war stories to share with you about investing in real estate and building generational wealth. If you'd like to introduce yourself and your contact info and let people know how they can reach you.
1: Yes, my name's Yvonne Vasquez. We share the same last name and the same house and the same kid. And I am a loan officer with Security National Mortgage. My phone number is 623-341-2378. Again, 623-341-2378. And we're going to talk about how to turn that hustle into actual wealth, right? I always think of people that say like, oh, it's a side hustle. Like it's something that's like maybe giving you like spending money, mm-hmm. but not money. Yeah. And I think that's really important whenever you're really trying to be an entrepreneur and an investor, you know, to really come up with a playbook that's actually going to build you generational wealth. And one of the best ways to do this is through house hacking. Right? You don't need to inherit $100,000. You don't need to have money saved up in reals like from a family member or anything like that. We're going to give you the exact sequence that you need to follow as a new investor to start building that portfolio from, you know, basically go from zero to a portfolio that can actually outlast you, that can help you. We're going to go through three phases. Which is house hacking, which is the way to get in, rentals, and then we're going to go into flips. And I think a good combination of these and how, you know, we use them to work together can really help somebody start building generational wealth a whole lot faster and actually see it happen, which is, I see that's the biggest mistake when somebody starts investing. They don't really know, like, they want to get in, you know, knee deep right away. And
0: yeah.
1: And they end up getting too stressed, it's too much, and it just doesn't really work.
0: Yeah, absolutely, especially if you're starting out and, you know, it's your first house. You don't want to go in there having to do a whole house, fix foundation, fix the roof. You know, maybe you want to start with something easy, you know, and a four-unit, you know, house where you can live on one unit and rent the other three, you know, do the what we call the FHA house hack, which is you move into either, you know, a duplex, a triplex, or a fourplex.
1: Yeah.
0: So let's talk a little bit about that. You know, how could somebody get into that? What kind of loan? What do they need for down payment? You know, yes. The mechanics of it, you know, how do they convert it into rental? So,
1: all right. So people have such a negative connotation to FHA. They feel like it's like the broke people loan or like the people who have bad credit.
0: Yeah.
1: And it's not like that. FHA is an opportunity. And we talk about opportunities a lot. FHA's ability to put 3.5% to up to a 4-unit property, which is something that you cannot do with a conventional loan. Right now, FHA makes a whole lot of sense because their interest rates can be up to 1% lower than what conventional are. Their down payment is lower. It's only 3.5%. So taking advantage of using that FHA loan as your first mortgage, as your first loan, is great. And taking advantage of using it in a property that has 2 to 4 units, it's even better. This works a lot like on that very first purchase. Maybe, you know, the young adult who's not married yet that can live in one of the properties while, and that's the rule. And that's the number one thing. Mm. You have to live in the property for a year.
0: Yeah.
1: That is an FHA rule. So, and again, it can also be like a VA loan. So if you're a veteran and you haven't used your VA loan, you can use it for a multi-unit house and literally come in zero out of pocket. So it's the best way to get started.
0: Yeah.
1: If you're okay with, you know, sitting next to your tenants, I wouldn't exactly tell them that you're the landlord. I'm not sure if you can lie about it, but I mean, I would try to avoid the question as much as possible.
0: Yeah.
1: And if it makes sense, if you are able to cover your mortgage through the rents you receive, and if you are able to put 25% away of those rents on a savings every single month, you have to take that into consideration. So I know some multi-units can get expensive.
0: Yeah.
1: But you divide that by the, you know, 2, 3, 4 units. Then you figure out, okay, does that cover my mortgage payment? right? Yeah. Do these three units cover my mortgage payment, or do they make it like, you know, you're going to pay $1,000 a month? You cannot rent a place for $1,000 a month right now.
2: Yeah.
1: And if that makes sense, can you put some of that rent received away? I think the magic number is 25%. Can you put 25% away and still pay your mortgage? Because you're gonna have move out costs. People are gonna move, and you're gonna have to repaint, and you're gonna have to replace, and people are messy. You're gonna have like plumbing issues. You're gonna have like all kinds of issues as a landlord.
2: Yeah.
1: And if you are prepared to do that, the 3.5% FHA loan, whether it's in a single family residence, which is like a house that you live in,
2: yeah,
1: and you rent out rooms, maybe if you're single, right? You can rent out a couple of rooms to family and friends. Or if you are living in one unit and getting a multifamily or a 2-4 unit property, FHA, it's the way to get in and start building equity and start putting money away for the next property.
0: Yeah. Okay. Absolutely. So they will still go through the whole FHA process, VA process, you know, credit check, provide income statements,
1: yes,
0: bank statements.
1: The cool thing about FHA is that you can use those potential rents,
2: mm-hmm,
1: as part of your income. So
0: that's really?
1: Yes.
0: I've been doing this for 17 years. And
1: yes, you can qualify with those rents, especially the properties already being rented.
2: Yeah.
1: We do a rental market analysis. You have to use the rental market analysis from the appraisal, even if you can rent for more. I mean, if you can get more money, of course, absolutely. If that rents are where they are. But sometimes that comes in a little bit lower, and it can help you get into that property. You don't have to be able to afford, you know, a $700,000 4-unit property, as long as your rents and your income make sense together. Your credit does not have to be perfect. It's an FHA loan. Mm-hmm. Your debt does not have to be like completely gone. It's an FHA loan. You can have a high debt to income ratio. But the most important here, like the most important thing is, does it make sense? Are you living near rent-free or rent-free? Is it going to help you build equity? Is the property in the right place? And I think as long as you can answer those questions and you can be, and are you willing to be there for a year? Because that is an FHA rule. Generally, we always say like it takes about 2 years to build enough equity in order to move on to the next property, because you have to be there for 2 years, number one, because you want it to build equity. Number two, you want to use whatever you're getting extra in rents, mm-hmm, to build reserves for the next property, for the down payment, for whatever it is, you know, so that your scenario looks good to buy again. And number three, you have to do your taxes with your rental income. And I think number three is the hardest one, because people either forget, mm-hmm, or they're tax person tells them it's not the best idea to put in those that income, that additional income, but you have to in order to be able to move on to your next investment. Now, I'm not saying that you have to wait 2 years.
2: Yeah.
1: Sometimes you have to wait 5 just because, you know, the market's not there.
2: Yeah.
1: Or you're not there financially. But sometimes you don't wait 2 years because you do other things more creatively, like fix and flips or buy at wholesale or, you know, things like that if you have funds available. But it's definitely a great way to get started. I think the buying of a primary residence to primary residence to primary residence is the easiest way that really makes sense on how to start building generational wealth.
0: Yeah. And, you know, sometimes maybe you don't want to live next to your tenants. Maybe, you know. Yeah. So this were, you know, something that's great here in Phoenix and in Arizona and pretty much nationwide now. It's ADUs, you know, having that extra unit in the back where it's not, where you're not sharing a wall with your, you know, your neighbor, your tenant, whoever it may be. And that's one way to do it.
1: You know, that's definitely another way to do it. So that can be step number two.
0: Yeah, so you have your primary house and then, you know, you have an additional unit in the back that you're renting out and bringing some extra income in, and now you're ready to move on to another house. You could keep that. So how long do you have to wait before you could step out of this FHA home and move up to a second home, and now this is your primary home, becomes your investment home? Is it 3 years or is it 5 years before? Do they have to go conventional? Could they do FHA again? What would be, I guess, the next step for that?
1: Okay. So the first step is buying that FHA home, whether it's through a property that's, you know, 2-4 units or a single family residence. You buy that FHA home. Ideally, it's 2 years because we want to show 1 year that you are able to show rents or move on to that conventional loan so that you can offset that mortgage payment with the rents that you're going to receive once you move out. Mm-hmm. Okay. It doesn't work out like that every single time. Some people are ready faster. Some people are ready slower. Sometimes the property does not appraise as much. Sometimes we don't have the down payment for the next house. Now, there are down payment assistance programs that can help you get into that first and even that second house. I literally just closed one, and both properties that she bought with down payment assistance, zero out of pocket.
0: Oh, wow.
1: So she's converting the first house into a rental. And then the first house, they converted the garage into a second unit. Mm-hmm. And now they're moving on to the second house. They're going to remodel this one. And it is in Phoenix, and it has enough square footage in the back to build an ADU.
0: Okay.
1: So, I mean, I think it's with the minimal amount of income, with the minimal amount of investment, they are beginning to build their portfolio of rents received.
0: Yeah.
1: Right? So it's a great way to start. Ideally, after 2 years, after you've done your second set of taxes, you move on to that conventional loan. And the conventional loan is going to ask you to have slightly better credit. It's going to ask you to have a slightly higher down payment, which is 5%.
0: Yeah.
1: And then now you can rent out the property that you lived in, buy. There has to be always like a little change of circumstance, right? Bigger, better, nicer.
0: Yeah.
1: Bigger, better, nicer. And as you keep on going into a bigger, better, nicer home, mm-hmm. Continuously until you have a couple of houses, right?
0: Yeah.
1: So you put your 5% down. Again, you live in it for 1, 2, 3 years, whatever time it takes you to save up for the next down payment. Now you can use a portion of the rents from the first house to start saving for the down payment. You're filing your taxes, which is really important because you have to show that you have history as a landlord.
0: Yeah.
1: And I think after that second house is where people really start like, I can do this.
0: Yeah,
1: you know, absolutely. And I can buy wholesale and I can buy flips and I can do rentals. But the ideal is like you're not looking at this as your forever home. You know, you're not looking at this like, I love this property. I remember when we first bought our first house, like neither of us liked it. Like
0: yeah.
1: the house on 107th was like, why are we doing this? But we got it. It was an act of opportunity.
0: Yeah.
1: And we bought it super cheap. It was not the best neighborhood. It's not where we wanted to live. And it was based off one income. So we always said like, we can pay for this house, you know, selling tamales and tortillas, like,
0: yeah.
1: Like doesn't matter, like it's affordable.
0: Yeah.
1: And then we were able to convert it into a rental, and then when we were done renting it, we were able to cash out.
0: Yeah.
1: And then we were able to buy investment properties with that cash out, and then we were able to sell it and cash out again, you know.
0: Yeah.
1: So you can use your properties in different ways, and I think that very first investment property is the one that kind of like opens your mind and you're like, I can do this and that and this.
0: Yeah.
1: And that, and it makes it really easy. But that property that you live in, if you want to keep that mentor, that investor mentality of like, I'm building wealth, it can never be like, you can never be emotionally attached.
0: Yeah.
1: You have to follow the market.
0: Yeah.
1: Right?
0: Absolutely. You gotta think about it as, you know, it's for the future.
1: Yes.
0: You know, it's not going to be, you can't fall in love with it.
1: Yes.
0: Because trust me, that house does not fall in love with you.
1: It does not. It does not, but it's a great foot in the door with a minimal down payment, 3.5% down. You can use down payment assistance right now. There's so many programs that are available. You can use down payment assistance on a conventional loan. Right now, I am doing a loan for a couple that were calling me because they wanted to buy within the next year, and they wanted to check their credit. I pulled their credit. Within the next week, they were shopping for a house.
0: Mm-hmm.
1: Their close of escrow is September 9th, and we're ready to close today.
0: Oh, wow.
1: So they were in such a great position. And we spoke about this. And, you know, they said, like, hey, we were told that you help with investments. Like, how do we get started? And I say, you buy the house that you don't love.
0: Yeah.
1: At the lowest price possible so that you can start building a little bigger and better every single time that you buy. So they're buying the house that has none of the upgrades. They will do the upgrades so they can build the equity. Okay, so it's the cheapest house, and then it's the ugliest house in the neighborhood that
0: yeah.
1: they can just upgrade and make it beautiful to build that equity. And then within 2 years or 3 years or whatever time it takes them, because now they also want to have a family, they're going to slightly upgrade to a slightly bigger house. And that's just the way to get started. It's the biggest house hacking option that you can become an investor by buying single family homes, primary residence, which is the house that you're going to live in.
0: Yeah.
1: Technically, every 2 years, if the market and everything goes perfectly.
0: Yeah.
1: But realistically, I mean, we lived in our last house 5 years.
0: Yeah.
1: And we're almost, we're 4 years in this house.
0: Yeah.
1: So I think we've moved like every 5 to 6 years, right?
0: Yeah.
1: That's kind of where we've been at.
0: Alrighty. And, you know, you're thinking about buying a fixer upper, that diamond in the rough could be your next big payday, but only if you got the right agent in your corner. 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So let's keep on here with the interview. Let's talk a little bit about, you know, fix and flips. You know, I think everybody is interested in, you know, these shows they see where they see this house. Oh, yeah, I'm going to come in here and spend.
1: Make $100,000 in 3 weeks.
0: And then they realize that it's not as easy as a 30-minute TV show, right? It's reality hits when you got to deal with contractors, with plumbers, with everybody, with agents, with buyers and sellers. And, you know, the whole process could be sometimes super overwhelming and stressful for people who have no idea what they're getting into. So you got to make sure, you know.
1: And it's not for everyone.
0: Yeah. So from jumping, we just mentioned you could build it from buying one primary house to another. That's probably going to be the easiest and safest way. It may not bring the biggest payday, but at the end, this
1: is the fastest payday.
0: Yeah. You know, but in the long run, it probably will bring probably the biggest payday. You know, because you're getting these mortgages at lower rates. People complain about the rates being at 6.5%, 7% right now. But shoot, I remember my parents bought their first home. Their rate was 9.5 on an FHA. You know, and that was good because it had come down from 11% where it had been there for so many years back in the, you know, the 90s and late 80s. So
1: I bought my first home at 9.5 on the first mortgage and a 13.5 on the second mortgage. That was my first home.
0: And that was back, what, 2003?
1: 2005.
0: So it's, you know, it seems like a long time, but it really isn't. You know, these rates don't, people want to wait until, you know, we get back to 2021 where it was at 3%, which is, I don't think it's ever going to get that low again. You know,
1: and also, you have to look at it like it's not good for the economy.
0: Yeah.
1: Those rates are not good for the economy. You have to look at the big picture. But you mentioned something that was really important, Mike. And fix and flips, first of all, they're not for everybody. Okay. They are an accelerator into building faster wealth, right? Mm-hmm. Putting money in your pocket today. They're also the biggest risk.
0: Yeah.
1: So it can be money out of your pocket tomorrow. You know, but it's a great way to start building money faster and start building today's wealth, not tomorrow's wealth. Equity builds tomorrow's wealth. It builds retirement. Buying the house you're going to live in every couple of years and moving on to the next and moving on to the bigger, better and the bigger, better every couple of years builds your retirement funds, builds the generational wealth. Fix and flips can build the today wealth, what we live off every day.
0: Yeah.
1: And in your intro, you said something really important. Hire the right real estate agent. You've been doing this for like 17 years as a real estate?
0: 17 years, yes.
1: Yeah. Okay. So he's been doing real estate for 17 years. I started doing mortgages. It's been 21 years. So if you have questions in regards to that, first of all, call us. My number is 623-341-2378. Again, 623-341-2378. Fix and flips is a way to speed capital. That's basically it. And the most important thing in a fix and flip is having the right representative and knowing your numbers. Flips are a business. It's not passive income. It's not passive investment. It's something that you are going to be working on the day-to-day. You're going to be putting time and money into it. So you have to really have the right team and ask the right questions. not every house that hits the market that you see on Zillow or on your armless listings, they're not always the best option for a fix and flip because they don't have enough return on investment. The sales price compared to the price that you can get after you repair it, which is your after repair pricing or your return on investment, might not be big enough in order for you to make a substantial amount of money for it to be worth it, right? You and I have done transactions on our fix and flips where we did not make a dollar or we've lost money because the market shifted. Yeah. Not necessarily, or, you know, because we got caught with, you know, some sort of licensing from a city that took us way too long to get it approved. So it's definitely a risk, but it has the highest quick return. And it's a really good way to grow your portfolio. And if you are new, it's really important to work with a real estate agent that can help you find those properties that really have the equity to get in there, to be able to really make money on them and not risk as much as you would if you did this on your own.
0: Yeah, absolutely. So a lot of people think, hey, I'm just going to go on Zillow and find the cheapest house on the block and buy it and fix it. You know, you got to consider a lot of things when you want to buy a fix and flip. You want to look at, obviously, you know, with the condition, the price, obviously, it's probably the most important thing when you're buying it. So you want to look at the price, the condition, what's going to take to fix it. So you mentioned doing your numbers. You have to walk in there with contractors or people you know or trust that know what they're doing and give you right pricing, you know.
1: I think that the people that you know, and this should be like a big slash, and know what they're doing, because a lot of us want to hire the people that we know, which is like, you know, dad or cousin, you know, we want to help the family, but they don't always know what they're doing. And yeah, we see that, like when we see a flip and you're like, oh my gosh, this flip got done so horribly, like
0: So that's super, exactly. So they have to know what they're doing, you know. Not they did it 10 years ago, they're doing it on a day-to-day basis. You know, yeah, they could prove to you that they could bring the end product with projects they've done in the past. And sometimes the MLS is not the best place to get these deals. You know, you're competing with everybody else out there. So what I found is, you know, if we could get the deals directly from sellers, or if we could buy a house, you know, we buy houses cash direct from sellers. And as well, we work with a lot of investors here in town. You know, I've been doing this for 17 years. So I have a huge array of connections where I get fed properties on the daily, new properties at a discount price that are meant to be fix and flips or be held as rentals, where they're going to be below market. So we look at them. When I go out there and I analyze them, I say, hey, would I buy this? If I wouldn't buy this, I'm not going to feed this to my client because I wouldn't buy it. So it's something I present, it's something that I most likely will buy because I know, like, okay, I looked at this. You know, you can never see everything. So we always recommend absolutely get an inspection. It's, you know, $400, but it could save you so many thousands in the long run.
1: And, you know, that's huge. Where you said, would I buy this? I cannot tell you how many times as a lender now, and this is not Investor Yvonne, but this is Lender Yvonne, where I have people that are like, hey, I bought this property. I was planning on fixing and flipping it, and we can't sell it because we're way above market. We spent too much. And it's either for one or two reasons. Number one, whoever did their market analysis up front gave them bogus numbers. And number two is they went above what they were supposed to spend. Yeah. Like a fix and flip, like they personalized the property too much or did too much to the property, and now they can't sell it. And then here they come trying to refinance with me because now it has to become a rental, or they have to move into it because they can't rent it, like it's too expensive. 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And I mean, you're awesome at doing all those fix and flips and finding the right properties. 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And my number is 623-341-2378. 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
0: 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I'm Mike Vasquez. 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See you the next time. It's been a pleasure being here with you guys.

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6: Hi, this is Scott Wilder at Faith Talk 1360 on a very special Day of Hope. It is day two. Maybe you heard us yesterday talk about this. We only have 2 days to make a big difference saving babies by providing ultrasounds. So yesterday you heard about it, thought about it, prayed about it, talked about it. But at some point we have to turn all that education and motivation into activation or participation. It ultimately is about what we do, not what we think, not what we know, not what we intend to do, not what outrages us. So just a reminder, we're providing ultrasounds for girls and women, and we are doubling the likelihood she'll choose life just by providing those ultrasounds. This is what Preborn's been doing for 20 years. This is our 20th year doing this, and many, many years in a row doing this same thing right here at Faith Talk 1360, providing ultrasounds for girls and women. There are babies alive today because of what we did together last year and the year before and the year before and the year before that. We're doing it again. So to reset it real quick, maybe yesterday you intended, but you didn't do it. I want to make sure we give you all the facts pretty quickly. 100% of your gift goes directly to providing ultrasounds. Every $28 can help provide one ultrasound. So if you want to save one baby, help provide one ultrasound. $28 a month can do that every single month of the year. $28 a month is less than a dollar a day, and you could then be saving babies throughout the year. If you want to do more, you can do more. If you want to do this for 10 girls, want to help provide those 10 ultrasounds, that would be $280. 20 would be $560. Or that ultrasound machine, a $15,000 one-time gift, provides an ultrasound machine that will save babies for years and years and years to come. So if you've been meaning to do it, let's make sure you have the phone number and do it right now before you get too busy. 833-850-BABY is the phone number. 833-850-2229. 833-850-2229. 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It'll take you right where you need to go. 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
7: When I first thought that I was pregnant, I was having a lot of issues at work. So it really was not a great time to be pregnant, if you will. And it wasn't planned, and I wasn't married, and I was terrified. And I didn't know what to do, you know. So the first things at that point in my life, I was like, what am I going to do with a child? You know, I was 24, I think. And I didn't know what I was going to do with the baby. You know, at that time, my dad was in jail, actually. And he was coming off of being on drugs most of my life. I was trying to get ready for him to come home and help him stay clean. And that was like my main focus was work and my father. So now I got a baby on the way. I was thinking about getting an abortion. I mean, I was devastated. I didn't know how to deal with not keeping a child. I wasn't even ready for one. I was just an emotional wreck. And eventually I made an appointment with her, and I came in and I had an ultrasound. And when I came in and I heard the heartbeat for the first time, that changed everything. Like, I mean, when you know, you don't think about anything like that. You're only really thinking about yourself until you hear that heartbeat. And then you know that's somebody else's life in them, you know? So, when I heard her heartbeat, I decided to keep her. And now my daughter's about to be 3. When I got to hear how strong her heartbeat was, I was like, I felt like she was supposed to be here. You know, and it didn't matter what anybody else told me. It didn't matter if, you know, people were like, well, you can't afford a baby right now. What are you going to do with the child? And none of that mattered anymore. You know what I'm saying? All that mattered was that I was blessed with the ability to carry life inside of my body. And that baby was supposed to be here for something. You know, to me, the ultrasound was the best part, because up until that point, I did not think about anything but myself. I did not think about the blessing that I was given and what was inside of me. You know what I'm saying? So to me, that was perfect. Going through the whole process was beautiful, you know, and I had to go pretty much to everything by myself. But it was still amazing because I wasn't by myself. I still had someone with me all the time. On top of God, I have my child, you know. I don't know where my life would be without her. And if I could ever tell anybody to, you know, think again, or maybe, you know, if you don't know where the money's going to come from, because in the midst of all of that, I ended up losing my job. So I had no money coming in. And it actually, my unemployment stopped a week before I had her, I think. So I had no money, literally. By the grace of God, I got a room full of furniture. I have stuff that I've gotten at the baby shower that I still have to this day at 3 years old. Blessings come from kids being here. And you'd be surprised what will happen in the way the doors that God will swing open for you if you just let him do his thing, you know? Like for me, I got to hear how strong that heartbeat was and how solid it was and how immovable it was. Like there was nothing I could do to make that not happen unless I went against God's will, you know, will for me.
6: You can provide ultrasounds today and join us. Saving babies, making motherhood possible with preborn. It's easy to do. The phone number is 833-850-2229. Easy way to remember that is 833-850-BABY is the last four digits there. 833-850-2229. Of course, you don't have to remember it if you call it right now. And we invite you to do that right now before you get way too busy. It's our second day. It's our last day together to be able to do this. I'm Scott Wilder, and you're listening to a very special Day of Hope right here at Faith Talk 1360. We talk a lot about the difference it has made for moms. For every baby that is saved, a mom is saved, but also a dad is saved. The impact on men is something that has grown and grown and grown at preborn centers. There's a preborn center just north of where I live in Dallas. And we went and visited there, took the whole tour, and spent time with Aaron and Holly, the married couple that are the directors of that center. And we wanted to hear some of the stories. And one of the ones that Aaron told is a story about the impact on men. You know, last year, 2025, the girls and women who went there was a bunch and bunch, hundreds of girls and women. But the number of men that were ministered to and mentored at this one center just north of where I live, that number of men ministered to and mentored last year is more than 900 men. Can you imagine? Listen to the impact, not just on women, but also on men. This is Aaron.
8: I think about a 19-year-old African-American, strong, athletic football guy. I was called in to meet with him. His girlfriend was back having her appointment, and I took him in our room, you know, got all the Cowboys and Mavericks stuff, and we're talking sports. And they start talking about, hey, so, man, you're here, your girlfriend's pregnant, how are you feeling? And he was just talking about abortion, so casual, no big deal. And he just kept saying, you know, up to 8 weeks, it's just nothing. I mean, he just kept saying 8 weeks, 8 weeks, 8 weeks. And so I said, hey, man, where are you getting the 8 weeks thing? And he literally said, well, I'm not educated, it's just what I think. And I said, well, hey, man, let me give you some science on this, that, you know, hey, by 8 weeks, man, that child is fully developed, and that baby's sucking its thumb, and that baby, you know, is hearing noises, and that baby's recoiling from pricking, meaning that it feels pain. And I mean, his eyes are getting real big. And so we kind of kept on that, discussion for a couple minutes. And then there's a knock at the door, and the nurses came and said, hey, it's time for the ultrasound. So we always want the guys to experience that as well, if possible. Sure. So I walked him down the room, and he goes into the ultrasound room. And so we shook hands. I went to my office. And then about 15 minutes later, I get a call from the front desk, and they're like, hey, you need to come back out here. And I go back to the lobby, and here's this, again, 19-year-old, strong, athletic football player, and he's weeping in the lobby based on what he had just seen. And so he comes in, it's no big deal, and we have our discussion, and that kind of plants some seeds of, man, this of what truth is. And he goes in on 3D, 4K, sees his baby, and he is just rocked, and they made a choice for life. And so those ultrasounds are, it's the difference between life and death.
6: It's true. The difference between life and death. You can make sure that the truth is known at the most important time in a young girl's life. And it's not just women, as we say, as you just heard. And it's funny, one of the things in that room, because I was in that room where you heard Aaron talking about ministering to and chatting with the father of the baby. In that room, it's all sports memorabilia. If you're a guy, you would love this room. Now, because it's in Dallas, it's going to be Dallas sports team. So, regrettably, the Cowboys were frustrated. But Cowboys stuff, jerseys on the wall, that kind of stuff, autographed things. The Rangers, of course, and the Mavericks and the Stars. And the whole room smelled like overstuffed leather chairs. It's a man's dream come true. And that is this place where guys can. So it's not just girls. It's also the partners. It's also the fathers of those babies who are ministered to. But we also talked to Holly. Holly is the wife of Aaron and Holly, and said, tell us a story about how God had provided. And this is Holly.
9: We had a young woman. She came in, and she did not even want the ultrasound. She said, no, I don't want an ultrasound. I just want to see if I'm pregnant or not. So we gave her the pregnancy test. It showed positive. And she just said, no, I'm not going to have an ultrasound. We were sad because we thought, man, if she could just see that child. Well, to our surprise, she came back a week later. And she said, okay, I do want an ultrasound because twins run in the family. And I just need to find out, in her words, if I'm killing one child or two. And kind of shocking us. And so she's preparing herself for the ultrasound. The nurse, the advocate, they're there in the room. And the ultrasound begins. And sure enough, not only do we see one child, we see two. And her advocate is seeing these two babies with the nurse. And now she's getting a little nervous, a little fidgety. So to calm herself, she didn't even realize it, but she starts humming a song. And she starts humming the song, Jaira. And she's humming it. And then the patient says to her advocate, she goes, hold on, are you humming the song, Jaira? And she goes, well, yeah, I am. How do you know that song? And she said, my aunt passed away last week, and she wanted that song played at her funeral. And so they had this kind of crazy moment. And so the advocate says to her during the ultrasound, as they're looking at these two babies, she said, "Well, do you know what the name Jaira means?" And she said, "I can't remember, what is it?" And she goes, "It's God will provide." And she goes, "That's right," because she did have Christian upbringing. And she said, "Yes, Jehovah Jireh, God my provider." And the advocate said, "Don't you think that the Lord is trying to tell you something? That he will provide for you and these two babies. You can do this." And so she thought about it, and she's like, I'm not going to move forward right now with an abortion, but I'm just going to think about it." She came back again one more week later, now with her boyfriend. They see these babies on the screen, and they're like, "Okay, God will provide. Jehovah Jireh." A little did any of us know that a few weeks before all of that had happened, a donor of ours gave us the keys to a car, a larger SUV, and said, "We want to give this to any patient that the Lord reveals to you all that needs it." And so we're sitting with them after their appointment, both the boyfriend and the girl. And they're like, "Well," she said, "I already have a 2-year-old, and now I've got twins." And she said, "I have a tiny little car. How on earth?" She said, that's my biggest pain point right now. How am I going to fit 3 babies in a car?" And Aaron gets up, he walks over to a drawer, and he pulls out some keys, and he said, "Do you remember that song, Jireh?" And they're like, "Yes." And he hands the keys to the girlfriend, and he says, "Jehovah Jireh has provided." And he said, "Just before you even came here, the Lord was providing for this car."
6: Would you join us right now? Providing ultrasounds is the single most effective thing you can do if you're pro-life. If you've ever said, "I am pro-life," or "I vote pro-life," or "I could never support the other side," this is a chance to not just curse the darkness, but to provide the light, to be the light that will shine so she can see the truth of what's happening in her body. And it doesn't end there. It is really the beginning. When a girl sees her baby, hears her baby's heartbeat, and when her heart is changed and she chooses life, that's just the beginning, because it's the beginning of a 2 or 3 year long mentorship that includes free services like free maternity clothes, baby clothes, diapers, strollers, cribs, formula, parenting classes, baby wipes, counseling, all those things. But it all begins with what we're doing here today. So would you join us providing ultrasounds today? It's easy to do. It's ours to do, as we've mentioned. It's an inside job. You know, the world does not join us in doing this. This is up to us to do. So would you just call the number now? 833-850-BABY is 833-850-2229. 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And remember, every $28 can help provide one ultrasound. 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We invite you to do it now. 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You know, the center directors like Aaron and Holly, I remember sitting down with a center director in the Boston area, as I recall, Teresa. And one of the great things about these center directors, Teresa is a 20-plus year center director. And I want you to hear what she has to say, the impact you can make, not just in a moment, but over time.
10: We were leaving the office, right? And a woman came up to me and she said, do you work in that office? Now, given the climate, I wasn't sure what to expect. I was like, is she going to scream at me and tell me, like, we lied to women? I was like, yeah, I do. And she goes, I remember you. She goes, I came here when I was pregnant with my daughter, and you helped me. And she said, and actually, she's working next door at the daycare center. I would love you to see her. And her daughter came out and she said, she saw you, one of the first people that ever saw you on the ultrasound. And her daughter was beautiful. I think she's like 18. And she's like, oh, thank you. And I thought, gosh, we never know who we're touching. And so we do get stories that women will pop in, or they'll send us a note with a birthday, like someone's like graduation or something, like, my daughter just graduated from high school and I thought you should know. She wouldn't have been here if I hadn't come there.
6: So you really never know. Would you join us today? We're saving babies by providing ultrasounds. It's our last day together. And again, you can go online to faithtalk1360.com or just call the number 833-850-2229. 833-850-2229. These 2 days, a couple hundred babies is really all we'd like to, we'd like to save as many as we can. But there are hundreds of babies alive today because of what we did together last year. As we've said several times, every time you save a baby, you save a mom too, from perhaps a lifetime of pain and sorrow and regret. It's back to school time of year. And, you know, there is a memory that will stick with whatever decision a pregnant girl makes right now. So a girl right now finding out or having found out late in the summer that she's pregnant, going to make a decision at back to school time of year, and that will become her memory for back to school time of year. Every single year for the rest of her life. We've heard this again and again from girls and women who say every time that time of year rolls around, I think of that baby or I think of those babies. I remember a woman wrote a note and said she wanted to give $56 to help save two babies, provide two ultrasounds is what she wanted to help do. And she said, I'm a senior citizen who had two abortions in my younger days out of fear and have regretted it ever since. Every time that time of year rolls around, I think of those babies. Please accept this gift of $56 so that another young girl will not have to go through what I went through. What she's saying is, for perhaps half a century, right? Because she said she's a senior citizen, happened when she was young. So maybe for 50 years, she's had that thing happen where that time of year rolls around. Next year, wouldn't it be something if the memory that a young girl has is for the good choice that she made, that she would not have known to make had it not been for what you provided for her today, the introduction of her to her baby for the first time? You could do that right now by calling 833-850-2229 or go to faithtalk1360.com. And just for those who have never heard it, do you know what this is? That is the sound of a baby's heartbeat in the womb. That's the sound you're going to give to a girl when you provide that ultrasound for her, when you provide that introduction of her to her baby for the very first time. And when she hears this, her heart is changed. Would you join us today? It's such an easy thing to do. It's almost free. $28 can help save one baby. $280 can help save 10. Even in our waning couple of minutes, could we save just five more babies in the next 5 minutes? That's $140 will help do that. Or maybe you want to save a baby a month for less than a dollar a day. $28 a month will help do that. 833-850-2229. Remember, 100% of what you give goes directly to providing ultrasounds. And in the case of a $15,000 one-time gift, every dollar of that goes to provide that ultrasound machine that will save literally thousands of babies for years and years to come. You've heard the stories. You know the truth. You know that we have been put here. We are God's. You are God's handiwork created in Christ Jesus. For what purpose? To do good works. What works? The works which God prepared in advance for you to do. God has prepared this for us to do. And the world does not join us in doing this, even motivated differently. They don't do what they do with other things. They like feeding people and digging wells and purifying water. They'll join us in that, and that's great. But on this, no, they don't join us. In fact, they work for the other side. They perpetuate the lie that it's not a baby. When you provide an ultrasound today with preborn, on this, our last day, you're giving the truth at the most important time in a young girl's life, and her heart is changed. And she knows that is not a clump of cells. That is not unviable tissue mass. That is a baby, not just a baby. That's your baby. And you can provide that truth to a girl today. You can be her friend today. That's what she needs. She needs someone to come alongside and not judge her, not wag a finger in her face, not say things like, don't you know how this happens? You're old enough to know. Didn't you know when the time was

and leave it there. 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We're saving babies today. 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We're standing by right now. I know I say the phone number too quickly. 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I don't want that to be the reason why that you don't participate today. 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
2: Near the end of the Revolutionary War, George Washington received a letter from one of his own officers. Colonel Louis Nicola suggested that America might be better served by a monarchy, with Washington himself as king. Washington firmly rejected the idea. He had spent years leading Americans in a fight for independence from a monarchy. He would not see that victory end with America creating a king of its own. He understood that the cause of the revolution was greater than any one man. His example reminds us that power can be offered, earned, or taken. But character determines whether we use it for ourselves or remain faithful to something greater.
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9: Welcome to another edition of God's Strength Alone, and it is such a privilege for us, meaning the ministry of Camelback Christian Church, to welcome you to this part of what we're doing at Camelback. 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And Camelback Christian Church, we gather on Sunday mornings at 6235 East Camelback in Scottsdale. That's the Arcadia area of Scottsdale. About a mile west of Scottsdale Fashion Square Mall is where we're located, south side of the road. And about a third of a mile east of the Phoenician is where we are. And we'd love to have you come join us. We gather at 10:45 on Sunday mornings is our main gathering. At 9:30, we have Adventures in God's Word, and where we study passages. Currently, we're going through 1st, 2nd, and 3rd John and Adventures in God's Word, and we'd love to have you come for that as well. Our main gathering, as I said, is at 10:45 on Sunday morning, and our gathering consists of a more classic style of worship. What do I mean by that? We're an older congregation, hence we use hymnals, organ, piano, and we have found that is the best way that we can praise the Lord together, honor Him, and worship Him. And so we worship Him in that style. And you will find us, we call ourselves a small church with a big heart. And you will find those statements, hopefully the second statement to be true, definitely the first statement to be true. And also during our time together, each week we invite people to partake of communion. And that is the Lord's Supper, the Eucharist, different traditions, call it different things. And so we invite people to partake of the Lord's Supper each week, personal time of being with the Lord. And also we invite people at the end of the service as well to further their relationship with Christ. And we have what's called an invitation hymn. And sometimes it is for people that maybe have never declared for Christ, have never said, wow, I need to be a Christian. I want to be a Christian. And this is my time to do that. And I need to be immersed into him. I need to identify with him. I need to unify with him through baptism. And so that all the promises in Christ become mine. And so we have an invitation hymn every week as well. Maybe the invitation is for people who are struggling and need prayer and would like the elders to pray for them and with them. So that's briefly what we do on Sunday morning. We have a great time of fellowship with one another as well. And you can find out more about who we are and what we're about. We have men's groups, women's groups. We support missions locally, statewide, nationally, internationally, by going to CamelbackChristianChurch.org. That's CamelbackChristianChurch.org. We're going through a series right now called What Other Faiths Say About Jesus. And today we're going to start a two-week series on Mormonism. And I want to tell you my introduction to Mormonism. I've been in the Valley in the Phoenix area since 1983, and in the East Valley for 42 out of those 43 years. One of those years I was back in Pennsylvania. But for 42 out of those 43 years, I've been in the East Valley, mostly in Mesa. Hence my exposure to people of the Mormon faith and wonderful, wonderful people has been manifold, so to speak. But that was not my introduction to the Mormon faith. After I graduated from the University of Illinois in 1977, I spent a summer in Dearborn, Ypsilanti area of Michigan, working for a shoe company called Playmakers, athletic footwear company called Playmakers. And the owner of the business, the owner of the company, hired former college athletes to kind of run the business, so to speak. And one of the guys he hired, Jack DeGrenier, Jack and his wife Debbie, Jack worked for Playmakers. That was the name of the athletic footwear store. And Jack and his wife Debbie were part of Playmakers. And Debbie was from the Mesa area. I'd never been to Arizona. I was from Pennsylvania and went to school at the University of Illinois. Never ventured to Arizona. And Debbie was raised in Mesa and was raised Mormon. During that summer of 1977, a few of us got together each week to do a Bible study. And there were probably, 8-10 of us that got together. And Jack and Debbie were part of that study. And what surfaced as we got together and went through the study was her Mormon faith. And so we shared and she shared and we just continued to study God's word together. By the end of the summer, she came to a decision that she needed to give her life to Christ in a new way. And so she was baptized into Christ at the end of that summer together. And it was just really interesting. That was my first exposure to the Mormon faith and what Mormons believe and what they're taught. Little did I know that 7 years later, I would find myself in the East Valley in Mesa for the most part. As I mentioned earlier, my wife Debbie and I, for the last 41 years we've been married, 41 years have befriended many people of the Mormon faith. Our financial advisor is a Mormon, he and his family, and someone that we have trusted with our financial planning for over 30 years now. And so when we get together annually to go over our financial stuff, we talk about financial stuff. We also talk about faith issues. So it's been my privilege, Debbie and my privilege over the last 30 years to, or 40 years to, have to call, people of the Mormon faith friends. But we need to talk about Mormonism. And today, for the next 15 or so minutes, I want to ask two basic questions. Is this a different gospel? And more specifically, do we view Scripture the same, or do we view it differently? And there are over 420,000 Mormons in Arizona. There are 120 stakes that are equivalent to what we call churches in Arizona, 6 temples throughout Arizona. So people that have been raised and practice the Mormon faith are plentiful throughout the state of Arizona. They love the Lord. They love their Jesus. They are faithful. But the question once again is this a different gospel? Who is the Jesus they are faithful to? That's what we're going to talk about next week. Who is the Jesus they are faithful to? It's not an issue of faith. It's not an issue of their love for Christ. It's not an issue of what they believe or who they believe in. It's a matter of who is that Jesus? Is it scriptural? So today we're going to focus on, do we view Scripture the same? The Mormon Scriptures, just want to talk about them, introduce them basically if you're unfamiliar. The Mormon Scriptures are known as the Quad, and they include the King James Version of the Bible. That's the only version Mormons use. The Book of Mormon, the Doctrine and Covenants, and the Pearl of Great Price. Those are the four, called the Quad, Scriptures that Mormons use. The Book of Mormon, Doctrine and Covenants, and the Pearl of Great Price, and the King James Version of the Bible. The Doctrine and Covenants is a book of sacred revelations, prophecies, and instructions compiled in the Latter-day Saint movement. It originated primarily from revelations dictated by founder Joseph Smith. We'll talk about him in just a couple minutes. Between 1823 and 1844, answering questions on church organization, doctrine, and daily governance. The Pearl of Great Price originated as a pamphlet compiled in Liverpool, England, in 1851 by Franklin D. Richards, an apostle of the Church of Jesus Christ of Latter-day Saints. He gathered scattered writings, translations, and revelations by Joseph Smith to make them available to members in Europe. It was later canonized as standard scripture in 1880. So those are the four, that's the quad of the Mormon faith. There are four scriptures. Comparing that to Christianity, evangelical Christianity, we have one authority for faith and practice, what we call the Bible, the Word. I want to read to you two passages out of the New Testament that talk about Scripture. 2 Timothy 3, beginning of verse 14, but as for you, continue in what you have learned and have become convinced of, because you know that you know those who from whom you have learned it, and how from infancy you have known the Holy Scriptures. Please note this next phrase, which are able to make you wise for salvation through faith in Christ Jesus. And how from infancy you have known the Holy Scriptures, which are able to make you wise for salvation through faith in Christ Jesus. How is that possible? He kind of answers that in verse 16. All Scripture is God-breathed and is useful for teaching, rebuking, correcting, and training in righteousness, so that the servant of God may be thoroughly equipped for every good work. Wow. And then Hebrews 4, beginning verse 12. For the word of God is alive and active, sharper than any double-edged sword. It penetrates even to dividing soul and spirit, joints and marrow. It judges the thoughts and attitudes of the heart. Nothing in all creation is hidden from God's sight. Everything is uncovered and laid bare before the eyes of him to whom we must give an account. Wow. So in those two passages, we see the power of God's word that makes us wise for salvation and for sanctification, the power for sanctification, how it penetrates. That's what we believe in the Christian faith, that we have one authority, that we have in Scripture the completed revelation of God to man, until the return of Christ. Yeah. That we don't need anymore. We don't need what was supposedly revealed to Joseph Smith in the 1800s. But we need to talk about that, because that's indeed what the Mormon faith believes and teaches. So let's talk for a few minutes about Joseph Smith, the angel Moroni, the Golden Plates, and Palmyra, New York, in 1827. Joseph Smith was born in rural Vermont in 1805, the fourth of nine children. With little success farming in Vermont, the Smith family moved west to Palmyra, New York. There, Joseph Smith was exposed to different revival movements, and most of his family became Presbyterians, though Smith later said he leaned toward Methodism. The presence of so many variations of Christianity bothered Smith. Which one was right? How could he choose? At one revival meeting, a preacher quoted from James 1:5, which says, "If any one of you lack wisdom, let him ask of God, that giveth to all men liberally and abradeth not, and it shall be given to him." He was 14 years old at the time, and he went home, reflected on those words, and went into the woods to pray. And according to Mormon tradition, this is when Smith had his first vision. He claimed to see two personages. The one, God the Father, pointed to the other and said, "This is my beloved Son, hear him." Smith asked them what sect he should join. They answered that he should join none of them. They were all wrong. All their creeds were an abomination, and all their believers were corrupt. That was his first vision. 3 years later, Smith received another vision, Mormons believe. In this vision, the angel Moroni told Smith of golden plates buried under a hill near Palmyra, New York. These plates were revealed in 1827 when Smith was provided with two reading crystals, Urim and Thummim. Urim and Thummim are mentioned in the Old Testament. They were used to discern God's will in the Old Testament, by which he could translate the writing. Smith claimed the plates were written in hieroglyphics. So in 1830, Smith published the Book of Mormon. which contains the story of the lost Israelites who migrated to America in the 6th century BC, but were killed in battle in AD 428. Smith later received another vision from John the Baptist, giving him the Aaronic priesthood. That same year, in 1830, Smith founded the Church of Christ. In 1838, he changed the name to the Church of Jesus Christ of Latter-day Saints. Why is that important? It's important because of what he believed and taught. The Church of Jesus Christ of Latter-day Saints. That Christians from post-apostolic, the post-apostles, to 1830, when Joseph Smith wrote and published the Book of Mormon, until the establishment of the Mormon Church, that Christians were an abomination for basically 1800 years. So he called this new church the Church of Jesus Christ of Latter-day Saints. They are the true Christians. Smith continued to receive revelations telling him to move from New York to Ohio to Missouri and eventually to Illinois, where he and his followers built a town called Navo. There, Smith and his followers tried to live out a utopian vision of society. They also instituted polygamy, as early Mormon leaders argued that Jesus had many wives. Smith and his brother were arrested in 1844, and later a mob stormed the jail and killed them both. Mormons consider Smith a martyr. Others say he died in a violent shootout. And following his death, there was a schism in the Mormon church. A small group called the Josephites became the reorganized church with headquarters in Missouri. However, most followed Brigham Young, who became their first president and prophet, and in 1847, he took the followers to Utah and built Salt Lake City. So, here's the question. What is Smith's view of the Bible? What does he say about Scripture? I believe the Bible, quote, this is a quote, I believe the Bible as it read when it came from the pen of the original writers. However, ignorant translators, careless transcribers, or designing and corrupt priests have committed many errors. That's Joseph Smith's view of Scripture. I believe the Bible as it read when it came from the pen of the original writers. However, ignorant translators, careless transcribers, or designing and corrupt priests have committed many errors. As I mentioned earlier, the church, which apostatized immediately after the time of the apostles, actively corrupted Scripture to suit its own teachings. Once again, that is why Joseph Smith called his followers the Church of Jesus Christ of Latter-day Saints. They are the only true followers of Christ and the only ones that will experience the third heaven, what's known in Mormon teaching as the Celestial Kingdom. The celestial kingdom is for the righteous. Here God's people live forever in God's presence. They will live as gods and live with their spouses and continue to procreate. This opened the door for the pure word of God as revealed to Joseph Smith in 1827. Since then, the Bible always functionally stands beneath the church's teaching and other LDS scriptures. That's important to note. They include it in their quad, as I mentioned earlier, but it always functionally stands beneath the church's teaching and other LDS scriptures. Mormons may claim to revere the Bible, but it remains for them a corrupted book needing correction. Correction only through the restoration of the true church by Joseph Smith. According to the LDS Church's creed, the Articles of Faith, Mormons, quote, believe the Bible to be the Word of God as far as it is translated correctly, unquote. That's from Article 8. But Mormon leaders don't believe or teach that it has been translated correctly. In the words of Mormonism's 10th prophet and president, Joseph Fielding Smith, quote, guided by the Book of Mormon, Doctrine and Covenants, and the Spirit of the Lord, it is not difficult for one to discern the errors in the Bible. Wow. Once again, that is a brief synopsis of Mormon's teaching on their view of Scripture. So, do we view Scripture the same? No, we don't. No, we don't. As I mentioned earlier, next week we're going to talk about the Mormon view of Christ. That's real important. That's essential. One more thing. There's a great organization based in Mesa called Concerned Christians. Please go to concernedchristians.com if you want more information, if you have questions, if you maybe you are of the Mormon faith, brought up in the Mormon faith, and you have questions about Mormonism, or you have friends, or you have family members. 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They are great people. I know the founders, Jim and Judy Robertson. Jim has since passed away. But this is a great, great, great, great organization, ConcernChristians.com. Jim was a former bishop in the Mormon church, and so they were both Mormon. And so their passion, their love, for the Mormon people just cannot be overly stated. And so I would encourage you to go to concernedchristians.com if you want to find out more information. Next week, once again, we're going to look at what the Mormons, how they view Jesus. 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
15: Near the end of the Revolutionary War, George Washington received a letter from one of his own officers. Colonel Louis Nicola suggested that America might be better served by a monarchy, with Washington himself as king. Washington firmly rejected the idea. He had spent years leading Americans in a fight for independence from a monarchy. He would not see that victory end with America creating a king of its own. He understood that the cause of the revolution was greater than any one man. His example reminds us that power can be offered, earned, or taken. But character determines whether we use it for ourselves or remain faithful to something greater.
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24: 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They make it possible by helping to cover that significant cost of airtime. And so welcome to the broadcast, Brock. It's great to have you on.
1: Thank you, Jay. It's great to be here. I look forward to the time together.
24: Brock's a Christian financial advisor with Inspire Advisors based out of Buckeye, Arizona. And I've been to the Phoenix area a number of times, Brock, and yet Buckeye is still unknown to me. The next time I get back, I'm going to have to come find where Buckeye is.
1: Well, as you head towards Los Angeles out of Phoenix, we're about the last city or the last suburb before you hit desert.
24: That helps me because I don't think I've gone that way at all. I've never headed toward California or anything. And I want to also give out right away, so don't forget, and well, I'll try to give this out a number of times, a website where people can touch base with you, but we're going to share a little bit about you, and then we're going to get into our topic and discussion for today, which is going to deal quite a bit with faith-aligned investing. In fact, on this website, brockbakerfinancial.com, I'm there right now. It says at the top, Inspire Advisors Brock Baker, but then it says a very large faith-aligned investing, thoughtful retirement planning. So those are obviously a couple of things that you focus on, and I'm sure we'll be dealing with those throughout the visits that we have together, Brock. But this time particularly, we'll look kind of at that faith-aligned investing aspect of things. But I want to hear a little bit about you first. Maybe take us back even to how you came to faith in Christ, because I'm just picturing, Brock, that there might be some who, you know, were just flipping through the radio dial and they came on this broadcast and they just heard that we're going to be talking
2: talking about some financial things, and I know a whole lot of people like to listen to broadcasts that are dealing with finances, because for most of us, we want to grow our finances, and that's, you know, kind of our chief goal. That's not really the chief goal of a Christian necessarily, but there might be somebody tuning in thinking that we're going to talk about, you know, how to grow those finances, and so they've stuck around. So I want them to hear a little bit about you and why you approach investing and finances and stewardship and all those things from a biblical perspective, if you would.
1: Yeah, thanks, Jay. So I grew up in a Christian home and, you know, at an early age decided that I wanted to follow Jesus, but soon learned that the road is rocky. And the thing I've noticed more than anything in my life is the importance of roots that go down, that hold us through various storms. And going through one of those storms in life, I realized how little time I was spending in the Word and in prayer and some of those practices that just keep us close to God. And as a result, I really committed myself to faithfully reading the Bible every day. And I've been amazed at how just planting God's word in our lives every day makes such a huge impact in our lives. Of course, so thankful to go through all those ups and downs for God's grace and mercy that covers every sin we've committed in the past and every sin we'll commit in the future. And that's a pretty great thing to know.
2: Yeah, that is absolutely amazing. We are awestruck over that fact of our amazing, powerful, omniscient, omnipotent, and all these other words that we could use. So we don't have enough adjectives to use to describe this amazing God that we love and serve. And I want to bring this up right away at the head of the broadcast here, because like I said, there might be somebody right now who just tuned this in and they're flipping through the dial and came on this and they want to stick around and hear what you have to say about financial matters, Brock. And I can understand they'd want to hear that. But as I said, Brock is coming at this. I'm coming at this from a biblical worldview or biblical perspective. And the reason why that we look at any topic or issue from that biblical perspective on the Plumb Line is because we love the Lord Jesus Christ. He saved us. He redeemed us. He took us out of the pit of despair and took that burden of sin. We were slaves to sin, and he took that upon himself. The punishment that every person deserves for their sin is death, eternal separation from their Creator. The Bible says the wages of sin is death. But then it says the gift of God is eternal life through Christ Jesus our Lord. You find that in Romans 6:23. And there are numerous verses that I could go to and share here, but I'm going to just kind of relay a couple thoughts based upon that verse and then share my email address and encourage you. If you're just coming here for financial advice and not really understanding or knowing anything about a relationship with the one who created you, this triune God, one God in three persons, God the Father, Jesus the Son, and the Holy Spirit who comes and dwells in the believer when you put your faith in Christ, that's our Creator. All three persons of our one God were involved in creation and creating you and creating me. And we chose to sin. We chose to go away from God. And so what we need to do now, because of our sin and how it separated us from Him, is we need to repent, change our mind, turn from our sin and turn to God and put our faith in Jesus Christ and what He did at the cross in taking our sin upon Himself. That's what the cross and crucifixion of Jesus is all about. And He's not dead. He rose from the dead after being crucified, and He is victorious over sin and over death, and He grants forgiveness of sins and eternal life to all who would believe. That means to put your faith, your trust completely in Him. He alone can get you to heaven. He said, I'm the way, the truth, and the life. No one comes to the Father except through me. You see that in John 14:6. And so just a couple of verses and a little bit of information there for you. I know there's much more that I certainly could say, but I'll leave it at that and invite you to send me an email. If this is new to you, or maybe you've heard it many times but have never actually trusted Christ, reach out to me, theplumblineradio@gmail.com. is that email, and plumb is P-L-U-M-B, B at the end of the word plumb, theplumblineradio@gmail.com. And so I'd love to have you touch base. We will get connected one way or another and talk about the most important thing of all, what to do about Jesus Christ. And Brock, you've, as you said, committed your life to Christ as a child, and that's why you're looking at and discussing what we're going to be talking about here from a biblical perspective, because you love Him and you want to serve and honor Him for what He has done for you, huh?
1: That's right, Jake. And I love that you shared that about the importance of having a relationship with Jesus. In all the financial work I do, there's nothing more important, more than any financial advice I can give. That's the biggest thing. In every encounter I go into, that's my hope and prayer, is that I help move people closer to Jesus in the conversations that we have and that sort of thing. So I love that you're sharing that.
2: Yeah, praise God. And yeah, and that's the neat thing too about what you're doing here, because you are very open and welcoming to those both believer and unbeliever, and you have great opportunity to, I'm sure, to explain to those who might come to your office who are not believers in Jesus, and to tell them about Jesus, and also tell them, you know, exactly what we're talking about here, why you approach this from a biblical perspective. And so yeah, it's got to be a great ministry to be able to work and do what you do.
1: Yeah, no, I love it. I love the chance to talk to people about these things, because I think it is important.
2: Exactly. Well, and so, as I said, this idea of biblically responsible investing, or faith-aligned investing, as it says in your website, is what our focus is going to be on here. And so why don't you just start us off with a little bit, again, for the one who is even a little bit unclear of what we mean by biblically responsible investing. What is it?
1: Really, at the heart of it, biblically responsible or biblically aligned investing is the overall concept that it matters what we invest in, matters what we profit from, and what we're supporting in the companies that we actually take ownership in. Investing in companies is more than just betting that they may have a good return. It's becoming sort of united with that company as a partial owner, as a fractional owner of that company. I think of the verse from 2 Corinthians 6:14 talks about being equally yoked. And I know that's predominantly about relationships, but it also is about business partnerships. And when we invest in a company, we're becoming a part of that company and their policies and what they profit from. You know, I think if someone was to ask if a church's mission budget was going to be invested in companies promoting pornography or abortion, you know, what would people think of that? And I think most people would say, well, it's terrible. But I think the same thing applies to people's personal investments that want to follow God and honor God in everything that they do. And I think for most people, I'm 55 years old. I think most people my age, if you're just wise with your money and you want to outpace inflation, you invest in the stock market. You get, someone puts it in mutual funds or things like that. And that's just always what we've done. But really, in recent years, as the culture war sort of wages on, and a lot of it's led by corporate America, I begin to understand more and more the importance of making sure that my investments are aligned with my values, that the companies I'm supporting aren't companies that are actively fighting against biblical values. And so that's really what faith-aligned investing is looking at the companies in the portfolio and seeing whether or not they align with traditional Christian biblical values. And we're looking for companies that are supporting those values and wanting to move away from companies that are fighting against them.
2: Yeah. Well, and I'm sure you have found that many Christians that come to you for assistance with all this are probably completely unaware of what they're actually invested in.
1: Yeah. Like I said, I think most of them, you put them in a mutual fund, you put them in index funds, and you don't give another thought that within that fund, you're actually buying fractional shares of all these companies that you own and support. And people are just, you know, looking for the bottom line. Are we getting positive returns? And that's great. I mean, that's sort of the overall concept of investing, is you invest in these companies, you hope you make great returns. But few people give much thought into what they're actually investing in. And that's really the shift, I guess, of examining these companies and helping people really align their portfolio with their values. In 1 Corinthians 10:31 says, whether you eat or drink, whatever you do, do it all for the glory of God. And I think if eating and drinking, just mundane things of everyday life, are important to do to the glory of God, I would have to include investing in that as well. That is the way we're investing, bringing glory to God in our lives. And so that's what we strive to do, is to work with people to help them align their portfolios with those values.
2: Yeah, exactly. Whatever you do, yeah, it's the eating and the drinking, and whatever you do, as it says, do it all for the glory of God, which certainly would include how we invest. And so thank you so much. Brock Baker, again, is my guest on the Plumb Line here, and don't go anywhere. We will be back with more. Brock, again, is an Inspire advisor. BrockBakerFinancial.com is the website. I'm looking at that right now. Love to have you go there and set up a consultation with him. On that homepage that I was mentioning, there's a spot where it says schedule consultation. There's another spot you can click where it says request free impact report, and we'll be talking about that report as well as we go along in the broadcast here. BrockBakerFinancial.com. Stay tuned. We'll be back in a moment.
4: Well, hey there, Plumb Line listeners. My name is Gary Ingram, and I'm the founder of Love and Truth Network. I know what it's like to hide in deep shame and confusion. 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
2: 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Be sure to leave a note saying thanks to Reasons for Hope for supporting the Plumb Line. 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I'm your host, Jay Rudolph. 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And as we continue on here, Brock, we probably want to kind of set the foundation. We did a little bit of that already, but the foundation, I guess, meaning that the reality is we are just managers, and so when we invest money, we're taking what is really God's. And so that's another reason why it's so important that we invest it in a biblically responsible manner, because the scriptures tell us in Psalm 24:1, the earth is the Lord's and everything in it. And that's just one verse. There are several others that we could go to explain or to help us to understand that God owns it all, and we're just stewards or managers, right?
1: Yeah, that's right. I think that God does care about how we manage the money. You know, also in Matthew 25:14-30 is the parable of the talents. And while I know it's not a financial parable, it's talking about how we use, you know, really everything that God's blessed us with for his glory. But I think the analogy of talking about, you know, the bags of money that he's left with them. And at the end, the last servant in some versions says, at least you could have put this money in the bank and earned interest. And I think it's interesting to say at least. So maybe there are even better things you can do with the money. So I do think the idea of investing as stewards is a biblically aligned idea. I just think that the next step is then to know what we're investing in and how does that align with, you know, God's values.
2: Yeah, exactly. Well, and there's another verse that you bring to our attention here. It's Deuteronomy 23:18. You shall not bring the earnings of a prostitute or the money for a dog into the house of the Lord. And so, yeah, it's just quite evident throughout Scripture that God does care, and he cares greatly about how we use the resources, the money in particular, that has been given to us by him, essentially. And you might think, well, he didn't give it to me. I earned it. I go to work. I earned it. Well, it's really all his. He gives you the abilities and the talents that you have to earn any of that money. So not only does the money, you know, really belong to him, but the talents that you use to earn that money belong to him as well.
1: That's right. Yeah.
2: So as we think about that reality, that we understand because it all does belong to him, we want to honor him by the way that we, you know, utilize those, and not just investing, but, you know, giving and all those sorts of things. And so as we look at this, you know, we're particularly focused on the investing aspect, but it's important that we first off understand, you know, what options are out there and available for us, because I said earlier, you know, and you know, concurred with this, that most Christians don't even know what they're invested in, if they are invested in the first place. And so then, you know, when they find out, well, then they're, you know, they're probably like, well, what do I do now? I certainly don't want to be invested in, you know, this company that supports abortion.

0: Yeah, that's a good question. So what we do at Inspire is we look at, we have a number of screens sort of that investment options has to pass through. And we're looking at things like abortion. Do companies produce an abortion drug? Do they sell an abortion drug? Do they pay their employees for abortion travel? A number of things like that. We look at pornography. Are companies producing or streaming pornography? Human trafficking. We look at anti-family activism things and attacks on religious freedom. Those sort of things, and screen companies out that are engaged in those things. Oftentimes, the next question that people have is, well, what's left? You know, do we wind up just investing in the garbage at the bottom of the stock market after those things are sorted out? But that's really not the case. There are still a lot of great companies that can be invested in. We have very strong portfolios at Inspire that we can help people get moved to. But you'd ask, well, what's the step for someone to figure out what am I invested in, and does this align with my values, and where do I go from here? And what we do at Inspire is run something called an impact report. So we just have someone upload a statement that shows the various holdings in their current portfolio. And then we do a deep dive to see what are all the companies that are in their portfolio engaged in, what sort of activities are they profiting from and supporting, those sort of things. And we give a report on the portfolio. Then the other part of this impact report is we then build a comparably built portfolio to theirs, meaning the same amount of U.S. companies versus international companies, or the same amount of technology, the same amount of energy or industrials, or all those types of things, to match as close as we can their current portfolio, but using all clean companies, meaning all companies that aren't involved in the things I listed before. And then we show what do the 5-year returns look like of those two different portfolios. And in many cases, people are very pleasantly surprised what it looks like if they would have been invested in clean companies. And from there, we can talk further about what it would look like if they wanted to begin replacing, you know, the current holdings that they have with biblically aligned holdings. And that impact report process is something that we do complementary for people. We think it's incredibly important that people know what they're invested in. And even if it's not something done with us and through us, we want to see more and more people begin to align those investments with biblical values. And we want to see companies flounder that are opposing biblical values. And we, through our investment decisions, have the power to influence those things. And I think that's a super important thing for people to understand as well.
1: Exactly. Well, and one of the cool things that I've been hearing a lot about from advisors around the country, too, is that there's this aspect of screening out those bad businesses and things, but there's also a screening in and supporting, you know, and buying stock in companies that are doing incredible good, right?
0: Yeah. In that report, it also talks about the positive things. We're evaluating all kinds of positive things, the way companies take care of their employees, the way they take care of the environment, the way they're, you know, benefiting their shareholders. And those cover all kinds of aspects of those things. And so we run in the report, it covers those things as well. And we're looking for companies, yeah, that aren't only avoiding the bad things, but are doing great things out there in our country and in the world. And those are the companies that we look to invest in.
1: Well, before we go to our next break here, do you have, and just off the top of your head, or maybe you had some prepared already in your notes and stuff, any examples of that, a company that, you know, would be, and you don't have to give any names or anything, but, you know, that's doing something that we'd want to support?
0: That's a good question. I don't have that. I mean, I know what companies, you know, get screened out a lot and that sort of thing, but there are just a lot of great companies that are doing good things, doing good work, taking care of their employees, benefiting their shareholders. And I would say, Jay, I think this is important to know. We're not saying we only invest in Christian companies. That's definitely not the case. What we're looking at is companies that are doing good things and are not fighting against biblical values, but they're not all Christian owned or Christian ran companies. They may just be companies that, like I said, their goal is to make a good product, to take care of their employees, to do well in their community, to do well for their shareholders. Those are the kinds of

0: companies that we invest in at Inspire.
1: Yeah, definitely. And I was recalling as you were sharing that about, I think it was a truck driving, company that I think essentially, most people know that, the truck drivers, especially, the over the road ones who are gone days on end, sometimes, weeks on end, so virtually impossible to have a family, at least maintain a good godly family anyway, when you're gone that much. And so there's a company I know that I was hearing about that many Christians are starting to invest in that, ensures, I think they limit, how long the driver can be gone, make sure that driver is back, every week or whatever it is. I don't know the exact details, but those are the kind of things where they're taking good care or better care of their employees and many other businesses in their field are doing. So, yeah, I appreciate that. I appreciate knowing from you that Inspire Advisors is not just screening out the bad, which we certainly want to do, but also screening in those businesses that we would want to support as followers of Christ. And so we'll continue with more with my guest, Brock Baker. Again, he's with Inspire Advisors. BrockBakerFinancial.com is that website, and I'd love to have you drop in there as we go to the break. In fact, as we go to this break, it's not just Brock Baker who's a wonderful sponsor of the Plumb Line, but there are other Christian-owned businesses and ministries that support the Plumb Line and help to cover the cost of airtime so that you can hear the broadcast on the radio. And so I'd love to have you reach out to them, at the very least say thanks to them for sponsoring so that you can listen to the show on the radio, and at the best, do business with them or support their ministries, participate with their ministries if it's a Christian ministry that you hear from here, but listen in to those sponsors during the break. And we'll be back in a moment. 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I'm your host, Jay Rudolph, and Brock Baker, Christian financial advisor with Inspire Advisors, is my guest. BrockBakerFinancial.com is the website. And Brock, as we come back here, I want to talk a little bit more about faith-aligned, biblically responsible investing, and just get a bit of a better understanding of the impact that this can have. I guess I want to look or ask you this twofold. First, let me start with just the difference that it can make when Christians, band together and they move their money to companies that are doing good and away from companies that are violating God's word, whether that be, and it's not just with the products that they produce. In fact, there's not a lot of companies that are producing products that we would say, boy, that product sure violates the word of God. It's more, the philosophy of the company, the things that they support. If they're maybe, providing money for their employees to go get an abortion out of state or, things like that, that's pretty commonplace. Or supporting gender, quote unquote, gender transition surgeries, things like that. So that's more where the companies get themselves into problems than with the products they produce. Although, of course, I realize there's pornography. That's obviously a product that produced that we wouldn't want to support, or violent video games, maybe things like that. But a lot of times it's with their philosophies and things like that, huh?
0: Yeah. And, Jay, an interesting thing, Kingdom Advisors came up with a statistic that church attending Christians in our country control about $22.4 trillion of investable assets. $22.4 trillion of investable assets. Now, many people have heard of BlackRock and Vanguard, which are the two largest fund companies that manage money for Americans. And they place money in funds with BlackRock and Vanguard. And a lot of people have heard that those companies then are activists on behalf of our money. And they're going to ask companies, we want you to do this, or we want you to do that to align with us. And if you do, we'll dump our money into your companies. And so companies begin shifting how they structure things, what they support, what they don't support, based on the desires of these fund companies, because they can have so much power. So here's the thing. Those two companies, BlackRock and Vanguard, as of a couple of days ago, controlled about $26.6 trillion of the stock market. So jump back. Church attending Christians, $22.4 trillion. BlackRock and Vanguard combined, $26.6 trillion. So very close, in a similar ballpark of the power of those two powerhouse fund companies, are church attending Christians. And I think, what if church attending Christians decided together, we won't support companies that are paying for abortion travel, or we won't support companies that are offered, quote, gender affirming surgeries, to their employees, or those sort of things, or profiting from pornography? What if that $22.4 trillion of investable assets from Christians was making that sort of statement? And I think that's the exciting goal. I know for us at Inspire, the advisors at Inspire, that's one of the things that motivates us to continually have the chance to talk to people about how they invest, that it does matter. And I know, on an individual basis, someone's like, well, I only have this much money. How much difference can that make? But one by one by one, it begins to add up. And I think as Christians, it gets me excited about Christians taking a stand in this arena of what these companies are doing, and then making the decision how they will support or not support those companies through their investments.
1: Yeah. Well, and similarly, too, I've heard of Christians who have contacted, reached out to companies that they have stock in, their shareholders in, and have been influential in getting those companies to maybe change policy, vote down, something that they were, considering. They have to, these companies, they have to release their shareholder proposals and things. And so we can have influence in that regard, too, right?
0: That's right. Yeah. At Inspire, we do that. We have someone whose full-time position is shareholder engagement and filing petitions with various companies to be discussed in their shareholder meetings and trying to change policies in companies to get these companies to realize, is this really benefit you? When we see a beer company supporting the transgender movement, you think, do they even realize who their clients are, who their customers are? I think that sort of thing plays out with a lot of companies, that they're just doing something, or Tractor Supply Company or John Deere Tractors, or those sort of things, supporting things that do not align with their client base. And yet they maybe don't realize it. Our shareholder engagement team talks to these companies about opening the door to more investments with Christians if they begin making changes to their policies. And a number of those companies, even that I just mentioned, have made big changes. So I think it's exciting to see that it's not just about avoiding the bad stuff, but it's about working to see transformation in companies, all over the place.
1: Yeah. Well, I know when my wife and I, and this was a lot of years ago, maybe 20 years ago, something like that, when we first consulted with the financial advisor we were working with then and explained that we wanted to do some, it wasn't really called biblically responsible, maybe values-based investing, faith-based investing, something like that. I don't know what they really called it back then. But the first comment was, and I don't think this advisor we were working with at the time was a Christian. Not that that really matters. I think even a Christian advisor might have made the same comment. But the comment was, well, you can do that, but you're going to have to sacrifice returns. And I think they're probably right back then. You know, like I said, this was quite a few years ago. But what I've been hearing is nowadays, it's not necessarily the case, right?
0: That's right. You know, I mean, with the stock market, we can tell what happened in the past. None of us know what's going to happen in the future. But yeah, as we look back at the past, our portfolios compare very well to, you know, I guess an average secular portfolio that hasn't went through any screening. One of the things that I think is unique, you talk about an old advisor, and this is commonplace if you were to ask an advisor that's sort of bound by their company and what they can invest in and stuff. They don't have a lot of options. If they start screening out companies, it removes most mutual funds and most ETFs and stuff. And so they have their hands tied fairly quickly. And that's one of the things that really drew me to Inspire and that I love about Inspire is we have a top-notch investment team that assembles some great ETFs and various portfolios for our clients that, you know, all have to pass through the screening. And our investment team just does an amazing job. One thing that I often want to point out to people, because they may think, well, is this, you know, these guys, you know, just putting some funds together in their basement that they're trying to market out and, you know, come up with a good idea or what sort of firm is Inspire? Every year, USA Today runs a report on the top investment firms in the nation. And when I asked ChatGPT, it said there are about 15,000 investment firms in the United States. And USA Today looks at those firms and ranks them in various categories and size and that sort of thing. Well, in 2025, when they ran their report, and they haven't done it yet in 26. In 2025, when they ran their report across all categories, sizes, everything, Inspire Advisors ranked number 3 in the nation across all firms. And I know there's a lot of different things that go into that, but I think the way our investment team manages portfolios and stuff is a big factor in that. So I love running our portfolios that have been screened and had the bad company screened out. I love running those against other people's past portfolios that they have. And most people are very pleasantly surprised to see that they can remove those things from their portfolio and still accomplish their investment goals.
1: Yeah, that's wonderful. Well, I think one thing that I hope is being driven home and that people are, as they tune in here, are understanding, if they didn't already understand this, is that investing is much more than just about making money.
0: Yeah, that's right. I mean, making money is a big part of it. But I think back to that idea of stewardship, that ultimately we're stewarding the resources that God's blessed us with. And, you know, I can't speak for everyone. I know in my own life, I want the things that I do to bring honor and glory to God, and including my investing. And so I want to align my investing with the things that matter to God and to biblical values. And, you know, even if for me personally, even if I made a lower return, it would still be important to me to know that what I'm doing is aligning with biblical values. You know, you mentioned the verse that you should not bring the earnings of a prostitute or the money for a dog into the house of the Lord from Deuteronomy 23:18. And I think that's so interesting that it does matter where our money comes from. I've had a number of people tell me, well, I think, you know, we can get the money however we want. What God cares about is how we use it. And I think that verse says that it does matter where the money comes from to the Lord. It also matters how we use it. Like you said, are we faithful in the way we tithe and the way that we're using our money? But I also think it matters how we get that money. And those are all part of the things that we talk about with clients. I mean, it's not just investing. You know, I'm a full-fledged financial advisor that work on tax strategies and estate planning and long-term care planning and all those sort of things with clients as well. But this is an important part of the whole picture, is what are our investments in and where are our profits coming from?
1: Well, I was just thinking that we can make an analogy really to the sowing and reaping scriptures or gardening when we think about investing, can't we?
0: That's right. Yeah. Whatever we're watering and you know, treating is going to grow. And our money works the same way, that the companies that are receiving our investment dollars, as we're investing in different funds and stuff, the companies that are receiving those dollars are going to grow and continue to grow and become stronger. And I think it's important for us to consider, who are those companies and what are they profiting from and what are they supporting?
1: Exactly. We want them to bear fruit, fruit that will last, just like we as individuals are to do. We want companies to do the same. And so we want to invest in those that are bearing good fruit. Well, my guest again, Brock Baker, so very thankful to him, not only for being a sponsor of the Plumb Line, which is wonderful, helping you to be able to hear the Plumb Line on the radio, but also just so thankful to him for being a guest with us and sharing these insights as the Holy Spirit guides us and directs us into, you know, what we want to share on this radio broadcast. And so thankful to the Spirit of God for his leading and prompting of us here. And so, Brock, we will continue in just a moment. And friends in the listening family, don't go anywhere. I'd love to have you reach out and connect with me. You can do so via email, theplumblineradio@gmail.com. 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
2: My husband was pressuring me to get an abortion. 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I had already reached out to let them live. Someone reached out to me over the weekend and she's like, please don't take those pills. They were talking to me about how they can support us. Me and my husband were in an argument and I ended up taking the first pill. In that moment, I completely broke down. I texted my let them live counselor and I said, I took the pills, just forget about it. 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
1: You're tuned into The Plumb Line. I'm your host, Jay Rudolph. Brock Baker is my guest, Christian financial advisor with Inspire Advisors out of Buckeye, Arizona, in the Phoenix area, one of the wonderful sponsors of The Plumb Line in Phoenix and San Antonio and other markets as well. And so thankful to him for being a sponsor of the show. Well, Brock, we want to spend a little bit of time talking about those impact reports, which people can get free when they go to brockbakerfinancial.com. You can schedule a consultation. You can request a free impact report. You can do both, which I'd encourage you to do both of those because that impact report will be helpful for that consultation and vice versa. And so let's talk a little bit. You mentioned, you know, kind of what these accomplish, but tell us what people will discover when they click that request free impact reports link there.
0: Yeah, when they click the link, there's just a couple brief questions, name, email, phone number, and then a chance to upload a statement securely that shows what their holdings are so that we can prepare a report. And the thing I want to say, if this conversation resonates with people and they think, boy, I've never thought about that, I'd love, you know, a look a deeper look at my portfolio. And they go to the webpage, like you said, brockbakerfinancial.com, and click on that impact report button and complete that. As a thank you gift, I will send the first 20 people that request an impact report a free copy of a book from Inspire's founder and CEO that had a huge impact on me as I was sort of discovering this process. And I'd love to send that book out to the first 20 people that respond. And that would just be my little gift to them. And I think they would find it very insightful as they go into it. The book is called On Wall Street as It Is in Heaven, Look at Biblically Irresponsible Investing by Robert Netsley.
1: Okay. I like that title. That's very intriguing. So great. Well, and so they can request a copy of the book. And then what happens then when they, you know, upload their document and you guys have the chance to kind of evaluate that?
0: Yeah. So then once I get that, then I'll prepare an impact report and reach back out for a time to go over it with them and kind of go through things. And in that impact report, like I said, it's going to talk about what their current investments are supporting, what things they're profiting from. It's going to look kind of a deep dive into all the holdings in their portfolio. And you know, this maybe sounds like hyperbole, but I was meeting with a retired widow not too long ago, and as we were digging in, she had holdings in Playboy deep in her portfolio, and that's one of those things that, needless to say, she was shocked and appalled. But those are the kind of things that people just are unaware of what really is in their portfolio. And so we do a dive into that to look and see what things they're holding. And then, like I said, then we give a comparative returns using a clean portfolio, you know, similar to what they have. And every time I've met with people, they've found it, you know, very insightful to see these things.
1: Yeah. Well, and so, and then, you know, if this is obviously, you know, free impact report with no obligation, I'm sure, but I would think the vast majority of people that find out that information would say, especially if they don't have a, you know, Christian financial advisor already, they'd say, well, you know, what can you do to help us? And so where does it go from there then, once you find out what they have at present time?
0: Yeah, in our meeting, depending on, yeah, you know, what they would like to do and what they'd like to accomplish, we can begin talking about next steps. And maybe it is moving their portfolio over to Inspire Investing and, you know, getting it invested in clean companies. And we can go through those next steps and at that time. And I mean, that's always, I love adding new clients that are seeking to bring glory to God in everything they do. Those are the kind of clients I love bringing on board.
1: Yeah, wonderful. Well, again, brockbakerfinancial.com, brockbakerfinancial.com. You can request that free impact report there and also pick up a copy of the book if you're one of the first 20 to reach out and connect with Brock. So I appreciate this. Well, we've got a few minutes left here yet, and so I want you to kind of drive home here what you really want the listener to take from this, if you can kind of summarize our discussion.
0: Yeah, I think the discussion or the idea is that what we invest in matters. It matters to God where our money comes from. And it also matters in our society, what things we're supporting, that the things that we're investing in, a lot of them by default are going to companies maybe that we really don't like their ideology, but we're actually helping those companies grow as we continue to shift investments to them. And it does make a difference. As again, $22.4 trillion of church attending Christians' monies can influence the market. And if we begin using that money to align with biblical values, it can make a difference for our country and in a lot of great ways. So I think my summary would be that if you want to see how your portfolio is invested, go to my website, brockbakerfinancial.com, and click on the impact report button, do an impact report, and we can move from there to find out what the best next steps are for you.
1: Yeah, fantastic. Well, any other examples or anything? I mean, maybe even someone that you've been able to work with and what has transpired with them as they came to realize maybe what they're invested in and things like that that you want to share here? We do have a couple minutes left yet.
0: Yeah, you know, the thing I love about what we do at Inspire is I'm continually helping people move their portfolios over to Inspire And, you know, sometimes people have a lot of questions, all the things you talked about, am I sacrificing my returns and stuff? And what I love is after a few months with Inspire or even a year with Inspire, that clients write me notes and say, like, I've never felt better about my investments. I've never slept so well just knowing that I'm invested in the right things, that it just brings this good feeling. And I've also had ones that said, hey, I was tracking my returns compared to my old portfolio that I had, and I can't believe how much better we're doing with the Inspire investments. And again, that's specific to each person's portfolio and all that sort of stuff. But yeah, I've had several people tell me that we're actually doing better now that we've moved to Inspire financially, not even aside from all the biblical alignment and those sort of things. I love to hear that. But yeah, the peace of mind that it gives clients, just knowing that they're not investing in things that they don't want to be invested in, and we're taking care of that for them. It's not up to them to do a deep research on every single company in their investment portfolio. We're taking care of that, and they can rest easy knowing that they're in things that honor God.
1: Well, yeah, that is a great thing in itself, because it's a lot of work to try to learn about these companies, what they might be into, and all those things on your own. So I really appreciate this, you know, what Inspire is able to do and just the different screening options that are out there. So thank you so much, Brock. Been a great pleasure to visit with you, and I do look forward to our next visit as well.
0: Great. Thank you so much, Jay. I really appreciate it.
1: 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Investing involves risk, including the possible loss of principal. 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
20: When Paul's articulating in Ephesians 2, and he says, you're saved by grace through faith, not of yourselves, it's a gift from God, not of your works, lest any man should boast. That's a really clear stated verse right there. You're saved by grace through faith, not of yourselves, not of your works.
10: On today's Word, Pastor Brett Metter and our reliance on faith for salvation.
20: You see, faith is what saves you. By God's grace through faith, you're saved. See, when Jesus saves us by his grace, you can't add to that. But these guys are trying to add to it.
10: As many Gentiles come to faith in Christ, a dispute arose over whether they should also follow Jewish customs and laws. Pastor Brett Metter finds the compelling statements about salvation from Peter, Paul, and James key to what the new believers should do and why. And in a study of Acts 15 in today's Word, we'll gain important clarity for how one is truly made right with God.
20: Acts chapter 15, as we continue verse by verse through the Bible. We have the early church dealing with a sort of a dispute of a theological question. And it's a big one. It centers around, you know, what constitutes salvation. I mean, that's a big one. You know, the Jewish believers are struggling with this idea of these Gentiles coming to Christ and believing. And now, you know, they're being called saved and part of the Christian church. And the Gentiles are happy as clams. And the Jews are going, but wait a minute. They got to be circumcised, right? I mean, they got to be following Judaism and the law of Moses, right? Well, some Jews assumed that that must be true, and it comes out here in their teaching. And so the question is going to be asked and dealt with in chapter 15 and answered. And yet we're going to find out this debate, by the way, still rages today, even though the Bible already answers the question. And so we're going to kind of see how this Acts chapter 15 is sort of divided up. In fact, there's several sections of this I'd like to draw your attention to. And the first one is the dispute. Verses 1-5 kind of defines the dispute that we're going to have here. And we're going to see that. Let's read in verse 1. And certain men which came down from Judea taught the brethren and said, except you be circumcised after the manner of Moses, you cannot be saved. Now that's a very definitive thing to say, wouldn't you say? You cannot be saved unless you're circumcised. From Abraham all the way to the time of Jesus, the Jews had practiced circumcision. And now these teachers here in verse 1 are teaching that they must be circumcised after the manner of Moses, or else you cannot be saved. That's a pretty strong thing to say. Now, by the way, one of the things that we need to be really careful about, and I want you to notice these teachers, because these teachers, even though they're being fairly dogmatic right here, they're also correctable. Are you correctable? Are you teachable? I think that's one of the more important attributes of a Christian, is to be teachable and correctable. I've noticed in today's world, people, you know, they love to have their strong opinions, and they're really accountable to no one but themselves. And they, you know, they like to be dogmatic about this or that or the other. And it's amazing how many people just go on social media or YouTube and just say what they want to say. But there is something that is important. I think that when you have issues like this, you really need to do what these guys do. They're going to consult the word. They're going to consult the elders of the church, which I think is an important thing, the elders of the true Christian church, and the apostles. They're going to really go to the right sources. And that's what you and I all need to do. Be careful about your opinions, but always go to the word for the final say, along with the elders of the church, Christian church within the pale of orthodoxy is kind of the idea there. These Judaizer guys, or the Jews, are saying, you got to be circumcised or else you're not even saved. So that's the disputing. Verse 2, it says, when therefore Paul and Barnabas had no small dissension and disputation with them, they determined that Paul and Barnabas and certain other of them should go up to Jerusalem unto the apostles and elders about this question. And being brought on their way by the church, they passed through Phoenicia and Samaria, declaring the conversion of the Gentiles, and they caused great joy unto all the brethren. Now, Paul and Barnabas were big time in the church. They were sent by the apostles in Jerusalem to go out on this first missionary journey that they're now just kind of finishing up here in chapter 15. And they were held accountable to the church government of Jerusalem. And that's why these guys are like, well, you guys better go check with the guys in Jerusalem. And even Paul and Barnabas submitted themselves to the leadership of Jerusalem and were submitted to that leadership. Question for you, just to ask yourself, who are you submitted to? Who is it that you would hear a word from and absolutely say, well, I'm submitted to this person. This person is an actual authority in my life. And the sad thing is, I think a lot of you probably don't have anybody. We live in a culture that doesn't really believe in that anymore. The idea of submitting yourselves one to another, even though the Bible says that. And the idea of submission is a get to, I think, not a got to. Submission means to be under the covering of someone else or something else. And a lot of us in this modern day, we just like to be the Lone Ranger, doing our thing, saying whatever we want to say, and building our own little worldview or whatever. And then if somebody comes into your life and says, man, I think you're headed in the wrong direction on that one. And who are you? Who are you to tell me this? You know, and it's really something. You know, it's funny how you can find somebody who'll agree with what you have to say. That's not that hard. You know, you can surround yourself with people that agree with you all the time. But that may not be the most healthy thing. We're going to see this chapter, chapter 15, really sort out that sort of concept where they've got a dispute, but they're going to submit themselves to the apostles and the elders of the church. And this is the doctrine. This is what it's about. So they're going to nail it down. And you know, we have even more than these apostles. We have the word of God. If you're submitting to someone, let me just say this. Make sure that they're opening the scriptures to you. The word is the standard, and we've got that. You know, these guys, they've got the Old Testament, which is, you know, great for them. But we've got the Old Testament and the New Testament to help define some of those things. So be careful. Have you surrounded yourself with people that will hold you accountable, letting the word be the standard, but those people being into the word? That's what you need to look for. Well, so in verse 3, the Gentiles are being saved here. It says in verse 3, being brought their way, the church, they passed through Phoenicia, Samaria, declaring the conversion of the Gentiles. And they caused great joy unto all the brethren. People are rejoicing. Wow, even Gentiles are being saved. What an amazing thing. And they're being saved by grace. And because of that, there's great joy. So this is such a cool thing. Now, in verse 4, it goes on, it says, and when they were come to Jerusalem, they were received of the church of the apostles and elders. That's, you know, Paul and Barnabas. And they declared all the things that God had done with them. That's on the first missionary journey that we've already covered. But there arose up certain of the sect of Pharisees, which believed, saying that it was needful to circumcise them and command them to keep the law of Moses. So these guys are saying the same thing the guys in verse 1 were teaching. Verse 1, these guys were teaching, you got to be circumcised. And so now Paul and Barnabas come back to Jerusalem and say, yeah, this is what's happening. These Christians are being saved. And the Pharisees stood up. Can you get the Pharisee out of the Pharisee? That's the question. Because these guys were legalists to the nth degree. And now they're saved by grace. But the problem is, it's hard to get that Phariseeism out of them, and that's to be legalistic. Well, they better be circumcised. These guys jump right into the argument, right out of the gate. But they also add, they must need to be circumcised and to command them to keep the law of Moses. Well, that's a big and. It's one thing, circumcision is bad enough, if you ask me. But to say and, 613 laws written by Moses himself. Now, you say, boy, that'd be discouraging. If you're a Gentile going, man, I'm saved by grace. Oh, praise the Lord. All of a sudden, what? You mean I got to be circumcised? You mean I got to keep this list of rules and regulations? And by the way, I've noticed there's a modern day version of this. Most of us aren't seeing a young new believer saying, you got to be saved by Jesus, by his grace, through faith, and you got to do these 613 laws. Not too many people are saying that today. But as soon as you say the and, whatever comes after that is wrong. Did you hear what I just said? As soon as you say you're saved by grace through faith, yeah. But to be a real Christian, you also have to fill in the blank, you're wrong already. Now, here's where that goes sometimes. Some people say, well, Brett, James says faith without works is dead. So that means you're not saved unless you do works. And I'm going to say that's clearly wrong. The Bible doesn't support that. What is James talking about then, Pastor Brett? Well, it's not just me. It's most of the people within the pale of orthodoxy. You know, the Jehovah's Witness, the Mormons, there's others that kind of add works to what saves a person. And a lot of the cults will even do that. They'll add, you know, this, you need to do this, you need to do that. But there's too many other scriptures that don't align with that. Well, what does it mean, faith without works is dead? Well, I'll hold that for a second. Because you'd think that they'd say that every time if that was the truth. For example, when Paul's articulating in Ephesians 2 and he says, you're saved by grace through faith, not of yourselves, it's a gift from God, not of your works, lest any man should boast. That's a really clear stated verse right there. You're saved by grace through faith, not of yourselves, not of your works. That's all throughout the Bible. Even the way to be saved, Romans 10, 9 and 10, I talk about it every Sunday. You know, if you confess with your mouth and believe in your heart the Lord Jesus, that God raised him from the dead, you will be saved. See, when Jesus saves us by his grace, you can't add to that. But these guys are trying to add to it. And so people get confused when they hear James later on say, faith without works is dead. Paul and James don't disagree with one another. Peter and James don't disagree. It's true, faith without works is dead. But here's the problem. People try to say it's faith and works that saves you. No. Some people say it's faith or works that saves you. No. It's faith that works. You see, faith is what saves you. By God's grace through faith, you're saved. Then, one of the natural byproducts of being saved will that you will have works. Works will follow them that believe. That's part of the deal. If you're truly saved, you will see works. How much good works? I don't know. I don't have the foggiest idea. Hopefully, it's a lot of good works because we're meant to do good works. Once you're saved, God wants you to serve him and walk with him and do good works. That's part of being a Christian. But that's not what saved you. Don't be confused and don't let any man fool you into saying, oh, it's faith and works that saves you. Nope. And a lot of people do that. A lot of people on YouTube and social media will try to tell you that kind of stuff. It's just impossible. By the way, how many of these laws do you have to be guilty of to go to hell if you break one? How many of them? Just one. If you just break one of these, no one's ever been saved by keeping the law. That's what the Bible says. But this is really the dispute. They're saying you got to be circumcised and you got to keep the law of Moses. So that's verses 1-5, the dispute. Do the Gentiles have to be circumcised? Do they have to keep the law of Moses? Well, number 2 on the list here is now the discussion. We have the discussion between the apostles and the brethren there at the council of Acts chapter 15. Let's pick it up in verse 6. It says, and the apostles and the elders came together for to consider this matter. And when there had been much disputing, Peter rose up and said unto them, men and brethren, you know how that a good while ago God made choice among us that the Gentiles by my mouth should hear the word of the gospel and believe. Now pause for a second. A couple things about this. It starts with Peter. You might say, well, that's not unusual. Peter's always the one opening his mouth, right? But before we're too quick to say that, did you notice that Peter didn't jump up as the first one? I see a maturing in Peter. It starts with Peter, the same guy that was always standing up and saying stuff at the wrong time. But I believe Peter was kind of a ready, shoot, aim kind of guy, at least in the Gospels. But I see a sort of a reserve here. Why did Peter wait after verse 7? It says, after much disputing. A bunch of people were bantering back and forth already. And then eventually, in time, Peter stood up. I see a guy who's more measured and more patient than the Peter of the Gospels. I love that. I see a maturity here. Proverbs 18:13 declares, he that answereth a matter before he heareth it, it's a folly and a shame unto him. And we're seeing a new Peter here exercising wisdom, waiting to hear even the bantering back and forth. And at the time appropriate, he now stands up and he gives this great discussion. He says, a good while ago, do you see there in verse 7? That was probably, if you do the math on this, about 13 years ago when Peter had the vision of the bringing down of the sheet. Kind of interesting just when he says that. A good while ago, God made choice among us that the Gentiles by my mouth should hear the word of the gospel and believe. And God, which knoweth the hearts, bear them witness, giving them the Holy Ghost, even as he did unto us. So I love how he says this, that God knows the hearts, verse 8, and bear witness. I love that God knows the hearts. Jeremiah 17 says, the heart is deceitful above all things and desperately wicked. Who can know it? Ezekiel 36:26 says, the Lord can give you and me a new heart. And a new spirit he'll put within us. Take away the stony heart of our flesh and give us a heart of flesh. And that's the Lord doing a work. But the point Peter's making here is the law never really purifies the heart of a man anyways. That's kind of what he's saying here. He's saying that the Lord knows the hearts and bear witness, giving them the Holy Ghost, even as he did to us. Now, if you remember, that was earlier in the story when the Jews were saying, can Gentiles really be saved? And Peter's like, well, watch this. And they got saved, and now they're speaking in tongues, and they have the Holy Ghost on them. And so the Jews are like, wow, how can we deny that they're saved when the Holy Spirit is obviously on them in the same way that he came upon us? That's what Peter's talking about. Well, verse 9, and put no difference between us and them, purifying their hearts by faith. How were their hearts purified? By faith, not by works. That's his point. Verse 10, now therefore, why tempt ye God to put a yoke upon the neck of the disciples, which neither our fathers nor we were able to bear? But we believe that through the grace of the Lord Jesus Christ, we shall be saved, even as they. So Peter is amazing here. He's kind of unveiling something that, you know, they sort of knew, they should have known to a degree, but Peter's just saying it really clear. What Paul is going to argue in much of his epistles, and that is, listen, we're saved by grace through faith, not of our works. That's what Peter's saying. This is kind of a new thing. This is hard for some of these Jews to even imagine that someone could be saved without keeping the wall of laws, you know. Sometimes I wonder if Peter feels a little responsible for not dealing with this issue a little sooner. Would you do me a favor and flip over to Galatians chapter 2? And there's a thing that happened. I think this might have to do with Peter and how boldly he's saying now at the council in Acts chapter 15. He's boldly at the council standing up and saying the first intelligent thing that's being said. Here in Galatians chapter 2, we'll start in verse 1. It says, then 14 years, this is Paul, of course, 14 years after I went up again to Jerusalem with Barnabas and took Titus with me also, I went up by revelation and communicated unto them that the gospel which I preach among the Gentiles, but privately to them which were of the reputation, lest by any means I should run or had run in vain. But neither Titus, who was with me, being a Greek, was compelled to be circumcised. Okay, pause for a second. Remember when I told you that Acts 15 may have surfaced even the discussion, bringing the council together? It wasn't just that Paul and Barnabas were coming from Antioch of Turkey. But it's also because Paul has a guy hanging out with him named Titus, who's a Greek, saying, I'm not going to be circumcised, but I believe in Jesus. That's what's going on. And so this is part of the issue. Verse 4, and Paul goes on, that because of false brethren, unawares brought in, who came in privately to spy out our liberty, that we don't have to be circumcised, the Gentiles, which we have in Christ Jesus, that they might bring us into bondage. To whom we gave place by subjection, no, not for an hour, that the truth of the gospel might continue with you. But of these who seemed to be somewhat, I think that's funny, Paul's like, they seem to be big shots, but they kind of weren't. That's what Paul's saying. This is interesting, but it's nothing to me. But verse 7, but contrariwise, when they saw the gospel of the uncircumcision was committed unto me, that is to the Gentiles, as the gospel of the circumcision was to Peter, that's the Jews. Peter got the Jews, Paul got the Gentiles. 4, verse 8, for he that wrought effectually in Peter to the apostleship of the circumcision, the same was mighty in me toward the Gentiles. And when James, Cephas, and John, who seemed to be pillars, perceived the grace that was given to me, they gave to me and Barnabas the right hands of fellowship that we should go unto the heathen, and they unto the circumcision. Only they would that we should remember the poor and the same, which I also was forward to do. So Titus is saying, I'm not going to be circumcised. Paul says that they were trying to take away their liberty, the Gentiles' liberty. Paul's saying, I'm the preacher to the Gentiles, and I'm saying you shouldn't be taking away that freedom that they have in Christ. So you say, great, happy little story. Well, this is where it gets interesting, verse 11. But when Peter was come to Antioch, I withstood him to the face, because he was to be blamed. For before that certain came from James, he did eat with the Gentiles, but when they were come, he withdrew and separated himself, fearing them which were of the circumcision, fearing the Jews. And the other Jews dissembled likewise with them, in so much that Barnabas was also carried away with their dissimulation. The word dissimulation means hypocrisy. Remember we talked about this. Peter's like starting to eat with Gentiles, which was forbidden to the Jews. But then James from Jerusalem shows up. He's one of the bigwigs, James, the apostle. And Peter suddenly moves away from the Gentile table and sits with the Jews again. And Paul's saying, what a hypocrite. One day he's eating with the Jews, which he has liberty to do, but now he's holding up appearances with the other Jews because, look, he's afraid what they might think about his, you know, liberty or whatever. And so Paul's calling him and Barnabas hypocrites, which is kind of interesting. Well, verse 14. He says, but when I saw that they walked not uprightly according to the truth of the gospel, I said unto Peter before them all, if thou, being a Jew, livest after the manner of Gentiles and not as do the Jews, why compellest the Gentiles to live as the Jews? We who are Jews by nature and not sinners of the Gentiles, knowing that a man is not justified by the works of the law, but by the faith of Jesus Christ. Even we have believed in Jesus Christ, that we might be justified by the faith of Christ, and not by the works of the law. For by the works of the law shall no flesh be justified. Remember, justification means just as if you'd never sinned, having your sins washed away. Verse 17, but if, while we seek to be justified by Christ, we ourselves are also found sinners, is therefore Christ the minister of sin? God forbid. For if I build again the things which I destroyed, I make myself a transgressor. For I, through the law, am dead to the law, that I might live unto God. Verse 20, for I am crucified with Christ, nevertheless I live, yet not I, but Christ lives in me. And the life which I now live in the flesh, I live by the faith of the Son of God, who loved me and gave himself for me. I do not frustrate the grace of God, for if righteousness is come by the law, then Christ died in vain. I'm sorry, you said, Brad, I thought we were studying the book of Acts. Now we're studying the book of Galatians. You got to see what's going on here, because Paul's referring back even to this very council that we're talking about in Acts chapter 15. Paul's the guy who kind of already gets all this stuff, it seems. And Peter's the guy, it's been a struggle. All the way from the time he saw the sheet come down and God said, Peter, don't call unclean what I've made clean, in reference to the Gentiles. And now the big council, you know, Paul and Barnabas have been preaching salvation by grace. And Peter's going to make a very hard case. But most scholars believe this declaration Peter made was after Galatians chapter 2. Are you guys with me on that? So you read Galatians 2 and you realize, oh, Peter already was kind of smacked around a little bit theologically by Paul, saying, Peter, don't be a hypocrite. Don't go back to the law. Don't be back to acting like a good Jew, thinking that that's going to make you saved or set apart from the Jews. And that's where I think Peter in Acts 15 comes on strong after Paul gets on him on his case here and even calls him a hypocrite. And then it also explains why Peter is actually saying such a bold statement. He and Paul will agree on what Peter's saying here in Acts chapter 15. but it's because I think Paul had to kind of whip him into shape a little bit.
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0: 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Mm-hmm. Those four things were the main thing. 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And I see, for me personally, the book of Acts is a safety net as a pastor of a modern day church, just to say, how can we model the church today after the book of Acts? 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
5: 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Colonel Louis Nicola suggested that America might be better served by a monarchy, with Washington himself as king. Washington firmly rejected the idea. He had spent years leading Americans in a fight for independence from a monarchy. He would not see that victory end with America creating a king of its own. He understood that the cause of the revolution was greater than any one man. His example reminds us that power can be offered, earned, or taken. But character determines whether we use it for ourselves or remain faithful to something greater.
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0: Welcome to Through the Bible. You'll want to fasten your seatbelt and hold on because we're going to be traveling through the ancient land of Egypt, and we'll be going pretty fast. Our teacher is Dr. J. Vernon McGee, and our lesson is in Exodus chapter 2. And since we'll be moving so quickly, you may want to hear this study again, as it lays the foundation for much of what's going to follow as God prepares Moses to lead his people out of Egypt. Remember, it's available anytime in our app or at ttb.org. I'm Steve Schwetz, and before we get started, Greg and I have a letter to read that I know you're going to love.
1: We do. Steve, you often talk about what a joy it'll be to meet people in heaven that we've had a chance to minister to.
0: Absolutely.
1: I can't wait to meet all of the prisoners from around the world.
0: Yeah.
1: And so we have a wonderful letter from a prisoner right here in the U.S.
0: Yeah. Why don't you go ahead and read it?
1: It starts this way. I want to share my testimony of how the Lord found me. Good start. Good theology.
0: Yes.
1: All right. He goes on. When I was lost and broken. Back in 1994, when I was 33 years old, I was sitting in jail. My spirit was crushed under the weight of it all. Everything felt unjust, and I was filled with anger and confusion. One day, a man who himself was facing a long prison sentence came up to me and handed me a Bible. I didn't think much of it at first, but I began to open it to the book of Matthew. There I saw the words, "Lay not up for yourselves treasures on earth." The truth is, I had no schooling. I didn't know how to read or write properly. I tried to read those words, but I couldn't understand them. So I cried out to Father God Almighty and asked him, "Please help me read your word." And he did. He opened my eyes. Suddenly, I could understand what I read, not because of anything I had done, but because of his mercy.
0: Hmm.
1: You want to pick this up, Steve?
0: Yeah. Before I went to jail, I thought I was doing all right in this world. But the truth is, I was living in sin. I was a fornicator. I was an alcoholic. I was a liar. And in that jail cell, God showed me something deeper, that I wasn't just condemned in this world, but I was on the path to darkness without him. Then they placed me in solitary confinement. What felt like punishment became the place where I was truly found. In that silence, God opened my ears. He opened my heart. He showed me his mercy in a way I had never known before. When I was brought back into the general population, something had changed. Other inmates began to come up to me with questions. I didn't have an education. I didn't have all the answers. All I could say was, "He opened my eyes, and I believe." During those years, we were allowed to have radios, and I listened every day to Dr. J. Vernon McGee. For 4 years, I listened and learned, growing in the Word. At first, I was still angry, but over time, God showed me something greater. Even in the middle of injustice, he was bringing me to the truth. When I was released, I began to witness right away, and I quickly saw how much the truth is hated. Even my own family turned away from me. Today, I have very little in this world, but now I understand why, "Lay not up for yourselves treasures upon earth." Those words are no longer just something I read, they're something I live, because now I know this, I do not fear death. Through the blood of Jesus Christ, the grave has no victory and death has no sting for those who have the love of Christ, and I thank God that he found me, even in a jail cell.
1: Wow, powerful, powerful stuff.
0: Absolutely. Greg, pray for us as we begin our study.
1: Lord, your word can penetrate all barriers, and we thank and praise you that it reached this man in the darkness of a prison, even in solitary confinement. We just marvel at your power, and we ask for you to keep moving powerfully through your word around the world today. In Jesus' name, amen.
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2: Now, friends, we come today to the second chapter of the book of Exodus, and if you have your Bible, will you turn there with us? Because we want to begin right there, and we would appreciate very much having you turn to this passage. It'll make it more meaningful to you, and if you have the notes and outlines, to follow along with them. And now we find them here in the book of Exodus as we begin it. It just continues the story, but there's been a hiatus of about 3.5 centuries. There's been this period of 3.5 centuries, and the people of Israel are now slaves in the land of Egypt, and that was according to the way God had predicted it to this man, Abraham. This is the way that God had told him. We have brought before us now Moses, the deliverer. In fact, the first 11 chapters here, we have the deliverer. The first chapter was slavery of Israel in Egypt. Now we have in this chapter 2, the birth of Moses and the first 40 years in Pharaoh's palace. And then when we get to chapter 3, we'll see the call of Moses and his second 40 years in Midian and the incident there at the burning bush. And then we have the return of Moses to Egypt in chapter 4 and the announcement of the deliverance of Israel. And then the rest of the book deals with that period. We have the deliverance then in chapters 12 through 14 by blood and power. And then we have them marching to Mount Sinai in chapters 15 to 18. And we have the giving of the law in chapters 19 through 24. And then the blueprint and construction of the tabernacle in chapters 25 to 40. I'm just giving you the outline of this very marvelous book of Exodus, where nothing has begun, nothing ended. It's just a continuation of the story that was begun in Genesis, and we'll follow it when we get into Leviticus and the book of Numbers. But this is the great book on redemption, the deliverance of the children of Israel, and we're going to see that. Now, I feel like that along with this story, what we need is to have the other accounts concerning Moses, and we'll be filtering them in here from time to time. And we have the story of Moses over in the 11th chapter of Hebrews. And frankly, this is, shall I say, just a capsule account of the book of Exodus, beginning with Moses here, and that's in Hebrews 11, verse 23. Let me read this, and we'll have a background for what we're going to look at. By faith, Moses, when he was born, was hid 3 months of his parents, because they saw that he was a proper child, and they were not afraid of the king's commandment. By faith, Moses, when he was come to years, refused to be called the son of Pharaoh's daughter, choosing rather to suffer affliction with the people of God than to enjoy the pleasures of sin for a season, esteeming the reproach of Christ greater riches than the treasures in Egypt, for he had respect unto the recompense of the reward. By faith he forsook Egypt, not fearing the wrath of the king, for he endured as seeing him who is invisible. Through faith he kept the Passover and the sprinkling of blood, lest he that destroyed the firstborn should touch them. By faith they passed through the Red Sea, as by dry land, which the Egyptians, assaying to do, were drowned. Now that is the record of Exodus, actually, that's put in Hebrews 11 in a rather capsule account. Now we widen it out here in this book, and let me begin reading now with Exodus chapter 2, verse 1. And there went a man of the house of Levi and took to wife a daughter of Levi. That is, to me, a very wonderful way that Moses gives his own record. He gives a very modest account. And that's one reason I am turning to these other sections where we have a mention of Moses, because he certainly is very humble in the way that he presents it. In other words, I'm sure most of us would want to tell about our father and mother in a great deal of detail. He doesn't even mention them by name. These were just ordinary folk. They were in slavery. They were members of the tribe of Levi, and it's just the same old story. We're going to find it again and again in the Word of God, and that is the old story of a man sees a woman and falls in love with her and tells her so, and she loves him, and they get married and they have a child. That's getting right down to the nitty-gritty, folk, and that's what human life is all about, to tell the truth, and that's the story that is here. Later on, we're given their name, and I have asked this question of classes, and I've also heard it asked on radio years ago when they had these Bible quizzes, who is Hamram and Jochebed? And boy, they scratch their heads, and folks say, well, never heard of them. Well, that's the name of the man and the woman here of the tribe of Levi, the father and mother of Moses. We'll pick up that name when we get to the 6th chapter. Now, will you notice? And the woman conceived and bare a son. When she saw that he was a goodly child, she hid him 3 months. Now, that's all it said about him. He was a good, healthy child. That's all Moses is saying here. And I'm sure that many of us would like to tell about what a precocious child we were when we were little. And most of us feel that way about it. But Moses, notice how reticent he is in giving his own record. Verse 3, and when she could not longer hide him, she took for him an ark of bulrushes, daubed it with slime and with pitch, put the child therein, and she laid it in the flags by the river's bank. There are several things that we need to comment about here. I think the first thing that's quite evident is that he was not only a good, healthy child, he had a good set of lungs. And they could hide him at first, but there came the day when little Moses could really scream at the top of his voice. And what a contrast that is to him later on when he pleads to the Lord that he can't speak, you know, for the Lord. And I'm afraid a great many of us were good at crying as a baby, but we don't do so well today for the Lord. Well, she has to do something about it now. May I say that there are a lot of pious folk today that would have done it different than Jochebed did it. I think that some of these folk today would have said, well, we're just going to trust the Lord. May I say that's wonderful to say that, but really do you trust the Lord when you actually are playing the fool? She'd have been foolish to have kept this child in the house there when a guard passing by, one of the slave drivers, why, he'd have heard the child. It had been absurd. Well, somebody I know would come forth and say, well, you know, that the child wouldn't cry when the slave driver went by. How do you know? May I say to you, faith is not a leap in the dark, as I heard a liberal say years ago. If it's a leap in the dark, don't make the leap, friends. God asks you to believe that which is good and solid, and he's never asked you to do anything foolish. When you believe God, you believe God, friends, and not some silly type of circumstance. God expects us to use our good old consecrated gumption. We need a lot of good religious gumption today. And she does a sensible thing. She makes a little ark and she puts Moses in it. This woman now is acting in a sensible way, and that's an evidence she's trusting God. Now, not only that, and his sister stood afar off to wit what would be done to him. So she puts the little sister down there. Now, again, she could have put him down there and said, oh, I trust the Lord. I'll just let him go on. Remember that a mother that I talked to about her son years ago. Well, may I say that the boy's been in prison since then. And I told her what I thought that she ought to do. And she said, well, she didn't feel like that was trusting the Lord. Well, what she did is very foolish. It wasn't really trusting the Lord. Let's be very careful. This pious nonsense today is not trusting the Lord at all. Now, she could put him down there in the bulrushes and said, oh, I just leave him there in the hands of the Lord. But she just happened to put Miriam, his sister, his elder sister, to watch over him down there. And the daughter of Pharaoh came down to wash herself at the river. This is marvelous to me. Here's where the hand of the Lord now is revealed. The Lord's going to intervene, but you got to be sensible first. And she's been sensible. And her maidens walked along by the river's side, and when she saw the ark among the flags, she sent her maid to fetch it. Now, she came down to the Nile River to wash. I have several comments to make there. I went to the place that they say was the place where Moses was put in the bulrushes. Well, my comment is that that would be no place for Pharaoh's daughter to take a bath. She'd be dirtier coming out than she would be going in. That's the first comment. The second is, it sure is a public place, and I don't think Pharaoh's daughter went to a place like that in that day. They were very uncivilized back there. They didn't believe in nudism as we do today. We are, you know, free and believe in freedom today and expressing ourselves and communicating and opening up our minds and all that nonsense. Back there, they were very uncivilized, as you can see. So I'm sure that it was a much more secluded spot than was shown me. But anyway, the important thing here is that God's overruling now. You see, God can intervene, and it's very well that Miriam, the sister of Moses, was there. And when she had opened it, she saw the child, and behold, the babe wept. And at that moment, it was the right time for the child to cry. In fact, at that very moment, the Lord pinched little Moses, and he let out a yelp. And God brought together two things, I tell you, friends, that he's put together in this world. One is a baby's cry in a woman's heart. And Pharaoh's daughter there just couldn't pass it by. And she had compassion on him and said, "This is one of the Hebrews' children." Then said his sister, and she's right there to make the suggestion to Pharaoh's daughter, "Shall I go and call to thee a nurse of the Hebrew women, that she may nurse the child for thee?" That was a very helpful suggestion of Miriam. And by the way, Miriam is not going to let her young brother Moses forget that later on, by the way. You see, this is a very human story we are reading. Let's get rid, when we read the Bible, friends, of all this pious nonsense and get down to the nitty-gritty and find out what God's really trying to tell us today, because I think he's speaking to us on every page of this book. Now, will you notice? "And Pharaoh's daughter said to her, 'Go.'" It was a good suggestion. "And the maid went and called the child's mother." My friend, this is a real turn of events, and it shows how God really moves when we act sensibly and move by faith sensibly. Now, the very mother of the child is called to nurse her own baby, and is going to be paid for it. You can't beat that, friends. And you can't beat God when he is really moving in our hearts and lives. Now, notice this. "And Pharaoh's daughter said unto her, 'Take this child away and nurse it for me, and I will give thee thy wages.' And the woman took the child and nursed it, and the child grew. And she brought him unto Pharaoh's daughter, and he became her son." Now, don't let that go by, because that is very meaningful and includes a great deal. "And she called his name Moses, for she said, 'Because I drew him out of the water.'" And the word means to draw out. She had drawn him out of the water, and that was the meaning of his name. Now, this is very important for us to see, and I must take just a moment here to dwell on this. And he spent 40 years yonder in the court of Pharaoh, and he was the adopted son of Pharaoh's daughter. And at that time, by the way, there was a queen that was childless, and Moses would have been the next Pharaoh, by the way. And notice this, verse 11, "It came to pass in those days, when Moses was grown, that he went out unto his brethren, looked on their burdens, and he spied an Egyptian smiting a Hebrew, one of his brethren." Now, we're going to look at that in just a moment. But what I'm trying to do is cover these first 40 years of the life of Moses. Now, he spent them in the court of Pharaoh, and he was being raised there. Several things I'd like to say about that period that must have been true. He was trained in Egypt, so much so that he looked like an Egyptian, talked like an Egyptian, acted like an Egyptian. And he was recognized as that when he went to Midian, as we shall see. Now, obviously, he was educated in the Temple of the Sun, the great university of that day. And this Temple of the Sun was a great university, although it didn't prepare him to serve God. There are a great deal that can be said about that Temple of the Sun. We underrate the Egyptians and what they knew and what they did. First of all, let me say that this university and the Egyptians knew a great deal more than we give them credit for. For instance, they knew the exact distance to the sun. Their astronomy is phenomenal, what they knew about the universe that we live in. They did not take the position, as scientists did later on, that the earth was flat. They didn't work on that theory at all. It's quite interesting. These Egyptians had a real knowledge, and they also knew a great deal about chemistry. That's evident from their fact of the way that they embalmed the dead. We have no process like that today at all. And also their coloring. Now, I looked at some of the colors when I was in the museum in Cairo. I spent a little time in there, and if I ever go back to Cairo there, the only reason I'd ever want to go back would be to go to that museum. They have a wealth of material. The thing that impressed me was the workmanship, was the coloring. Why, those colors are brighter today than any colors that we have. So much so that, very candidly, I'm confident many of these paint companies, Sherwin-Williams Paint Company, would give anything in the world. They knew the formula that they used back in those days for colors. They're bright and beautiful and startling and clear. And that's after about 4,000 years. And I have to paint my house about every 4 years. I wish I could get some of the paint that they used back in those days. These people knew a great deal. They had a library that was tremendous. And so this man Moses, we are told, was learned in all the wisdom of the Egyptians. That's the thing that you remember Stephen said. I'd like to turn to that, by the way, over in the 7th chapter of Acts at verse 22. Listen to this. And Moses was learned in all the wisdom of the Egyptians and was mighty in words and in deeds. Don't underestimate Moses, friends. He was outstanding. And he was mighty in words and deeds. And when he was full 40 years old, it came into his heart to visit his brethren, the children of Israel. For he supposed his brethren would have understood how that God by his hand would deliver them, but they understood not. In other words, all the training in Egypt did not prepare him to deliver the children of Israel. And so he went out, and when he saw one of his brethren being persecuted or being beaten by one of the slave drivers, why, he killed him. And he looked this way and that way. Trouble of it is, he didn't look up. That's where he should have looked to God. And the Lord would have forbidden him to do a thing like this, because Moses is 40 years ahead of God in delivering the children of Israel. And therefore, God now is going to put him out on the backside of the desert. And when he went out the second day, behold, two men of the Hebrews strove together, and he said to him that did the wrong, wherefore smitest thou thy fellow? And he said, who made thee a prince and a judge over us? Intendest thou to kill me as thou killest the Egyptian? And Moses feared and said, surely this thing is known. And when Pharaoh heard this thing, he sought to slay Moses. In other words, Moses was a murderer. But Moses fled from the face of Pharaoh and dwelt in the land of Midian, and he sat down by a well. Now, he spent 40 years in Egypt, and that training did not prepare him for what was to come. Now, the priest of Midian had 7 daughters, and they came and drew water and filled the troughs to water their father's flock. The shepherds came and drove them away, but Moses stood up and helped them and watered their flock. And when they came to Reuel, their father, he said, how is it that ye are come so soon today? And they said, an Egyptian. You see, Moses passed as an Egyptian. He certainly had the background for it. An Egyptian delivered us out of the hand of the shepherds and also drew water enough for us and watered the flock. He said unto his daughters, and where is he? Why is it that ye have left the man? Call him that he may eat bread with us. And Moses was content to dwell with the man, and he gave Moses Zipporah, his daughter. Now, she is given to Moses, and he takes a bride. And it's interesting, many of the men of the Old Testament are figures of Christ. Not in all detail, it couldn't be. Certainly not in the fact Moses was a murderer, Christ was not, he was a savior. And Jonah is a figure of Christ in resurrection, but certainly not in running away from God. And so Moses here, in the time of his rejection, why, he gets a bride. And we are living in the day of the rejection of Christ, but he's calling out a bride out of this world today, and that's the church. And so we find him now down in the land of Midian, and 40 years goes by. And so next time, I want us to look at what to me is one of the greatest truths concerning our redemption. That is, God says he's ready to deliver Israel, and on what basis will God deliver them? Well, it's the same basis that he'll deliver and save you and me today. I trust that you will be with us for the broadcast next time. May God richly bless you, my beloved.
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11: Near the end of the Revolutionary War, George Washington received a letter from one of his own officers. Colonel Louis Nicola suggested that America might be better served by a monarchy, with Washington himself as king. Washington firmly rejected the idea. He had spent years leading Americans in a fight for independence from a monarchy. He would not see that victory end with America creating a king of its own. He understood that the cause of the revolution was greater than any one man. His example reminds us that power can be offered, earned, or taken. But character determines whether we use it for ourselves or remain faithful to something greater.
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19: Instagram, she just goes by Allie B. Stuckey on Instagram. She's on Twitter at Conserve Millen, at Conserve Millen. But she put up today, I was wrong about Lindsey Clancy. Here's why I changed my mind. And I don't know what her previous position was, but this is, I found what she said in the following slides to be very important. She said, Lindsey Clancy was never diagnosed with postpartum depression or psychosis. So they've now had medical experts come in and determine that she never was diagnosed with any of those things. So all the talking points around what the women in pink have said and all the rest, that's just all out the window. It's all garbage. It's all complete and utter trash. She was never diagnosed with postpartum depression or psychosis. She also says this, she was not on 13 medications at once. She was not, quote, hearing voices, and she was not abandoned by her family. These are five statements that Allie Beth Stuckey is making about Lindsey Clancy that she then goes on to support. She said, number one, she was diagnosed with a mood disorder, never psychosis, and went to a variety of doctors who all prescribed different medications, which she took unreliably and not simultaneously. So another thing that we've been led to believe by the ladies in pink is that she was on these 13 different meds at the same time and that it made her crazy, and so she killed her kids. Evidently, through the testimony of the trial, none of that took place. Number two, she only heard one voice at a time, and that was right before she killed her kids. This is extremely atypical for psychosis. So one of the doctors that presented for the prosecution explained that not only had she not heard multiple voices, she had only heard the one voice. She had never heard it prior to the murder. She has never heard it since the murder. She only heard it for the 18 minutes that she was committing the murder. So, extremely atypical. That's not how psychosis usually works. Allie Beth then goes on to say she carefully planned her children's murders down to the minute. She researched the distance of a restaurant she'd asked Patrick to go to, added on a last-minute errand before he left, calmly answered his phone call in the middle of her crime, brought her children down to the basement one by one, overpowering their resistance and killing them slowly with exercise bands, which had to be just brutal. Allie Beth goes on to say it does seem like she had support from her family. She may have still been overwhelmed, but it's not true that all of her cries for help went unanswered. She said, I originally placed too much blame on the many SSRIs she was prescribed. For years on my show, I've talked to health professionals who have been warning about the violence-inducing effect of these drugs, and I thought Lindsey's case may be an example of that reality, she says, but is it possible these SSRIs had a negative effect? Absolutely, she said, but the case that these drove her into a psychotic episode is weak to non-existent. And finally, she says, this evidence continues to reveal, in my opinion, that Lindsey Clancy methodically murdered her children and that she was fully aware of what she was doing as she did it. Now, I got to give Allie Beth Stuckey a huge heaping dose of credit here, because usually when public figures go on the record and they make this, you know, these statements about things, they tend to, instead of recanting, they tend to kind of stick to their guns or just make it go away, just be silent on it and then not respond to it at all. Allie Beth Stuckey, a woman of Christian faith, is saying that she was wrong, that she put too much stock into this whole explanation. And I think that there's some news there. There's some breaking news there. The fact that the trial did not prove that she had ever been diagnosed with postpartum depression, much less psychosis, is pretty damning. Every woman that's ever had a child has had some degree of the baby blues. That is overly common across childbirth experience, across everybody that's ever had a baby. The fact that, clinically speaking, the doctors that testified in the case could not confirm and would not say that it was even possible that she had postpartum depression or psychosis is really telling. And it is not something that the people, and this is the other thing that really bothers me. I was looking at some stuff last night. You know, this case has been being debated in public for about 3 years. Since her arrest, since the incident itself, there's been all this public speculation and commentary and so forth. And never once did Lindsey Clancy not admit to killing her kids. Never once did her attorneys not admit. In fact, they admitted multiple times over the course of the trial, over 3 years, that she killed her kids. Nobody ever made the argument that she didn't do so willingly. And the whole thing has boiled down to whether or not she really had been diagnosed with psychosis, she really had been overtaken by the power of these drugs, that she really had had this kind of other experience that took her out. But it's hard to get around what Allie Beth said in that fourth slide, that she had the peace, that she had the soundness of mind to walk through the meticulous execution of this plan, where she planned her children's murders down to the minute. She researched the distance of the restaurant she'd asked Patrick to go to, added a last-minute errand before he left, calmly answered his phone call in the middle of her crime, and then brought her children down to the basement one by one, overpowering their resistance and killing them slowly. It was not an act of passion. It was an act of methodical premeditation. There was so much here that she was point by point by point premeditating. And I think when you understand that that does not coincide with the story that we've been largely told, that she had been diagnosed with psychosis. She wanted to blame it on psychosis, but none of the medical expert testimony in the trial presented that. So now I think you've got a real situation where society can honestly look at this and say, should we be taking this much more seriously on behalf of the children? Which, to my point, is I have not spoken to a single woman that I know personally, and I've talked to many in the last few days about this case. I don't know a single one personally that thinks that Lindsey Clancy is the victim. I can give you dozens and dozens and dozens of women that believe that her children were the victim. And that's what this boils down to. Massachusetts doesn't have the death penalty, but if she was in a state where the death penalty did exist, I would absolutely be pushing for that in this case, because this is one of those heinous, evil situations, and it didn't even turn out to be what she was trying to make us believe it was all the time. She was not diagnosed with postpartum depression, and she was not diagnosed with postpartum psychosis. Okay, Lindsey Clancy, as we have information about the verdict, we'll try to make that available to you. Kevin McCullough, glad you're with us. It's Thursday.
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19: That's what the purpose of this discussion each day is. Doug Becker is back with us. He is the pastor of theology at Emergence.Church, Emergence Church in New Jersey. Once again, want to repeatedly remind you, it's not in any connection to the emergent theological movement at all. Actually, Doug, I've never asked you or Ryan Batesel, what was the thinking behind the name of Emergence when it was given?
29: Well, Kev, that predates me by about 8 or 9 years, but it was not named by anyone who is
19: currently
29: been on staff for a long time.
19: I think
29: yeah.
19: It had to do with the truth of God always becoming something that emerges to people's hearts, and so like we want to constantly put that in front of people, and I think that's where that came from. But we'll next time we have Ryan on, we'll figure that out. but we appreciate the fact that as the pastor of theology there, which is also kind of a cool position, you help the pastors make sure that their doctrine is pure and that their theology is on target and that you're not leading people astray. And I appreciate that diligence on the local church level. And not a lot of churches have the resources to do that, but the fact that you guys choose to, I think, is really says something special about what you're doing. We've been looking at something that maybe needs to become more emergent in all of our lives, and that is the prevalence of whether or not we're forgiving people. And we've looked at a lot of rationales to why it's good. We've talked about what not doing it can bring harm to our lives and to our walk and to our testimony. Today we get it's the rubber meets the road day. So we've been talking about this all week. How do we go about actually forgiving? Can you give us some tips, helps on how to do that?
29: Yes. Funny you ask, Kevin, because absolutely I can. I have a couple in mind. It can sometimes be very difficult. You know, we realize that this is a huge challenge. And so just a few things that I found practically helpful. Number one, I think forgiveness can be tricky because it's something that is very, like, you can't really force it, you know, but you can work towards it. So I think the first step is to getting as close as possible to the desire to forgive in your heart. Like, you need to understand. The first step is obviously understanding and acknowledging that this is what Christ commands of me, right? The one who gave himself for me asks this of me, okay, that I should forgive, that he knows it's going to be a challenge, but I need to do it. I need to understand and acknowledge that this is right for my own mental well-being, right? It's not healthy, even from a, you know, even from a self perspective. It's not healthy for me to hang on to stuff like this. So if for no other reason, then I want to have a clear conscience with God. I want to obey the Lord Jesus. It's not really about so much about the person you have to forgive. It's about you and Jesus. And so, so you want to get as close as possible to that desire. You want to work on that desire to forgive. Stop saying, no, I don't have to, or no, I shouldn't, but acknowledge that you need to. And the second tip I have is to tell someone who loves you and knows the Lord about this. In other words, someone who cares about you forgiving others and knows that this is important for your walk. This is as important as any other point of accountability. You could think, I have guys that that keep me accountable, and I keep accountable for reading scripture every day. And then, you know, we're familiar with accountability in many other areas. I say, you know, if I was like, hey, Kevin, I want you to hold me accountable to this. This is something I'm struggling with, and I need to work on forgiveness for this person. And then the added bonus, of course, is that that person can then go and pray for you. So don't make it only about something that exists in just in your heart, but externalize it and bring a brother or sister in Christ into the conversation as well. The third thing is to meditate on the depth of God's grace toward you. Let forgiveness flow from the forgiveness you've been shown by God. What is your mental state? Is my mental state, you know, I'm entitled to this anger because I'm owed something by someone else? Or do I come as to God, or do I realize that, look, I'm a beggar coming to God, and the only reason I'm anything is because God has forgiven me, and he's forgiving me for my own unforgiveness right now, you know, and

0: and on the good, and sends rain on the just and on the unjust. For if you love those who love you, what reward do you have? Mm-hmm. Don't even the tax collectors do the same? And if you greet only your brothers, what more are you doing than others? Do not even the Gentiles do the same? You, therefore, must be perfect, as your heavenly Father is perfect. And that, of course, is something we'll spend our whole life working towards and we'll never truly reach. But that's the goal. And that's so I genuinely want to be like the one whom I know is the very standard, the definition of what it means to be good and holy. And that's why I desire this in my heart.
1: Well, those are four really, really good ones, but just give us the summary of each one again so people can write it down in case they miss it the first
0: time. So essentially four things. So first thing I say, get as close as possible to the desire to forgive. So
1: might not be very close. It might be 1 inch further than you were yesterday, but at least try.
0: Yeah, it's work on the fact that you don't want to and realize that it's not good that you don't want to. Okay. In Alcoholics Anonymous, they have all these cool sayings. One of the things is, I want to stop drinking. Right. I want that. All right. Second is tell someone who loves you and who knows.
1: Well,
0: the
1: and
0: Lord.
1: On that point, before we rush off of that, if we ask God to help us with that, he will.
0: Yes.
1: He wants us to ask him for the things that we want, particularly those things that honor him and do his work. And if our desire is to truly forgive, and we've been damaged and hurt in such a bad way by this other person, and I'm not trying to soft pedal this, people do bad things to each other.
0: Yeah, absolutely. So just to recap the final three things real quick. The second thing is you should tell someone else.
1: Yeah.
0: So tell someone who loves you and knows the Lord.
1: Accountability is huge. And if you just say it out loud, it does take a lot of the mysterious away from it. Like, now I know what I'm supposed to be doing. I've said it out loud, and now someone else knows.
0: And someone else knows. And they can ask me about it.
1: Yeah.
0: Third, meditate on the depth of God's grace towards you. So you want forgiveness to come from forgiveness.
1: And Doug, I really think that if you do that for any amount of time, if you really examine what you've done, and you know what's interesting about this, I find myself doing this during worship. When we're singing, and now that everybody sings with words up on a screen, I don't know, it's something different about how much I'm paying attention to them versus trying to read them from a hymnal or trying to, you know, sing them from memory. But when I see the words, particularly words that are penetratively worship and wanting to seek and cultivate that intimacy with God, I can't want to be intimate with him and not be overwhelmed by what he's done for me in my sin. And in that regard, I don't have anything to complain about from anywhere else because of the goodness that he's already shown me.
0: Yeah, that's very true. That's very much like that. If you're offering your gift at the altar and remember your brother has something against you, go and be reconciled to him first.
1: Exactly.
0: It's like, you know, that's where you need to be if you're going to worship God. And then, you know, finally, the last tip was genuinely desire to be like your Father in heaven, to be holy as he is holy.
1: Yeah, and I think that kind of outgrows from the third one. If we're grateful for what we've been given, it changes everything for us, or it should. All right, Doug Becker, tomorrow's the tough one. Tips on people seeking forgiveness, and we'll end the week with that. But we appreciate this kind of in-depth dive on this. It's been really good.
0: Yeah, thank you, Ken.
2: Washington this week to launch a new initiative called Atlas that's about more nuclear power at sea. And that's going to be an interesting challenge to the environmentalist movement, because the people promoting this have very good points about how we should have nuclear-powered cargo ships and oil tankers. It would reduce their carbon footprint enormously if they were using small modular nuclear reactors instead of burning gigantic amounts of fossil fuel. But that's going to put the environmentalists up against their traditional loathing of nuclear power and their opposition to its spreading.
3: No, that's interesting. Interesting you bring that up, because it was one of my biggest thoughts with New York this year, that they actually closed down one of their nuclear reactors in the past few years. And then now you have the mayor telling people grid problems, turn up your thermostats.
2: Yeah, there are two huge demands on energy coming our way, the electric vehicle.

0: vehicles that they say they want, and the data center situation and artificial intelligence. They need more energy, and that means nuclear power is going to have to make a comeback because there's no other way to do it. Claire Ath, Republican strategist and founder of Vita et Terra, thanks for joining us. I'm John Hayward, your host. We'll be right back with more of the Alan Nathan All-Stars.
1: The nation is facing a critical doctor shortage, but new data shows how osteopathic medical education is filling the void. Dr. Robert Kane with the American Association of Colleges of Osteopathic Medicine is sharing how these institutions are strengthening local economies and primary care access.
2: Colleges of Osteopathic Medicine are vital economic engines, supporting over 38,000 jobs and generating billions in economic output. 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

0: Kevin Show, thatkevinshow.com for all the stuff that we do, the podcast, the video, the column, the social media, it's all there. Super easy. Thank you for using it so much. We've seen just huge growth in the traffic there over the last several months, and just very, very grateful. A couple of weeks ago, I introduced you to Vic Pritchard of DFW Direct Insurance. This is the insurance option that I personally have taken advantage of and actually enrolled before he came on the air with me because of what a good option it was for me. But I don't know if you've heard, there's some news going into the AFA plans, the ones on .gov, if you're going to healthcare.gov, that are going to do what, Vic Pritchard? In 2027, in the upcoming enrollment period, this blew me out of the water. Tell my friends what it is.
1: Well, yeah, as usual, premiums are projected to rise another 10 to 20%, depending on your actual zip code. But in addition to that, Kevin, the out-of-pocket maximum is going from about $10,600 per person up to a whopping $12,000 per person for any plans that you would see on healthcare.gov or a state-based exchange. So it's, what are you really paying for insurance for? If you have surgery, you might end up paying the majority of the cost.
0: Yeah, no, that's easily provably true. And I just, for those of you listening, I want you to hear that carefully. Out-of-pocket costs, these are the things that, you know, you have to pay for. It's all your visits and all that stuff. But then if you haven't met that minimum, if you do have a surgery, if you do have those major items that pop up, that's all straight coming out of your pocket as well. So, Vic, I've just been raving. I know that you don't live in the New York area, so you don't get to hear me every day, but I've just been raving about my relationship with you guys and how it's just been a blessing to our family. And for those of you just tuning in for the first time, when I came to Vic, I was on one of those medical sharing programs where, you know, you pay a deductible. It's kind of like insurance, but not really. And then you submit your stuff. And then if the medical cost sharing payment plan decides they want to pay some, they pay some, and then you get stuck with whatever's left. We've had a couple of major events. Had a couple of surgeries, those types of things, and our costs just went up for a family of five. It was just continuing to balloon, and the number of services I was getting were going down. Like, so what I was paying for was going up, what I was receiving was getting smaller. And Vic, when I came to you, I said, help, I need some help. And you said, Kev, we've got 20 something options to pick from, and then you went to work finding me the one that worked best for me.
1: Yeah, it's important to be able to custom build a health plan and not do a one-size-fits-all type approach. And unfortunately, on big websites like healthcare.gov, there's not a lot of freedom to say, hey, I don't need maternity benefits, or I don't need a $3,000 a month prescription to be covered. And so we take the approach of just listening to each client's needs and just look like we did for your family. There's a lot of times a $300 or $400 a month savings. Sure. So with us, we just take that consultative approach, right? It's like, hey, tell me what your needs are. Tell me what your pain points are. You know, are you paying too much? Do you have a high deductible? Do you have a plan that doesn't have the right network of providers, you know, for you to really go to the quality care doctors and hospitals that you would ideally feel is best for your family? So, you know, we are able to do that and custom create a health plan. We use tools like medical underwriting or group association affiliations to really group people together and get that cost down and maintain that high level of benefits.
0: Yeah. No, it's really incredible. And I'm just seeing a couple of other headlines. There's a new report out today saying that insurers serving small businesses. So now we're not talking about a family like mine, but we're talking about somebody who has a mom and pop shop. Small businesses need to be able to provide health insurance for their employees, just like big companies do. But oftentimes, it's really punitive to try to do it.
1: Absolutely. And so insurance, of course, especially health insurance, is all about risk. And so the smaller the risk pool, the greater the danger is for these insurance companies that one guy might have a heart attack or one lady might have a cancer diagnosis. And so small groups are paying the biggest price, far more than large employer groups, where they can spread that risk out. And so what we do is we help these small employers to find options that would be medically underwritten. So if the group's in relatively decent health, the premium could be 47 to 52% less than a traditional large employer group plan. And again, we have ways if it's just a self-employed person, to get them into an actual group type of plan. So the public would never find these type of plans on the public facing websites. So, you know, we do the homework, we do all the legwork and report back with the best plan options. And it seems to work great for businesses with fewer than 50 employees.
0: Yeah, well, it's been wonderful for my family and friends. I would just encourage you. Vic's been doing this since 2009, and he's eligible to help people in all 50 states. So there's no barrier to him being able to help you or your company. And as you're thinking about the 2027 enrollment period and what you may want to be shifting in terms of your benefits for your company maybe in 2027, call Vic. 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He'll make sure that he gets you taken care of really, really well on all levels. And here's his personal cell number so that you can call him. In fact, as soon as I'm done, you can call him as soon as he's off the air. 817-449-5557. 817-449-5557. 817-449-5557. 817-449-5557. 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Thanks for helping us out.
1: Thanks, Kevin. Glad to be on again with you.
0: You got it. Kevin McCullough coming back from Times Square. Don't go away.
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0: It's Thursday, and we are glad to welcome back Shelley Goldberg, who had a vacation day away last week. We always appreciate her getting a little bit of rest and time away. Shelley, hope it was good. We're in that season now. We've been in kind of this crease for the last 2 weeks where the kids didn't have camp. Now they have school. And I was reminding them last night at dinner, school starts on Tuesday. And all of their faces went from halfway smiling to, oh. But if they only knew how much joy that it's bringing their parents to be able to tell them that. But it is time for back to school. So what are we doing?
1: Kevin, that's funny. Yes, and there are different times of going back to school depending upon where you live in the country. So your child may have gone back to school already, or they're about to go back to school, or they'll go back after Labor Day. So here are some quick tips to help you with this wonderful experience. Number one, Kevin, it's your job as a parent to be a cheerleader. You want to build excitement about going back to school because you know they're rolling their eyes and going, oh, no. Right? So remind them about the potential to make a new friend, the hobbies, learn something new. Goal setting. Kids in middle school and high school especially love goal setting. So set some goals. This year, you can make a new friend. You can try a new activity, read an extra book, but you can put those things together. Both you and your child. Do a dry run if you possibly can, especially with younger kids. Get in the car, show them how long it takes to get to school. If it's a little one, show them what the outside of the school looks like. Things like that really can bring down the anxiety level and predictability, especially with young children. That's the key. With younger kids, read books together about going back to school. There's tons of them in the library. You can find them everywhere. For younger kids, again, actually play school with them. Again, remind them about what will happen during the day. There'll be circle time. Then the teacher gives out a snack. Then maybe nap time. You'll probably sing some songs. The teacher will read a story. It might sound a little dopey to you, but it's so comforting to kids when they know what to expect, what's going to happen. With older kids, you want to normalize having anxious feelings, having nervous feelings, because they're going to be kids who are worried, worried about making new friends, will the teacher be nice? But this is the time to remind your kids that how well they did in the past. Remind them of those experiences where it was new. Everybody's a little nervous when they do something new and trying something different. But remind them how successful they were in the past. Kevin, share your own back-to-school feelings and stories. If you haven't finished getting supplies or you haven't finished getting clothing, take your kids with you. When kids have input, it makes all the difference in the world. You might think a notebook looks real cool. Your kids might think otherwise, right? I remember, you know, my mom would pick up marbleized notebooks. I don't even know if they use them anymore, but she'd always get the not the wide ruled. She'd get the thin ruled, and I couldn't even see. I was getting dizzy. But the bottom line is, take your kids with you so they can have input. Establish school zones in your home so your kids know where the backpacks go, where the lunches go, and definitely have a distraction-free homework zone someplace. Listen actively. Allow your kids to share their fears. You don't want to cut them off and say, oh, Jonathan, you'll be fine. You'll be fine. Don't worry about it. Uh-uh. Give them a chance to really share, you know, things that they might be worried about or concerned about or excited about, for sure. If you haven't already, if you can, connect with peers, especially with younger ones, if you can find someone who's actually going to be in their class, and arrange a play date. Stay calm yourself because your energy is projected onto your kids. Hmm. Teach your kids some basic calming skills like self-talk. I know I can handle this. This will get easier in a week. And by the way, Kevin, the first couple of weeks of school, don't have tons of activities after school. There's so much going on physically, mentally, emotionally. Let your kids chill. Don't make it a whirlwind of activities the first couple of weeks. Create a morning ritual. See you later, alligator. You know, a special handshake, a pancake breakfast, something. You know, come up with some rituals. And lastly, and we'll talk about this as we move forward in the year, but you also want to be aware of signs that tell you your kids really having difficulty and struggling, stomach aches, moody, not sleeping well, withdrawal from usually, you know, the activities that they love. But if you see signs that persist, that could be red flags. Kevin, I want to know what the heck goes on in the McCullough house.
0: Well, this isn't our first rodeo. Our baby is going into junior high, so we're starting to kind of figure it out. And one of the things that the lovely bride loves to do is get in and scrub each of their rooms stem to stern just before school year starts. So this week, she's been in middle son and baby daughter's rooms. They've
2: Foundations of Freedom, a look at America's founding principles and the leaders who shaped our nation.
3: Near the end of the Revolutionary War, George Washington received a letter from one of his own officers. Colonel Louis Nicola suggested that America might be better served by a monarchy, with Washington himself as king. Washington firmly rejected the idea. He had spent years leading Americans in a fight for independence from a monarchy. He would not see that victory end with America creating a king of its own. He understood that the cause of the revolution was greater than any one man. His example reminds us that power can be offered, earned, or taken. But character determines whether we use it for ourselves or remain faithful to something greater.
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0: Just 2 weeks before his tragic assassination on September 10th, 2025, conservative leader Charlie Kirk sat down for one of his final interviews to wrestle with a timeless question. Does God still speak today? That conversation became the foundation for the powerful and provocative new documentary, Can You Hear Me Now?, that explores prophecy, faith, scripture, history, and the role believers are called to play in our culture today. Follow director Matthew Thayer's investigation, examining the evidence, weighing today's most prophetic voices against scripture, history, political, and scientific scrutiny. 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If you appreciate thoughtful conversations about faith, history, and the public square, I believe you'll find this film compelling. 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
5: With SRN News, I'm Bob Agnew in Washington. President Trump said Friday the administration has entered a sweeping agreement with Venezuela that could give the U.S. access to vast amounts of untapped oil reserves.
6: President Trump, in a social media post announcing the agreement, said it was negotiated by Secretary of State Marco Rubio, Defense Secretary Pete Hegseth, and Venezuela's acting president, Delcy Rodriguez. Rodriguez's government said in a statement the deal involves development of 17 fields with a proven potential of 65 billion barrels. It said the agreement could draw $100 billion in investment into Venezuela's oil industry and yield over $209 billion in taxes for Caracas. Bernie Bennett reporting.
5: Experts warn that a significant drop in U.S. gas prices should not be expected immediately, even though the U.S. should have access to about 65 billion barrels worth of oil in that transaction. This is SRN News.
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10: Welcome back, Kevin McCullough. Glad to have you with us. You know that I think that our president has done as faithful a job as he can, given the circumstances that he's in trying to keep all of his promises. He's done so when it comes to boys and girls sports. He's done so when it comes to the economy. He's done so when it comes to holding terrorists and people accountable for their actions, et cetera, et cetera. So when he is now circling back on some of the things that need to be dealt with, particularly the Canadian tariffs, I find him hilarious. And I know that some people, like Robert De Niro was wearing the shirt the other day, and his shirt said, "Hey, Canada, we hate him too," and it showed the Canadian flag and the American flag. And that's not true. I don't think Americans hate Donald Trump. In fact, I think some of the things that really, really makes people like Robert De Niro steamed is stuff that he does because he just doesn't care what people like Robert De Niro think. He's kind of impenetrable when it comes to public opinion by self-important actors and self-announced, you know, spokespeople on behalf of America. Robert De Niro doesn't speak for anybody in America. He speaks for himself. So for him to wear a shirt that says "we hate him too," I think is a bit of an overstretch. But yesterday, the president, this was funny. He did it in the Oval Office. Take a listen.
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12: 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For Such a Time, sponsored by Arrowhead Messianic Congregation. For Such a Time, bringing the fountains of God's work to all the servants and saints. Hosted by Messianic Rabbi Alan Moorhead. Author, teacher, founder, and senior congregational leader of Arrowhead Messianic Congregation in Peoria. And now, Rabbi Moorhead.
13: Shalom, Shamashim, Kodashim, Shel Elyon, the saints and servants of the Most High God. I'm glad you're with me again today as we talk about the Word of God, the precious anointed Word of God that's so important in our lives. Man shall not live by bread alone, but by every word that proceeds from the mouth of God. And when I say that, I can't help from remembering some incidences in my life over time where I had people tell me, "Oh, you shouldn't talk about that. You can't build a church when you talk about that." And I said, "Are you kidding me?" And what they're referring to is end times, repentance, sin. See, they told me I shouldn't talk about those things. I said, "The whole Bible's full of that stuff. What part of the Bible you want me to rip out, you know, to talk and not talk about that?" And so I totally blew them off and ignored them and said, "I will not stop talking about the things of God. And I don't care if it is end times. I don't care if it's sin. I don't care if it's repentance. I'm not here to build a weak church. I'm here to prepare people to meet the Messiah." And that's my whole premise, is get people ready to meet the Messiah. I don't want them to be ashamed, before the Messiah. I want them to stand boldly with confidence before the Messiah. And so those individuals that would tell me those things, they've all kind of gone by the wayside now. Nobody knows who they are anymore. A couple of them were pastors, and they no longer pastors. It was silly what they had said, but I don't do those things. I would like to put in a plug, you know, for the program that, you know, that if you're enjoying what you're reading and you want us or hearing and want us to keep producing this, go to our website, myamc.org. That's myamc.org. And follow the prompts and give an offering. Help keep us going on this air, because we do teach all of the Word of God. And it's not me only. I have pastors and elders and other rabbis, messianic rabbis, that teach also some great word. We all adhere strongly to the Word of God. And this is so, so important. And I make sure they do. I make sure they understand that teaching the Word of God. You know, one thing that bothers me a lot is when I listen to someone giving a message, you know, on TV or radio, and they read one scripture and speak for an hour on one scripture. That's ridiculous. How can the people of God understand the Word of God? You give them one scripture out of the thousands that are available, and you give them one scripture. They're going to fall by the wayside off that one scripture. And the ravens are going to come and pluck that seed out, and it won't be good. So, you know, delve into the Word of God. Delve in deeply into the Word of God. Learn about the Word of God. And if you're unhappy about how, you know, that you're not learning the Word of God and you're spiritually starving to get death, then find a place where you are fed. Find a place where you can fellowship with others who love the Lord and love the Word of God and live by the Word of God. You know, I talked about the end of my service or message last week that there are rewards and there are positions in the kingdom of God. You know, once you are saved, you are called to do the works of the kingdom. You know, and so many churches today, as soon as you say the word works, it's like, oh, that's evil, that's evil. You know, you're not saved by works. I'm not talking about salvation. I'm talking about once you are saved, you are called to do the righteous deeds of the kingdom of God, the righteous deeds of the Word of God. We're called to do these things. Folks, do you not understand you're going to be standing before the Messiah one day? 2 Corinthians 5:10, the bema seat of the Messiah. You're going to be standing before him. And everything you've ever said and did is going to be revealed. And I mentioned this last week, but it's also the fact that you've forgotten most of the bad stuff you've done, and you've forgotten a lot of the good you've done. And you certainly don't know the consequences of the good and bad you've done on other people. You know, one of the two great commandments, to love the Lord your God with all your heart, all your soul, and all your strength, and to love your neighbor as yourself. You know, these are the types of deeds we should be doing. Anything that is fulfilled under those two great commandments. I've been asked that question many times. What are we supposed to do? Well, if you just read the Word of God, you're going to know what you're supposed to do. But if it honors God and it loves your brother, then you are on the right track. Those things are important. You know, 1 Corinthians chapter 3 is very important to understand this too. It says in there that you have a foundation in Jesus Christ. You have a foundation in Yeshua HaMashiach. You have a foundation in there. What do you build on that foundation, it tells you? Some people build on it with gold, silver, and precious stones. Others build upon with wood, hay, and stubble. It's not that God wants to have gold, silver, and precious stones. It's what will withstand his fire of judgment. So then all your works will be brought before him, and the works that's built with gold, silver, and precious stones will remain when the fire of his judgments burn up your book of works. But the wood, hay, and stubble, the useless stuff that you do, and you know, if you think that, you know, that you're like the old Jack Blue, you know, put his thumb in a pie and stood in a corner and say, what a good boy am I? That isn't going to fly. That isn't going to fly at all. You have to understand. It's got to be the righteous deeds of the kingdom of God. This is important stuff. And people, you know, they're going to be surprised when they stand before the Lord himself. So you got to do these things. And then when you stand before that bema seat, God, Yeshua will burn up all your bad works and all your sins will be removed. And whatever remains, he determines your rewards and will determine your position in the kingdom. Your crowns of righteousness, your thrones, your candlestick, all these things that God will provide for those who overcome. All seven churches were told to overcome. So, and of course, I get asked that question, overcome what? Well, it is best answered by you alone. What do you have to overcome? Is it sin? Is it something you're not doing? Is it a sin of omission? Is it a sin of commission? What is it that you got to overcome? Yeah, we know that, you know, that when the beast of Revelation comes in the last days, we got to all overcome him. But, you know, if you happen to end your life before that happens, what is it in your life that you have to overcome? You alone have to answer that, and you alone can determine that, what's taking place. All right, we're going to get back to finishing off the parable of the talents that we started last week. Remember when in verse 18, you know, well, back up a little bit, the one individual got five talents, he made another five talents, another one got two talents, he made another two talents. Then the one with the one talent, he dug in the earth and hid the one talent. And then he brings it out. And like I said last week, he probably brings it out and cleans it up and dusts it off and get looking good, the one talent, and say, I'm going to give it back to the Lord. Wow. Verse 19 of Matthew 25. And after a long time, so this is a long time from the time the Lord went back to heaven, which has been about almost 2,000 years now, so it is a long time, the Lord of those servants comes. And that word again, come, is erchomai, and in the Greek could also mean appeared. This is talking about the sign of the Son of Man. This is what this is talking about. This is also could be found, you know, not only in Matthew 24, but in Revelation 11, verse 19, the last verse of that chapter, John says, I looked and the heavens were open and there was the Ark of the Covenant. Well, what is the Ark of the Covenant? The Ark of the Covenant is the throne of God. And this is Yeshua sitting on the throne of God. God, the book of Enoch flat tells you it's the Messiah sitting on the throne of God. So that's what the sign of the Son of Man will be. When the heavens open up, and the whole world will see it according to the book of Enoch. And many will believe at that time, but will receive no honor. Why is that? Why don't they receive any honor? Because they didn't believe until they saw a sign. You know, people are always going, I want to see signs. I want to see miracles. Well, you know, you don't get any honor when that happens. You get honor from God by believing by faith. Without faith, it's impossible to please God. So this is important stuff to understand. And this is what's going to happen. When the sign of the Son of Man appears, many things are going to take place, including the wheat first fruits rapture, which is the next rapture we're all looking forward to. And if you don't know what a wheat first fruit rapture is, then you know, read Leviticus 23. Read when Yeshua rose from the dead and you saw the barley first fruits, because he rose from the dead on the barley first fruits and all the graves that were opened up. And to read about how he ascended into heaven and released the captives and Peter and that were down there waiting for him to show up, that even Abraham saw his day. So even they needed Yeshua. And Yeshua went down there and released the captives. That was the barley first fruits rapture. We are now waiting on the wheat first fruit rapture taking place. Back to Matthew 25, taking place here. And so verse 20, and so that he that had received 5 talents came and brought other 5 talents, saying, Lord, you delivered unto me 5 talents, and I have gained besides them 5 talents more. So this man is reporting to the Lord what he has done. Verse 21, and his Lord said unto him, well done, you good and faithful servant. You have been faithful over a few things. I will make you ruler over many things. Enter you into the joy of the Lord. Wow. We won't all hear that. Well done, faithful servant. But you're not going to hear well done, faithful servant, if you didn't do something with your talents. This is important. What did the Lord give you? You need to do something with what the Lord gave you for him to say this. Well done. I always tell my congregation there's, you know, 2 sounds that I never want to hear. One is the door closing to the inner court to the wedding feast, and I'm on the wrong side of that door. And I also the words of Messiah saying, I never knew you. I never want to hear those things. But I do want to hear, well done, good and faithful servant. I want to hear that. Do you want to hear that? Boy, I hope you do. I hope you want to hear that. And I hope you are preparing for that, because you will give an account to everything the Lord has given you. Verse 22 of Matthew 25. He also that had received 2 talents came and said, Lord, you delivered unto me 2 talents. Behold, I have gained 2 other talents besides them. Verse 23. His Lord said unto him, well done, good and faithful servant. You have been faithful over a few things. I will make you ruler over many things. Enter you into the joy of the Lord. So both these servants are entering into the joy of the Lord. And they both seem to be very excited about showing what they had done. Even the man with the 2 talents, that was best of his ability he had. And whatever ability he had, the best that he could do was to multiply the 2 to get another 2. But that was fine with the Lord. That was good with the Lord. Well done, faithful servant, he said. Will the Lord be saying that to us? Ah, will we enter into the joy of the Lord? Then we get down to verse 24. And he which had received the 1 talent came and said, Lord, I knew that you were a hard man or an austere man, reaping where you have not sown and gathering where you have not strawed or planted. And I was afraid. Oh, a big mistake right there. And I was afraid. Oh, my gosh. You know, did you not know? And it may not even apply to this particular parable, but it's worth mentioning that in Revelation 21:8, it says the fearful will be thrown into the lake of fire. Now, this man was not thrown into the lake of fire, but it tells you right away that God doesn't like the fearful. So when this man says, I was afraid, that was a big mistake to start with. He was not thrown in the lake of fire, but it does say that all, you know, that fearful will be thrown in the lake of fire. But this man had other judgments that he has to contend with when this happens. So he goes on to say in verse 27, go to verse 26. His Lord answered and said unto him, you wicked and slothful or lazy servant. Stop and think about that for a moment. Lazy servant. The Lord called him a lazy servant. Yet he took the effort to dig a hole, and bury that talent. So he put a lot of effort in just to hide that talent. If he would have put some effort in investing that talent instead of trying to hide it, and obviously he cleaned it all up before he gave the Lord, he surely did not have his priorities where they should be. Continuing verse 26, you wicked and slothful servant, who knew that I reap where I sowed not, and I gather where I have not strawed. 27. You oughtest therefore to put my money to the exchangers, and then at my coming again, that's my appearing, I should have received my own usury. In other words, I gave you skills. I gave you gifts. What have you done with them? You needed to show a return. The Lord's going to ask us for a return. Verse 28. Take therefore the talent from him and give it unto him which has 10 talents. So the guy that had 5, earned 5, and now has 10, the one talent from this wicked servant was given to him. Now that particular servant has 11. Verse 29. For unto every one that has it shall be given, and he shall have abundance. But from him that has not, it shall be taken away, even that which he has. Wow. So, folks, let's talk about the kingdom principles again. The multiplication of the kingdom principles. This is very important. Then you get to verse 30. And cast you the unprofitable servant into outer darkness. There shall be weeping and gnashing of teeth. Wow, so just like the man without the wedding garment that was cast out of the wedding feast into outer darkness, this guy gets cast into outer darkness. So listen carefully to what I'm going to tell you now. Outer darkness is not hell. And it's not the lake of fire. Outer darkness is just away from the light. And in the outer court, in the spiritual outer court of the Lord. You got the inner court where the Lord will dwell, the inner court where his throne is. But in the outer court, the far end of the outer court is getting to the outer darkness where you don't get to enjoy the light of the Lord at all. And this is what this is talking about. Because in the inner court, there are no tears. In the inner court, there is no weeping and gnashing of teeth. But there is in the outer court. When you're on the wrong side of the door, the 5 foolish virgins were on the wrong side of the door, and the door was shut, and there was weeping and gnashing of teeth because they missed the wedding feast of the Lord. If they were on the inner court side of that door, there would have been joy in the house. But they're on the wrong side because now they're thinking about what could have been, should have been, would have been, all these things if they would have just done what they were supposed to do. Yes, there will be weeping and gnashing of teeth when that happens in the outer court. It's not hell, but there's going to be sadness. Let's go through some scriptures now. James 5:3 says, your gold and silver is cankered. You heap treasures for the last days. All right. So, you know, having talents of the Lord isn't talking about, you know, trying to invest in the stock market or mutual funds or whatever to get more money. And it could be, but if that's what God gave you to do, but what are you doing with it? Did you just do it for your own self, that you heaped it upon your own treasures? If you did it for the Lord, then great. If you gave that money to the Lord, great. But it says here in James 5:3 that you heap treasures on yourself for the last days. We cannot be doing that. Ecclesiastes 6:1-2 says that, you know, there's much evil under the sun. And God gives man riches, wealth, and honor, and wanted nothing. And what they wanted, what they want, nothing. But they won't eat of it. The stranger will take it because it is vanity. 2 Peter 3:9. God is not slack, and he is ready to judge. 18:9. He also that is slothful in his word is brother to him that is the great waster. We cannot waste our time. We cannot waste our talents. We cannot waste anything that the Lord has given unto us. We cannot be slothful. We don't want to hear those words, you know, the wicked, slothful servant. We want to hear, well done, faithful servant. That's what we want to hear. And but there is a lot, even believers that are out there today that are very slothful in all that they do. 1 Timothy 5:13, talking about people that learn to be idle, wandering about from house to house, not only idle, but tattlers also, and busybodies, speaking things which they ought not. So there are a lot of people out there that call themselves believers, but they're very busy slandering and tattletaling and going house to house with gossip. Let us not be those kind of people. 13:22, a good man leaves an inheritance to his children's children. That is, your grandchildren. The wealth of the sinner is laid up for the just. You got to remember, it's good to leave something for your children and your grandchildren, but the wealth of the sinner will be laid up for the just. So, got to understand, there is no trailer behind a hearse. You can't take it with you. And though he, Job 27:16-17 says, though he heaped up silver as dust and prepare raiment as clay, he may prepare it, but the just shall put it on, and the innocent shall divide the silver. Remember, the riches will eventually end up in the hands of the righteous. You got to understand, you know, how God does these things, you know. 1 Peter 1:7 says that the trial of your faith bring much more precious than of gold that perishes, though it be tried with fire, it might be found with praise, honor, and glory at the appearing of Jesus.

0: always. In Yeshua's mighty name, amen and amen.
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6: In addition to taking care of one another inside the church, what if we developed a lifestyle of taking care of the most needy outside the walls of the church? 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Bob Moss.